0: Americans in Cuba decline, repression has been on the rise.
1: Emergency crews blame critical fuel shortages and deteriorated infrastructure, but there's still no word on when the power will be restored. I'm Michael Kastner.
2: Voters head to the polls tomorrow for primary elections in Michigan, Missouri, Kansas, Virginia, and Washington. Michigan's Democratic U.S. Senate primary tops the ballot as progressive Abdul El-Sayed faces Congresswoman Haley Stevens in a race highlighting divisions within the party. From America's News Network, USA Radio News.
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2: A man from the Bronx has been accused of using his relationships with other homeless parents to sexually abuse their children.
4: Stephen Charles was in court Monday for allegedly abusing six children over an 8-year span. Prosecutors claim the 42-year-old Charles would use his own four biological children to get closer to other families within the shelter system. Investigators found cell phone videos of Charles abusing the victims, all minors. A grand jury indicted him on 48 counts, including predatory sexual assault. He was ordered held without bail, and he is due back in court September 1st. In New York, I'm Liz Warner.
2: The bill requiring automakers to include AM broadcast radio in all new passenger vehicles has an important backer, FCC Chairman Brandon Carr.
5: AM radio is so vital to our emergency communications network. Our emergency alert system goes over, as we talked about, during disasters.
6: Carr says communities rely on AM radio when disaster strikes, especially when the power and internet go down. The bill has received pushback from EV makers who say electromagnetic interference disrupts the AM radio signal. Carr says a simple solution is cost-effective physical shielding. John Summers, USA Radio News.
2: Doctors are reporting a specific cosmetic side effect linked to GLP-1 weight loss drugs like Ozempic. Rapid weight loss can cause temporal hollowing or sunken temples, making the face appear a little older. Experts say careful treatment plans may help reduce that risk. For USA Radio News, I'm Anthony Lucero.
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9: From the heart of our nation's capital in Washington, D.C., bringing compelling interviews, insightful analysis, taking you beyond the headlines and soundbites into conversations with our nation's leaders and newsmakers, all from a biblical worldview. Sitting in for Tony is today's host, Jody Heiss.
10: I'm pleased to say that the text of the continuing resolution has been released. Is a strong bipartisan piece of legislation, and I hope it will receive overwhelming support from both parties in the Senate. I look forward to passing this bill in the next few days.
11: Well, that was Senate Majority Leader John Thune earlier today on the Senate floor ahead of this evening's procedural vote on a stopgap measure that would fund the government through November. Welcome to this Monday, August 3rd edition of Washington Watch. I'm your host, Jody Heiss, an honor today to be filling in for Tony Perkins, and so glad to have you joining us as well. We've got a lot to bring your way today. Among those stories, the Senate will soon be voting on a continuing resolution to fund the government past the midterm elections, but the big question is whether or not it will be accepted by the House when they get back in session in September. We'll be discussing this shortly with Georgia Congressman Buddy Carter, who is a member of the House Budget Committee. And then later, the Trump administration is cracking down on school districts that are secretly transgendering students and hiding it all from parents. We'll discuss this with Tina Deskovich, CEO and founder of Moms for Liberty. And speaking of transgendering, there was a groundbreaking victory last week against the state of Michigan, which was trying to muzzle counselors who were helping children who were struggling with gender dysphoria. And we'll talk about that victory a little bit later. And then Larry Taunton, he will also be joining me to unpack some of the radical agenda highlights that the Democrats Socialists of America brought forth during their summit in Chicago. So we've got a lot to bring your way today in the next hour here on Washington Watch. Thanks for joining us. We'll begin today with the Senate. Joining us now to update us is Washington Watch reporter Mary Stackhouse. Mary, thanks for joining me. What's the latest in the effort to try to prevent yet another government shutdown?
12: Jody, the U.S. Senate is scheduled to take up a bipartisan funding patch measure later this evening. Senate appropriators had released the text of the bill yesterday. The measure, if passed, would fund the government through December 11th at current levels, with some exceptions to give more time for Congress to continue its work on bipartisan appropriations bills. The current funding for the government runs out on September 30th. Senate Majority Leader John Thune has said passing the funding measure was his top priority going into the August recess, and it does look like that will happen. It even has the support of Senate Minority Leader Chuck Schumer. Here's what Senator Schumer said on the Senate floor earlier today.
13: Senate Democrats have been crystal clear. We want to fund the government, avoid a shutdown, and pass strong bipartisan appropriations bills that deliver for the American people. The CR released yesterday is a responsible pathway to do just that. The bill allows us to continue negotiating a budget that won't leave working families behind.
12: Now, there are some questions as to whether the House will take up the Senate's version or try to push their version through. Among the differences between the two versions is that the Senate's includes language that ensures no new funding goes to immigration enforcement agencies. And that, of course, was a demand of Senate Democrats. This evening's vote is an initial procedural vote to limit debate to take up the legislative vehicle for the funding extension. Jody?
11: It certainly makes me a little nervous when Chuck Schumer is so enthusiastic about it. We'll go further into this with Congressman Buddy Carter here in just a few moments. Mary, speaking of the Senate, it looks like they have potentially found a way for the confirmation of Todd Blanche as the U.S. Attorney General. How's that looking?
12: Well, Jody, it looks like Republican senators are on the verge of advancing Blanche's nomination out of the Senate Judiciary Committee. Republican senators John Cornyn of Texas and Tom Tillis of North Carolina had blocked Blanche's path to confirmation over two issues: the Trump administration's anti-weaponization fund and the May 2026 settlement in President Trump's lawsuit against the IRS. In response to those demands, Blanche issued two formal documents. The first states that the order creating the $1.8 billion anti-weaponization fund is rescinded with no force or effect. The second affirms the limits of President Trump's tax audit immunity deal. In a joint statement, Senators Cornyn and Tillis expressed gratitude to Blanche and to his staff for working together with them. And they said that they look forward to voting to advance his nomination out of committee. Earlier today, President Trump was asked by a reporter about the documents that Blanche issued. Here's what he had to say earlier today at the White House.
14: I didn't look at it. All I know is that Todd Blanche is great. He's going to do a great job. Everybody knows it. And I understand there's been a sign off, but I don't know what they agreed. I think Todd Blanchard agreed to reconfirm things that he's already said. And what he said was okay.
12: If Blanche clears the Judiciary Committee tomorrow as expected, a vote by the full Senate is not expected until Saturday at earliest. But it could come sooner if Democrats agree to an earlier vote. Jody?
11: All right. Good deal. All right, Mary, I'd like to shift gears indirectly. The Senate is involved in this, but there's a big attempt to even get rid of the U.S. Senate. I'm talking about the Democratic Socialists of America. They held a summit this past weekend in Chicago. What can you tell us about that?
12: That's right, Jody. From last Friday until yesterday, the Democratic Socialists of America held their Socialist Summit in Chicago. They brought together about 900 Democratic Socialists of America members to network, to sharpen their organizing skills, and to discuss the expansion of their radical political agenda. The summit heavily focused on transforming America's legislative and judicial structure. Those gathered discussed the DSA's recently introduced platform, which includes a number of radical positions. Among their goals is abolishing the U.S. Senate and replacing the presidency and Supreme Court with an executive judiciary subordinate to an expanded House of Representatives. Jody?
11: All right, Mary, very good. Thank you for getting us kicked off. We always appreciate the updates you provide. I want to turn back now to the bipartisan deal to fund the government passed November. And joining me now to discuss this is Georgia Congressman Buddy Carter. He represents the 1st Congressional District in Georgia, my home state. He's a member of the House Budget Committee. Congressman Carter, welcome back to Washington Watch. Always great to see you, my friend.
15: Good to see you, my friend.
11: All right, let's start with the deal to try to keep the government open past the 2026 midterms elections. Is there anything, Congressman Carter, that you've seen in this bill that you think might be a problem in the House? Be honest with you, it gets me a little bit nervous when Chuck Schumer is so in favor of it.
15: Well, you know, let's face it, as you well know now, we're talking about two different bills, what the Senate passes and what the House passed. The House passed what was probably the cleanest bill that could possibly be passed. It didn't have anything in it. I know that the Senate has added some anomalies, and that may cause some problems, but I don't think it will, because I think Republicans are intent on making sure that we fund the government. You know, my priorities remain the same. Keep the government open. Make sure we're supporting our military. Make sure that we are not wasting taxpayers' money, and make sure that we're securing our border. Those are my priorities, and as long as we're meeting those priorities, we need to make sure that we get this passed.
11: All right, so you're feeling pretty positive that there's no poison pills, so to speak, in there that would prevent the House from moving forward on it.
15: I don't think so. I think we're intent on making sure that we fund the government, unlike the Democrats who want to waste taxpayers' money and who want to close the government down. Republicans are intent on making sure that we fund the government, making sure we keep the government open. That is our responsibility, and we are going to fulfill that responsibility.
11: All right, so you've got a lot going on when the House comes back in September. Seems like there's quite a bit of activity taking place even now. So what do you think will be first on the docket? What are the top priorities when the House comes back? Obviously, the CR. What else do you think are going to be top priorities?
15: Well, first of all, I would be remiss if I did not mention the last week that we were in, Jody, was one of the most accomplishing weeks that we've had. If you look at what we did, we passed the Reconciliation 3.0. We passed the CR. We passed stock trading. All of those things were very significant. We actually got things done that last week that we were in the House. But coming up in September, we're going to have our plate full. We're going to have a lot that we're going to have to do. As you know, we'll be out in October because of the elections. So priorities are going to be making sure we get the government funded, making sure that we are taking care of our troops, making sure that we're securing our borders, and making sure that we are helping the taxpayers. And by keeping the government open, that's going to help the taxpayers.
11: Yeah, we absolutely commented about how much got done at the end of the before the August district work month. Let me shift to some other news. You recently wrote an article, an op-ed for Washington Post on the tremendous amount of fraud in Medicare and so forth. It really is pretty stunning. It's exciting to see that there's so much attention being given right now to the waste that's taking place across the board. What did you find?
15: Well, this fraud is staggering, to be quite honest with you, particularly in healthcare. As you know, Jody, I'm a pharmacist, a healthcare professional. And I will tell you, when these fraudsters are preying on the most vulnerable in our society, there's a special place in hell for them. I'm not kidding you. This is something that's got to stop. And if you look at what has happened, let's take, for instance, 112 hospices from the same location in Los Angeles. How does that happen? You know, the first time you have a duplicate address, it ought to be kicked out. We need to make sure that we're doing our part there. Now, granted, this happened in a previous administration, and we're just uncovering it now. But our administration, we're making sure that this isn't going to happen again. That's one thing. We've got to have the policies and the procedures in place to catch these things before they happen. Secondly, we need to make sure that the states are being held responsible as well. We fund these programs, and we count on them to follow through on those programs and develop those programs. They need to have some skin in the game as well. They need to be responsible for that. And thirdly, and most importantly, every single dollar that we have lost through fraud should be returned. We need to get it back.
11: Yeah, it was a great op-ed, and I'm so glad that you're on top of all of this. I think it's an issue that has to be addressed. Let me ask you this in closing. The Democrat Socialists of America held their annual summit in Chicago over the weekend. Your reaction to some of the extremist agenda that they're putting forth?
15: Unbelievable. And Jody, as you well know, what's happening here is they're pulling the entire party further to the left. Even their leadership, which they don't really have any leadership, they're lost in the wilderness. But at the same time, even Hakeem Jeffries and others are having to move further left in order to appease the base of their party. And this is leading to the Democratic Socialists of America. They are really players in that party now, and they're having an impact on that party. You see what Mayor Modamy is doing in New York. He's not even trying to apologize for it. He's open to what is going on here. Even what is happening, though, is, and my main concern is what the impact is on the rest of the party, because they are pulling the entire party further left, and that's not good for America at all.
11: No, it's not good for America. It's not good for the world, for that matter. I mean, recent polling, I'm sure you've seen this, that one out of three Democrats now identify themselves as the Democrat Socialists. That is shocking. And as you mentioned that this is pushing them further to the left, that's a head scratcher for me. It's like, how much further to the left can you go? But thank you so much for joining us today. Georgia Congressman Buddy Carter, always great to see you.
15: Good to see you, Jamie.
11: Up, friends, the Trump administration is cracking down on schools that are encouraging students in the area of so-called social gender transition. They're trying to keep it secret from parents. Unbelievable. Stay with us. We'll talk about it next.
16: America, what formed the fabric of our freedom? What stitched together the hearts of those that fastened the stars and stripes? 250 years ago, our founding fathers penned the invisible words woven within every heart, that all men are created equal, that they are endowed by their Creator with certain unalienable rights, that among these are life, liberty, and the pursuit of happiness. Unite with others who will pledge to defend these eternal truths today at Family Research Council's Pray Vote Stand Summit, September 24th to the 26th at Cornerstone Chapel outside Washington, D.C. 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
18: As president of the College of New Jersey, now known as Princeton University, John Witherspoon taught 10 cabinet members, 60 members of Congress, 13 governors, 3 Supreme Court justices, Vice President Aaron Burr, and President James Madison. As a Presbyterian minister,

0: guest host today. Glad to have you joining us. Just a real quick reminder, our Pray, Vote, Stand Summit is coming up September 24th through the 26th at the Cornerstone Chapel in Leesburg, Virginia, just outside D.C. 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Text SUMMIT to 67742. All right, the federal government is currently challenging school systems in both Maryland and Michigan for allegedly keeping parents in the dark about their children's so-called gender identity at school. According to the U.S. Department of Education and Arundel County Public Schools in Maryland, broke federal privacy laws by not letting parents know that their student socially transitioned at school, and then they refused to hand over relevant student records to the parents after making that discovery about the students. And the Department of Education also said that Ann Arbor Public Schools in Michigan has a policy requiring employees of the school to hide the child's transgender status from his or her parents. So now, the Trump administration is threatening to pull federal funding from school districts that conceal student social gender transitions from parents. Wow, what a battle. Joining us now to discuss this is Tina Deskovich. She's the CEO and founder of Moms for Liberty. Tina, welcome back to Washington Watch. Great to have you, and I look forward to getting your reaction to school districts that are really playing with and affirming students who want to identify as a different gender without letting the parents know about it. Your thoughts?
1: This is just two of the hundreds of school districts across the country with policies that are very similar. And it's going to take parents coming forward, bringing them to light. I'm grateful for the Trump administration, for the DOE and the DOJ for taking steps, but they can't possibly scour all 13,000 school districts and know what's happening. So it's really going to take parents to come and bring it to the forefront.
0: Well, the big question in all of this, Tina, is why are school districts keeping this information for the parents?
1: That is a great question, Jody. I think parents are asking that all across the country once they realize it's happening. We've been sounding the alarm on this since our launch in 2021. It started happening in Florida when I was serving on a school board, 2016 to 2020. And what I can speak to is that radical third-party entities were showing up at school board association conferences and superintendent conferences. And they were speaking to educators about how if you don't affirm a child's new gender that they want to be, that they will kill themselves. I mean, it's that clear of what was happening. And so a lot of educators bought into that, a lot of superintendents and school board members in those early years before anybody was pushing back. And they thought they were doing something kind. And they are not. You and I know that. And this has all been unfolding now for many years. But these school districts that are holding on tight to it, they're just ideologues that are keeping secrets from parents. It's unacceptable. And we finally have an administration that's standing up to it.
0: Yeah, it is, what a breath of fresh air that is to have an administration standing up to this. How do you respond going, because I agree with what you said, and it appears that more and more evidence is coming out to just say just the opposite of what many of these school districts claim. But what about the additional argument that some of these schools have that they're just trying to protect the student's safety by keeping these secrets from the parents? In other words, somehow parents are going to harm their own children. How do you respond to that argument?
1: The idea that parents are a threat to their children without even due process of any nature is unacceptable. It's un-American. It goes against our God-given rights to raise our child. We should always assume that parents love their children more than anyone else, because 99.99% of the time that is the case. And so these people, these folks that are, they're violating FERPA. FERPA was created in 1974, I think. And it basically states that students have a right to access their records and parents have the right to access student records. And so school districts are violating FERPA. They're violating constitutional rights and they're violating our God-given rights to raise our children.
0: Absolutely. Now, we're talking a couple of school districts in Michigan, Maryland. You mentioned these are just two out of the whole country. Is this a widespread problem?

0: across the country, or is this somewhat isolated?
1: No, sir, it is not isolated. It is a widespread problem. And that's what I opened up saying. It was happening here in Florida. Governor DeSantis, you know, squashed that right out the gate as soon as it was exposed. But, you know, there's school districts in Florida that there's teachers that are still holding on to it. School districts themselves don't have policies in Florida anymore because they would be violating the law. And we only have 67 school districts, so we can keep an eye on them here in Florida. But just in my very own district, in a very red county this past year, there was a teacher that I was using the child's, you know, made up pronoun, made up name. The parent found out. She ended up losing her job. She filed suit. So it is happening across the country. There are states that still have policies and state school boards that have policies that violate FERPA and parental rights. And there's absolutely hundreds and hundreds of districts across the country. And then there's schools, individual schools that are violating. And then when it gets down to it, there are still teachers that are holding on to the ideology.
0: Unbelievable. It's amazing that some of these school administrations and administrators thought they could get away with these laws, privacy laws. Real quickly, what would you say to parents who are in this situation? They're facing schools who are not complying with the law or whatever it may be. They're hiding this type of information. What actions, what steps can they take?
1: Right now, they can go to momsforliberty.org. They can email us right from the website, fill out the contact form. We review them every single day. We are compiling all of these cases that we're finding. We're submitting them to the DOJ and the DOE. They are on standby waiting for them. I think we're going to open up a portal very soon where people can fill it out directly and we'll submit them in batches. But right now they can just email us or send us the contact momsforliberty.org and we will make sure that the officials of the United States government will be notified.
0: As always, thank you so much for joining us today, Tina Deskovich for Moms for Liberty. You guys are doing an awesome job. Thank you. And thank you for joining me on Washington Watch. Thanks. By the way, speaking of this whole issue of gender transitions, we have a petition out right now that addresses this issue specifically. And we're urging congressional leaders to pass the Chloe Cole Act. This would protect children from permanently being damaged by these transgender surgeries, procedures, and so forth. And it just reaffirms the biological reality of God's creation of two sexes. So to sign the petition to help us out, simply text the word KIDS to 67742. All right, coming back, we've got some more information on big issue coming out of Michigan. Stay with us. We'll be back.
2: News this hour from Town Hall. I'm Keith Peters in Washington. Efforts to battle wildfires in Washington state are becoming overwhelming in the Pacific Northwest.
3: Some residents are returning to pure devastation, their homes leveled. Major General Gent Walsh heads the Washington National Guard.
4: I can tell you today that that's a war zone.
3: As of Monday afternoon, at least 600 homes, businesses, and other structures were destroyed. Many are still under evacuation orders.
4: Some of these folks may not recover. Some of those folks may not rebuild in there.
3: Yards are covered in charred debris. In some cases, only chimneys remain. There are three Spokane wildfires covering more than 8,000 acres. Strong winds fueled the blaze Sunday on Monday. Lighter winds and lower temperatures were helping firefighters. I'm Julie Walker.
2: President Trump says he didn't know the details of the deal to advance Todd Blanche's nomination. Senators John Cornyn and Tom Tillis said they struck a deal to formally rescind the $1.8 billion anti-weaponization fund and would therefore vote to confirm Blanche as Attorney General.
5: President, did you sign off on Todd Blanche rescinding?
6: I didn't look at it. All I know is that Todd Blanche is great. He's going to do a great job. Everybody knows it. And I understand there's been a sign-off. But I don't know what they agreed. I think Todd Blanche agreed to reconfirm things that he's already said, and what he said was okay.
2: Cornyn and Tillis had said they would not support Blanche's nomination without written confirmation that the fund is dead. 25 states sued the Trump administration Monday over its latest tariffs, calling them a pretext for replacing import taxes the Supreme Court struck down in February. On Wall Street, the Dow by 693 points. The NASDAQ rose 540. The S&P advanced 110. More at townhall.com.
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0: Welcome back to Washington Watch. I'm Jody Heiss, your guest host today, filling in for Tony. Glad to have you with us. All right, the state of Michigan has agreed to stop its enforcement of a statewide law that effectively muzzled counselors who don't direct children towards transgenderism when they seek help with the whole issue of gender transphoria. And this will allow licensed professionals to offer compassionate talk therapy. It will enable them to support youth who are struggling with their biological sex. And the state of Michigan decided to drop their case, basically agreeing that blocking therapists from talking to their patients violated the First Amendment. Well, it's amazing they came to that conclusion. So what does this mean moving forward? Well, joining us now to discuss this is Luke Goodrich. He's vice president and senior counsel at the Beckett Fund for Religious Liberties, which represented the counselors in this case. Luke, welcome back to Washington Watch. An honor to have you with us.
11: Thank you, Jody. Great to be here.
0: So let's talk. This is a significant victory. Give your reaction and kind of walk us through the significance of this case.
11: A huge victory for children, for parents, for counselors throughout Michigan and across the country. And you know the issue. So many children these days are struggling with their gender identity and asserting a transgender identity. And the question is, how do we best care for these children? And some states, some governments want to push children toward a gender transition, so-called gender transition, where they take puberty-blocking drugs and cross-sex hormones and have surgeries to try to make their body resemble the opposite sex. These procedures are profoundly harmful to children and have irreversible medical effects. And many states have banned these. Countries in Europe have banned them and said, hey, the better solution, different solution, is counseling. Cautious counseling that talks with children, talk therapy, to talk with them about the underlying issues that are causing their discomfort, and help these children to embrace biological reality, help them to embrace their God-given bodies as a gift, and not seek these harmful medical interventions. And the problem here is Michigan, the state of Michigan, had passed a new law that muzzled counselors and told them, you can only counsel in one direction. If a child comes to you and is confused about his or her gender, you can tell them that they're born in the wrong body. You can push them down the path of irreversible medical transition, but you're not allowed to talk with them and help them embrace their body. So we at the Beckett Fund for Religious Liberty represented Christian counselors in Michigan, challenged this law, took it up to the Sixth Circuit, and the Sixth Circuit said this law is unconstitutional. And just this past week, Michigan and Attorney General Dana Nessel finally backed down and agreed and admitted that this law is unconstitutional and agreed to a court order that stops them permanently from enforcing this law.
0: Wow. How do you respond to, for in this case, the state of Michigan, arguing that this type of counseling, compassionate talk therapy, call it whatever the proper description is, but for them to claim that is harmful, how do you view their position on that?
11: Oh, it's completely backwards. They try to label cautious, compassionate therapy. They call it conversion therapy and ban it. But the real conversion is when you put a child, you know, a minor who can't even make these big decisions. You put a child on puberty blocking drugs, cross-sex hormones, have double mastectomy, and that is a conversion. It's not actually conversion because it blinks biological reality, but these procedures are harmful. There's no evidence that these procedures benefit children, and there's ample evidence that it causes permanent harm. And so what the counselors in this case want to do, Christian counselors who want to help children, they just want to talk to kids, help them understand what's going on, help them embrace their body. That's not conversion, that's biological reality. And we're very glad that we won this case, that the rule is declared unconstitutional, and counselors can now give children the cautious, compassionate therapy that they need and want to receive.
0: Yeah, that is an enormous victory, and hats off to you and Beckett Fund for tremendous work with this. Do you think the recent Supreme Court ruling on counselors and free speech was a factor in the outcome here?
11: I think so. Our case actually came first. We won at the Sixth Circuit, and then the Supreme Court cited our victory twice when it struck down Colorado's similar law. And then I think that Supreme Court decision, combined with our win in the Sixth Circuit, convinced Dana Nessel and the state of Michigan they really had no avenue to keep litigating this case. They saw the writing on the wall. They admitted this law is unconstitutional, and now it can't be enforced. And these sorts of victories are really piling up across what I've called the transgender conveyor belt. It's actually a network of state and sometimes federal laws that push children toward a gender transition. We at the Beckett Fund, last term at the U.S. Supreme Court, we won a case called Mahmoud, which involved preschools and kindergarten, the curriculum starting to inject gender ideology in the curriculum. And the Supreme Court struck that down as a violation of parental rights. There are these secret gender transitions that take place in public schools. The Supreme Court struck those down in the Mirabelli case. And we at Beckett also had cases involving hospitals and doctors, Christian doctors and hospitals who didn't want to be forced to perform these surgeries. And we won that case as well. So we're very optimistic at Beckett that a number of these legal victories are going to dismantle this transgender conveyor belt and allow both the legal system and people of America to get back to sanity.
0: Well, we are hopeful right there with you that this is the beginning of a domino effect that will go from state after state after state, in spite, by the way, of the Democratic Governor Gretchen Whitmer's comment that this is a step backwards. Unbelievable. Thank you so much, Luke Goodrich, Vice President and Senior Counsel at the Beckett Fund for Religious Liberties. Glad to have you with us. All right. Coming up, the Democratic Socialists had a big convention. Stay tuned. We'll cover it next.
12: Exodus chapter 9, verse 1 says, "Thus says the Lord God of the Hebrews, let my people go, that they may serve me." You see, America has freedom for a purpose. The question is, are we living by that purpose today? In Scripture, deliverance and freedom is never an end in itself. It is a liberation unto obedience, to worship, and to a covenantal relationship. God's demand to Pharaoh was not freedom for freedom's sake, but freedom so his people could identify with and belong to and serve him. Freedom that is not used to serve God will not endure. One of the founders actually echoed a similar warning. Thomas Jefferson wrote, "Indeed, I tremble for my country when I reflect that God is just and his justice cannot sleep forever." See, the founders understood we as a nation would be accountable to God for what he had granted to us. They sought freedom for a purpose. And that freedom was given to us as a nation for that same purpose, to serve God, to honor him, and to live as a people under his authority. In this 250th anniversary year, we must ask the question, are we living by that purpose today as a nation? Lord, we thank you for the godly foundation and heritage of our states. And Lord, we would return to an understanding of the freedom that you've granted to us, that freedom has a name. His name is Jesus.
0: Welcome back to Washington Watch. I'm Jody Heiss, your guest for today. So glad to have you joining us. Before I bring on my next guest and have a very interesting conversation with him, there's a couple of quick reminders that I want to send your way. First, if you have not already made plans to attend the upcoming Pray, Vote, Stand Summit, I want to invite you to join us. The summit will be taking place this year, September 24th through the 26th, at the Cornerstone Chapel in Leesburg, Virginia, just outside of Washington, D.C., an outstanding opportunity for you to connect with other like-minded followers of Christ who are deeply concerned about our nation's future. You'll be able to hear from some Christian leaders, various issue experts, and government officials, all of whom are standing for faith, family, and freedom. So for details and to register, which is what I encourage you to do right away, simply text SUMMIT to 67742. And then secondly, I wanted to encourage you to join us in urging congressional leaders to pass the Chloe Cole Act. Now, this is a bill that would protect children from permanently damaging so-called gender transition procedures. It would reaffirm the biological reality of God's creation of two sexes. And we encourage you to join us, and together, let's be a force to speak to members of Congress. So sign the petition for the Chloe Cole Act. Simply text the word kids, that's plural, to 67742. All right, let me now shift to a very disturbing trend that we're seeing come from the left, as a growing number of Democrats are now identifying as Democratic Socialists. In fact, one out of three Democrats now say that they identify as Democratic Socialists, that according to a new poll. And over the weekend, the Democratic Socialists of America, the DSA, they gathered in Chicago for their national organizing conference. And the summit comes at a time when Democratic Socialists are certainly gaining very real momentum within the Democratic Party. Activists who were there at the DSA convention in Chicago, they started strategizing for a 2028 presidential race, and probably is no big surprise, Congresswoman Alexandria Ocasio-Cortez, her name continued to come up in many of their conversations. So this rise in democratic socialism is certainly fueling a heated national conversation about their agenda, which includes some radical things such as literally stripping away major parts of our federal government, including the elimination of the United States Senate. So, what's at the core of the Democratic Socialist agenda? And I guess perhaps more significant, what's at stake if this ideology continues to gain momentum? Well, joining us now to discuss this and more is Larry Taunton. Larry is executive director of Fixed Point Foundation. He's an award-winning author, freelance columnist, and a producer. Larry, welcome back to Washington Watch. An honor to have you for a very important discussion.
13: Good to be with you, Jody.
0: All right, so let's begin with the DSA summit, the Democratic Socialists of America, that took place in Chicago over the weekend. Some 600 attendees. What are your takeaways? What stood out the most to you?
13: Well, interestingly enough, there are several elements of this platform, some of which you've touched on: the elimination of the Senate, in the elimination of the Supreme Court as we currently know it, thus eliminating really what is meant to be by our founders checks and balances. All this would be streamlined, you know, under an expanded House of Representatives, and the Supreme Court itself would be subject to Congress. So, I mean, these are some very odd ideas. What always strikes me with socialists, first of all, is we're talking about their age. The co-chair of the DSA is 38 years old, and he is the oldest member of their executive committee. So attendees, CNN reported that there were it was very rare to see attendees who were over the age of 30. So what we're talking about are idealistic, generally speaking, idealistic young people who have bought into the idea that's been sold since, you know, Karl Marx and the publication of the Communist Manifesto in 1848, that socialism is going to bring about some kind of workers' utopia where everything is free and everyone is happy and everyone has health care. And of course, those of us who are above the age of 30 and really more above the age of 50, we know what the 20th century wrought, which was more than 100 million deaths that were brought on by socialist regimes.
0: It's really stunning, and I attribute personally a lot of this to the failure in our schools from teaching the difference between our system of governance and others. So I mentioned this coming into your segment here with you. A CNN poll has found that one out of three Democrats now identify as Democratic Socialist. What do you think is the reason behind the rise in popularity of this socialism among the Democratic Party?
13: Well, I think you're very right that there are a lot of people who have bought into this just simply because they don't know any better, because they weren't properly educated as to the horrors of socialism. I mean, the very name Democratic Socialists of America, I mean, it's an oxymoron. There's never been a democratic, not real democratic socialism of any kind. And that's because socialist regimes always, not sometimes, not occasionally, they always tend towards tyranny, a creeping sort of tyranny. So that's happening on the one hand. But something that I will also want to make people aware of is that Muslims, those that we would call radical, who are really just Orthodox Muslims, they've cracked the code on the West. For decades, they didn't crack the code on the West, couldn't crack the code on the West. But now they have, and they've realized that the path to power in America is via the Trojan horse of socialism. And that's why you're seeing the rise of individuals like Mamdani, who was talked about a lot in Chicago this past week. They want more Mamdanis. They see him as kind of the model. And Ilhan Omar, you know, figures who are like this. So these are jihadists who are disguising themselves as socialists. That doesn't mean, though, that there isn't any, real socialist in this, you know, one in three number, you know, that you're talking about here. I mean, let's think about some of the things that they want in their platform, in addition to what we've already talked about. The 32-hour work week, which has more or less destroyed the French economy. It's unworkable. Paid family leave for all, universal health care, abolishing student loan debt, taking steps to abolish the police and enacting a Green New Deal and defunding the Department of War. And what I think is really fascinating in their platform is they want to end all military aid to Israel. They have embraced the phrase from sea to sea. This is what they're really all about. And these are all things that, at least before we get to Israel, we're talking about things that require a lot of money. And of course, they're anti-capitalist. But how is it that they link Israel to all of this? And they see Israel, this anti-Israel stance, so central to their platform that any member who does not agree with it, it's deemed an expellable offense. They will expel you from the DSA if you're not anti-Israel.
0: Wow. Yeah, that's new information to me. I'm sure it is to many. So, I mean, we are what you just described. The DSA's agenda is going far beyond government-run grocery stores and free bus rides and that type of stuff. We are talking about a completely restructuring of the American government, both from within and foreign policy all that you're describing, as you mentioned, from the abolishing of the Senate to virtually abolishing, replacing, I should say, probably a better word, the Supreme Court, but so many other things that you've just described. So how would moves, such a move as what you're talking about, how would this so radically and fundamentally break the current system that we have of checks and balances, that which our founders gave us?
13: Well, of course, it wouldn't be achieved by democratic means. You know, as Walter Ulbricht, the East German dictator, said, we must concentrate power in our hands, but it must be made to look democratic. What socialists mean, what leftists mean by democratic, is very different than what our founders would have meant by it, and what it has traditionally meant in America. What they really mean is a group of elitists who themselves have the power and who make the decisions while giving the appearance that everything is democratic and that the people themselves have a voice. Of course, we're seeing this increasingly in Europe, where the EU has slowly taken sovereignty from European nations, and where the populace of those nations, they have virtually no say. I mean, think about Brexit. The British people voted for Brexit in 2016, and here we are a decade later, and it still really hasn't happened. And that's because there's been a plot against the British people to prevent it from actually happening. So what these people have in mind in doing, first of all, this is about power. It's about the acquisition of power. And again, it doesn't mean that there aren't at the lower levels, you know, some, rank and file sorts who are very idealistic and who really do believe that this will usher in a new and better world. Every revolution, from the French Revolution to the Russian Revolution to Mao's revolution, were filled with idealistic people like this, who themselves become victims of the revolution itself. And the same would be here. So these are the kinds of things that have to be talked about a lot. They have to be exposed for what they are. And that is unworkable. They're utterly unworkable. And the interesting thing is, Jody, they're fundamentally inhuman. The policies always lead to body bags.
0: Mm. I can only imagine, I mean, while you're describing this, I mean, this is not only anti-capitalism, is anti-individual freedoms, ultimately. I would imagine that somewhere along the way, we're talking about even election issues and that type of stuff. But the everything you're describing is not only a clash with our Constitution and our democratic republic type institutions, but it is an outright erasing of those things. Is that a proper characterization?
13: Oh, yes, I think so. And that's because socialist revolutions, that's the way, you know, they tend to work. And one of the reasons they do, Jody, is because, you know, I love the way Dostoevsky put it. And he says it's not the Tower of Babel being built from earth to heaven, but an attempt to bring heaven down to earth. And you see, socialism is by definition, and this is important for your audience, it is by definition atheistic. It assumes there is no God. It attacks. So all socialist revolutions, socialist states, they attack the church. And that's because they seek to replace God with the state. You know, see, this is the direction that these people would have us go. And again, so many of them, they're young, they're idealistic. I've engaged with them many times, and often they just simply do not know any better because they've been poorly educated and they've not seen much of the world. They see it on paper and they think, oh, this sounds, you know, wonderful. Well, you know, so does, you know, of course it does, because it sounds like everything's free and easy and there's just no problems. But right. The fact of the matter is, it doesn't work, and it leads to a far worse world.
0: Do you think that Democrats who are now identifying as democratic socialists really understand what the DSA stands for, and what they are hoping to accomplish. Do you think they really understand this?
13: I imagine it's a mixed bag, Jody. I'm sure that some do understand, and they're simply riding this wave because they see it as the future of the Democrat Party, and they're interested in the acquisition of power. They don't really care what the platform says. It's about the acquisition of power. There are others, however, who are young, millennials and Gen Zers in particular. I mean, the polls reflect this. Who don't know any better. And it's because they're not old enough to know really anything about the Cold War. They're not old enough to know anything about Mao's Cultural Revolution. They don't know anything about Pol Pot. They know nothing about Stalin and Lenin. And they just haven't been educated in these kinds of things. And a lot of young people, what our young people are longing for, and this is whether they're Christian or they're non-Christian, is they're longing for meaning. They're longing for mission. And not having been given it, either by their parents or via an occupation or, you know, by their own vision for their life, they often latch on to things like this because it feels like they're strapped to the engine of history, that they're part of something big. They want to be those people who transform America and make it something that they truly believe will be better.
0: Well, unfortunately, we've only got about 30 seconds. I'd love to have you back. But this is creating a turmoil within the Democratic Party. Many are coming out, leaders even within the Democratic Party and Democratic media personalities coming out saying that they will leave the Democratic Party if they continue going down this path. It's fascinating what's happening and frightening all at the same time. I want to thank you so much. Larry Taunton, Executive Director of Fixed Point Foundation. Incredible discussion. Deeply, deeply appreciate you coming on Washington Watch and breaking this down for us. All right, friends, that wraps up this edition of Washington Watch. We'll be back with you again tomorrow.
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0: Wildfires are destroying more California homes than ever before.
1: The number of homes destroyed has risen from 3% at the turn of the century to 18% in 2020. According to a UC Merced study, safety efforts can't keep up with stronger fires and more homes built in risky areas. California has seen a bigger drop in surviving homes than the rest of the West. According to the study, however, homes with fire protections, like home hardening and defensible space, are much more likely to survive big fires. Nearly half survive versus just 20% without precautions. I'm Dina Kodiak.
0: Texas officials are reviewing voter rolls after a federal database cross-check flagged 2,700 potential non-citizens.
2: Where DPS indicated that somebody was a U.S. citizen and SAVE had them as a non-citizen.
0: State Elections Director Christina Adkins says some cases are proving to be mistakes and officials are manually verifying each person before any removals take place. Fire crews from 12 states and international partners are assisting battling the wildfires in Spokane, Washington. Over 4,000 personnel have been deployed, including California firefighters, as well as specialists from Australia and New Zealand, providing operational support. For USA Radio News, I'm Anthony Lucero.
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0: Good day, good day. Hello, and how are you? I'm Ron Edwards, and this is the Ron Edwards American Experience. We're back again, we're back again, we're back again. Well, my friends, it seems that, of course, lots of things are going on. You know, one of the things that I've said over the years is that I have less respect for rhino Republicans than I do for Democrats. And there's a reason for that, because if you look at the Democrats, including the DSA Democrats, basically Democrats have been socialist for many years, at least officially since 1947. They're just now telling everyone about it as a party. But anyway, you have your rhinos, your Republicans in name only, those people that run for office elegantly and tell you they're going to stand by the Constitution, they're going to do the right thing regarding the border, even the non-rhinos. You even have President Trump who said, hey, we're going to do the right thing concerning the border. And yes, he has stopped illegal border crossers from coming into the country. However, he also said that they would be building the wall. There were times when he was saying that there was about 700 miles already built. Well, some of us didn't believe that. And you go sniffing around, you go digging a little bit, and you find out, oh my gosh, only about 140 miles of wall have been built. And some of that wall, it turns out to be no good. And what I mean by that is, yes, the wall itself is great, but when you build a 30-foot wall but you have gaps in it, it's no good. It serves no purpose other than, I guess, decoration, and it doesn't make any sense. And when you look into the facts, and then you remember, wait a minute, if they were really building the wall and continuing, Trump would be bragging about it, because everything that he's actually doing, he does brag about it. He talks about it. Look what we're doing. All the way down to compliments from world leaders who hate our way of life. So I'm very concerned, because on one hand, we didn't get the truth about the number of miles of wall that has actually been built. And like I said, a lot of that wall has gaps in it, which is retarded. And you have these spineless rhino senators, representatives, etc. I think in a sense they are a bigger threat to the United States of America than the DSA. Because when you know your enemy, they tell you who they are, even if they don't just walk around like robots saying, we're communists, we're communists, you know their policies are communist-oriented. But then when you have the Republicans saying, hey, we're constitutional, we're all about that, and the third, but yet it is the leftists who continue to make the most advancements, you become a bit concerned. And then you kind of look side-eye at the rhinos and you realize, well, wait a minute, because you're the ones who are the liars, you're an actual bigger threat to the country than the leftist Democrats. And in a sense, they're a bigger threat, and I have less respect for them. Because, like I said, people like AOC and all these people, they admit they're no good. They admit that they want to destroy the country. But when you have people that say, we sincerely love the country, we want to stand by the Constitution, but they govern in a way that's very amenable to our enemies. President Trump wants Todd Blanche confirmed as Attorney General. We're asking them to go a bit further, though. Now, those two gentlemen, overall, they're great. Todd Blanche and President Trump, I like them both. Then you have Anthony Fauci. I wish he's an individual we could forget forever. But, you know, when you look at the grand scheme of things, Anthony Fauci was a bit player in Red China's experimentation campaign against humanity that could cost the lives of, that did cost the lives of 1.2 million Americans, and I don't know how many millions around the world. In my humble opinion, that was an act of war. I don't know about you, but if you're a foreign power and you have flunkies like a Fauci working for you and working with you, and you produce something that indirectly or directly, actually, because people stupidly took the jab and they died, 1.2 million of them. That is an act of war. By the way, the vast majority of Corona China virus deaths occurred among older folks, with over 60% of all fatalities concentrated in people age 65 and older. And if this is true, I'll just say allegedly, got to throw that word around, in my opinion, Red China should pay, along with Fauci. Back in this country, there is important work to do, a lot of important work. The architect of the communist insurrection in the United States of America, his name is Barack Hussein Obama, I usually call him Ali Obama, remains free of legal consequences. He's walking around strutting like a big barn rooster. Now, in my humble opinion, he should be tried for treason and identity theft. Allegedly, he ran for office and, used a fake ID or whatever. Stolen Social Security numbers. And, of course, Biden, remember the general Mark Milley? He should also be perp-walked and prosecuted for collaborating with the communist Chinese military. Now, I've got a little question. Will Blanche, if he's confirmed, will he indict Ali Obama for treason, identity theft, and conspiracy to defraud the United States of America? Will he indict Uncle Joe Biden, General Mark Milley, for treason? These are just questions for all of their alleged actions. Will President Trump continue to press for implementation of his anti-weaponization fund to compensate victims of Uncle Joe Biden, such as, the J6ers, for example, for the damage done to them and other, patriots throughout the country who suffered, conservative journalists, etc., ministers who held their churches open during the Corona China virus, they went after them with fangs gaping as well. I support President Trump and Todd Blanche. They've got guts, and they've done a lot of good. And I appreciate that, as we all should. But they've got to go a lot further, in my humble opinion. They've got to go a lot further. Because if they don't, it's just like with the wall. It's good that we have, I guess, 240 miles of wall. That's good. But like I said, with the gaps in it, it's not that good. And it's an insult to us because Trump used to say we've got 700 miles built. And so here we are. In my opinion, President Trump and Todd Blanche and anyone else who can help out, they've got to go after people like Tom Tillis, John Cornyn, Susan Collins, all these rhinos who just like are stick in the muds, who are there to, slow down the conservative movement. Did you know, my friends, that these rhino Republicans, while they're not out-and-out communist, they have the same mentality of the Bushes. They believe in the globalist direction. They believe in slow-walking America towards communism and globalism and everything so that by the time we reach it, we'd be used to it. Whereas the Democrats, socialist communists, want to just slam us into it. Just crash landing. Either way, it's evil. Anyway, the good run over to American experience returns after this.
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4: Everyone's a winner, baby, that's the truth. That's the truth. You,
5: a yeah, we are winners, aren't we? This is the Ron Edwards American Experience, back with you. Here's another case, a great case for the Second Amendment. Heroic armed citizens spoke out after fighting back against Idaho In-N-Out gunman, says that he trained for years for that moment. It has now been confirmed that Jordan Salinas of Kimberly, Idaho, is the heroic armed bystander who returned fire and saved lives during Saturday's shooting at an In-N-Out restaurant in Twin Falls, Idaho. Three were confirmed dead on Saturday evening after the shooting at an In-N-Out restaurant in Twin Falls, Idaho. At least five victims were wounded in the attack. Twin Falls Police Chief Matthew Hicks confirmed during a press conference that a citizen returned fire at the gunman, 24-year-old Chad Williams, who died of a self-inflicted gunshot wound. We can confirm that there was an off-duty state trooper and a citizen who actively engaged the suspect by returning gunfire towards him. And, this is why we need the Second Amendment for law-abiding citizens to be able to have guns, to utilize them when the need arises. Now, what if that had happened in some place like Illinois, where Governor Pritzker there wants to stamp out every gun he could find? He doesn't want the private citizenry to own guns, to protect themselves, or anything like that. Now, the outcome would have been much worse. Much worse. Because when you're defenseless, when everyone is defenseless against someone that has a gun, you know, you just have a much worse situation. And this is, like I said, another perfect example as to why the Second Amendment is so important. Well, parents who starve their 75-day-year-old baby to death will get no jail time. This is sick stuff. You starve your baby to death, and you don't get any jail time after a guilty plea? Guess who the judge is? Two parents in New York State who pleaded

follow-up appointments, a medical provider said that she was concerned about the baby's inability to gain weight and told parents to increase the amount of formula that she was receiving. While she was 6 pounds 8 ounces at birth, she was only 8 pounds 4 ounces at the time of her death. Furthermore, parents had to skip the last follow-up and before the baby's death, just 30 days before the baby expired, which officials ruled was due to malnutrition and dehydration. Now, I brought this case up. The reason why I did is because this is yet another example of what is happening not only in cases like this, but in regards to crime all over the country. You have these leftist, black robe, gone wild judges that make sure they go out of their doggone way to make sure that evildoers do not receive proper punishment. And it's to help create chaos, a sense of misery. Because as people learn more and more about these kinds of cases all over the country where criminals are rewarded for bad behavior, they're rewarded with freedom, things like that. There's another case, I'm going to mention it, talk about it maybe a little later. A murderer was let out of prison. And he killed someone else on the same day, by the afternoon of the next day, rather, after he got out of prison, for murder. And this is something else, this is yet another reason why we really have to get a grip on our society. And we have to start shaking things up. And again, this comes down to we the people. Now, a lot of these judges are appointed. And first of all, it begins with us, with who we choose to put into office. Then the people that we put into office need to have better discernment. Now, no one can see into the hearts of people all the time, but there is something called discernment. And when you look at the record of a lot of judges that were put into office by even conservative politicians, it's not that good. I'll say maybe slightly over 50% of all conservative appointees to the judiciary are leftist leaning and have done much harm, whether they're trying to block ICE all over the country, whether they're trying to stop the deportation of illegal border crossers, whether they continue to allow either light sentences, and in some cases, just a total wiping out of sentences, letting out murderers, robbers. People like Alvin Bragg in New York City is famous for letting criminals right back out of jail. This is what the leftists do. Brandon Johnson, mayor of Chicago, is in favor of that kind of activity. Hey, if you're a criminal, hey, you're my boy, you're my girl, you get freedom. But we got to stop it. We seriously have to stop this madness. There's an individual that says, people are saying that it is wrong to be a Christian nationalist. We have millions of people living in the United States today who are not American citizens. They come from countries, other nations, most of which do not share our morals or values. Many worship false and violent gods. Many follow false religions and cults with radical ideologies, including beating the crap out of their wives. What's even worse is that today we have many government officials, leaders, and people in powerful positions of control that have no business being there because they've never met the requirements for U.S. citizenship. They have contempt for the United States Constitution. They have no intention of ever assimilating into our culture. And it is retarded for us to allow them to govern. People like Ilhan Omar, she should be walked
out of Congress.

0: There is a time where individuals like her would not be allowed in our government. In fact, the people would have been smart enough to not even, she would have never gotten to Congress at one time, because the people would have seen through her and said, nope, we're not going to have that. Unfortunately, what most people never seem to take the time to study is what the actual requirements are for becoming a naturalized U.S. citizen. There are only 7, and you can easily look them up. But let's look at a few here. 1, good moral character. 2, be proficient in basic spoken and written English and demonstrate knowledge of United States history and government. 3, swear allegiance to the United States. That's just 3, and that's easy peasy, right? That's not difficult. And I say, if you don't agree with that 3, you don't deserve to be in our government. And in my humble opinion, if you came into our country, especially illegally, you don't deserve to be here at all. Now, the oath of allegiance includes supporting and defending the U.S. Constitution and the laws of the United States against its enemies, both foreign and domestic. It also includes renouncing any allegiance to any other nation. But today we have legislators in Congress.
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0: How would you like to help this program reach more people and earn silver at the same time? 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
1: News this hour from Town Hall. I'm Keith Peters in Washington. Two Republican holdouts now say they will support Todd Blanche's bid to be Attorney General. Correspondent Bernie Bennett reports.
2: Two Republican senators who threatened to block Acting Attorney General Todd Blanche's confirmation to lead the Justice Department said Monday that they'll support his nomination, ending an impasse over plans to create a fund to compensate allies of President Donald Trump. The endorsement from GOP Senators John Cornyn and Tom Tillis paves the way for the Senate Judiciary Committee to advance Blanche's nomination Tuesday after the Justice Department and lawmakers reached a deal to formally rescind the $1.8 billion anti-weaponization fund proposed to settle President Trump's lawsuit against the Internal Revenue Service. Bernie Bennett, Washington.
1: Michigan reports the first deaths linked to the Cyclospora outbreak. Correspondent Jennifer King reports.
3: In Michigan, two people have died in the Cyclospora outbreak, the first confirmed deaths in the U.S. The Michigan Department of Health and Human Services says both people had underlying health conditions. Federal health officials have tied the outbreak to processed lettuce from Mexico, but are also citing other possible distribution channels. The CDC has reports of more than 6,700 lab-confirmed cases and over 420 hospitalizations since May 1st, with thousands of suspected cases across 45 states. I'm Jennifer King.
1: Investigators are trying to determine what led a 24-year-old man to open fire at an Idaho fast food restaurant in an attack that left three people dead and seven others wounded before authorities say he killed himself. Police Chief Matthew Hicks said Sunday that investigators are confident that the gunman, identified as Chad Williams, acted alone in the shooting Saturday at an In-N-Out Burger in Twin Falls. On Wall Street, the Dow up by 693 points, the Nasdaq rose 540, with the S&P 500 advancing by 110. More at townhall.com.
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11: 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Yep, this is the Ron Edwards American Experience. Giving a big shout out today to KELY, AM 1230, and beautiful Ely, Utah. Yep, thanks for carrying the Edwards Notebook commentary and the Ron Edwards American Experience on weekends on that wonderful radio station. And, you know, before the break, I was talking about, you know, what's wrong with Christian nationalism? And I was pointing out just a few requirements if you're a naturalized citizen, you should follow in order to be allowed in our government. Our republic is quite unique in that it was meant to be a melting pot where people from all over the world could come together and join our grand quest for liberty in the new world by becoming citizens of our new nation. Now, the Statue of Liberty welcomes immigrants, legal ones, with the words, "Give me your tired, your poor, your huddled masses yearning to breathe free." Doesn't say, "Give me the ones from all over the world who are being poured into our country to destroy our republic." It doesn't say that. It says, "Give me your tired, your poor, your huddled masses yearning to breathe free." It used to be when immigrants came to this country, they wanted to be free. They wanted to be Americans. They saw America, the United States, as being all that, and they wanted to be a part of it. Italian immigrants proved it. Irish immigrants proved it. And many others proved it. But today's immigrants, both legal and illegal, are proving to be harmful elements, whether they come from India, whether they're being used by leftist corporate leaders in the United States to replace American workers. Yep. And so on and so on. And so if the United States is to be great again, or greater, because technically she still is a great nation, she must be Americans-focused, meaning that we the people must matter more to those in government, those in corporate America, those in academe, etc., etc., in the church. Americans should matter more than immigrants, especially the immigrants of today who don't give a darn about our republic, but are here to, for the most part, not all, but for the most part, to bleed us dry or to bring physical or fiscal harm. So, there should be a required commitment, hard work, productivity, and allegiance. Growing up in Cleveland, in my neighborhood as a child, there were many folks who had immigrated to the United States from other lands. I used to just marvel at how much they loved this country and the things that they would talk to me. I loved to talk to the older ones, and they would talk to me about the stories about things that happened during World War II. And many of it's so funny because many of the stories they would tell me would match up with things that my dad told me about that era. And so on and so on. And they came here at a time when the rule of law was enforced. They met the requirements to become American, sovereign American citizens. And they loved their new nation and were extremely productive members of society. Now today, you have hordes of immigrants, even many that come here legally, they're bleeding us dry. The majority of Muslims in this country are not working. They're living off the fat of the land. Via welfare and other handouts. Yes, they are. And yet they're condemning this nation. Every Friday they're hollering death to America. Yep. You don't believe me? Go to Dearbornistan and maybe pretend to be a Muslim and hang out with them. Listen in. Yep. Today, we're not so much a melting pot, but more like a tossed salad. Those coming to our republic now do so waving the flags of enemy nations. And they talk about how bad we are as a country, but yet their retarded behinds are here. And that is why I am very hardline when it comes to these immigrants, and I will stand by what I say. They need to be booted out of here. The president needs to make sure that they get out of here and ignore these leftist, black robe gone wild judges. The Supreme Court has already issued statements that reflect the laws of the land, recognizing the president's authority to do just that. Get them the hell out. Someone needs to tell them, get out now. Today they refuse to assimilate to our American way of life, to the point that now many Americans, these leftist Karens and Kevins, they no longer are assimilating to American life when they were born here. I mean, you've got Black Lives Matter white folks threatening to beat up a journalist in Madison, Wisconsin. Now, if that's not an insult to common sense, I don't know what is. I'll say it again. You've got white Black Lives Matter members threatening to beat up, and in fact, one lady or female hollered out, if you don't hurry up and leave, they threatened the life of the journalist. Crazy work. And those were people that were born in this country. And therein lies the other problem, brainwashing through the indoctrination system. I was going to say the education system, but it's in the indoctrinational system. So you have millions and millions of illegals who hate the country. You have millions and millions of Americans who are indoctrinated to hate the country. And together they are working along with leftist members of government to make life miserable for all of us. They don't want a good life. They don't want you to have a good life. They'd rather have a bad life and have a bad life for everyone else. Why do you think that Ilhan Omar doesn't support our Constitution? But she says her support is for her homeland, Somalia, one of the most dirtbag-oriented nations in the history of the world. That's what she supports. And that's what they would reproduce here in the United States of America. These yahoos are saying, oh, the Haitians in Ohio, oh, they shouldn't be kicked out in little Springfield, Ohio. That used to be one of those wonderful little places you would want to visit. Cute little country town, very appealing to the eye. Nice little ice cream shops and little tourist stores and things of that nature. Friendly neighbors. Nice church with the white steeple in the town square. You know, just one of those kinds of places. Americana. Now it's Haitiancana. Doesn't look like America anymore. All that fun stuff is gone, gone, gone, gone. And the governor, the rhino, see? I talk about how dangerous the rhinos are. Governor Mike DeWine, the dweeb governor of Ohio. He says they're mostly productive, which is a bald-faced lie. The majority of the Haitians in Springfield, Ohio, are on some form of welfare, living off the fat of the land. It just so happened that Ohio has this huge economy, very prosperous state, and so it doesn't seem to be a burden on the people. But it's about the doggone principle. That is the matter. That is the matter, my friends. And we better smarten up before it's too late, before these problems become too big for us to handle. They're getting close. And that's why we need to wake up. We need to come together as Americans and clean out our land. Our nation was built upon blood and sweat and tears of strong, hard-working men who understood that failure was never an option. So why would we fail today? Why should we allow failure today? I agree with those men of old. Failure is not an option. As we continue on this, the Ron Edwards American Experience.
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1: Da-da! Yeah, we're back. This is the Ron Edwards American Experience, and thanks for being with me this wonderful day. You know, before the break, I was talking about immigration and, you know, things that have been going on in our republic because of the wrong application of immigration today. If it were up to me, guess what? Guess what, my friends? If it were up to me, I would stop immigration for no less than 10 years. Well, illegal immigration into our country would be stopped forever. And I would make sure that we'd have a full border wall built. I'd have a border wall built in the north, too. Because over the past few years, we've had more people coming in illegally through the northern border than ever before for that part of the country. But I would have a huge border wall at the bottom, and I would be making sure as president that they're doing it. And I wouldn't be telling people, well, we've built 700 miles of wall, and, well, in reality, it's a lot less, with gaps. So I call it a retarded wall. A 30-foot retarded wall with gaps. And so the foreigners are laughing at us because they know that there's a high probability that in the future, Americans will go to Nutsville again and elect another liberal or leftist administration, which will act on par with Uncle Joe Biden's administration, and so on and so on. Now, if we smarten up as Americans and we say, hey, you know what, enough of that madness. We see what the socialists are doing in New York City. We see what the socialist people have done to Chicago, Illinois, Pennsylvania, California, Washington, Oregon, and elsewhere, Maine. You name it, man. They're all over the place. And we'd put a stop to this. We have to. We don't have a choice. So, we have young white women voluntarily kneeling, bowing down, and then kissing the feet of random non-whites in the streets of our cities. I saw that with a video. It was in Houston or either Dallas. And they were filming that to make a statement. I don't know what they were making other than, you know, they're getting their lips dirty by kissing the shoes of other people, but because of white guilt, just because those women are ashamed of being white, oh my gosh, and just because the men are black. The leftists in our republic decry systemic racism, while they're actually the ones perpetuating it. Because those same leftist whites who would kiss the shoes of leftist black men will poo-poo on and ignore truly upwardly mobile black Americans, especially black men. See, because those leftist whites only want blacks to be bitter, self-proclaiming victims of society, because the liberal whites have already bought into the concept and precepts of destroying this country through communism, socialism, or any other ism they can think of. False churchism, indoctrinationism, etc., etc., etc. And we should be pressing for English being the official language. All of our road signs, English. All of our driving instructions, English. How dare Governor Newsom of California issue, without even testing these goons, these illegals, hey, you want a driver's license? Hey, you can have one. You want one too? You know, acting like Oprah. You get a driver's license. You get a CDL license. You get a CDL license. Come on, Haji, Lakta, come, take one. Go drive. Run over people. I don't care. This is how loony the leftists are. Not long ago, I believe we were actually making significant progress in healing the wounds of our nation's racial division, It was dying a natural death. There were years in both the 1970s and in the 1980s where racism was dying a natural death. It really was. In the 1970s, you had the first super duper crossover black American group. They were idolized all over the world on par with the popularity of the Beatles. Literally. They were called the Jackson Five. Serial commercials, their own cartoon, etc., etc., etc. The British company that made the cartoon. They were so popular around the world, they said, hey, we want to make them a cartoon like the Beatles. And that was part of what was going on, a natural death of racism. But then you have the evil people, leftist folks who run the entertainment industry and who are in government, who said, wait a minute, this is not good. A wholesome image? Good-looking ones? No, we can't have that. And that was the nucleus in the beginning of rap music. And even when rap music first started, it was clean. And they said, nope, you got to dirty it up. If you don't dirty it up and attack your own people, you don't get any contracts. That was because Americans love music, and that was a way of poisoning the minds of young Americans through bad influences via music. Well, rap isn't really music. It's really crap. But, you know, they call it music, but it's mental crap. Rap is mental crap. But it was all designed on purpose to create division. And if they didn't create division, to still degrade the mindsets of the American youth, away from the wholesome images that were born out of the 60s with the Beach Boys and things like that, and in the 70s with the Jackson 5 and the Osmonds and things like that, and then they just dirtied it up. So it was all by design, my friends. And I was told that was going to happen before it did happen, you know, so that it was going to happen bigly. It's amazing what, back in the day, what people would tell you, even in church, they would tell you, and you would hear these things even as a child, that these kinds of changes were going to happen. And, of course, you didn't believe it because things were a certain way. And the next thing you know, you see these things going on in the 90s, and it's like, oh my God. This is it, man. Holy mackerelandy. And then you have what's going on in our country today. In a nation built on the blood, sweat, and tears of strong, hardworking Americans, it is a shame to see what is going on now. And then you have people that say, well, why should you so be so gung-ho about this country? You're a white guy. No, you're a black guy. Yeah, actually, I have been called a white guy by people. They didn't see my face, and they just heard my comments or either read my comments in columns I used to write. They would call me a white racist or something, other retarded name like that. It was hilarious. It was very hilarious stuff. But we have these false religions that are just infiltrating into our country. You have, how is it that we're the world's most powerful nation, and yet we have enclaves like Hamtramck, Michigan, which used to be dominated by the Polish, and you had church bells ringing, and then all of a sudden, bam-o, Muslims come in, and even before they're the majority, they're allowed to make church bells illegal and replace it with that noise. Crazy work, my friends. Oh, well, now that I see that my time is up, thank you so much for your time. I'm Ron Edwards reminding you to pray for your nation, pray for your friends, your family, even your enemies, so they get it right before it's too late. And don't forget to treat others the same way you want to be treated. Until next time, I'm Ron Edwards. Excelsior!

0: USA Radio News, I'm Anthony Lucero. President Trump says new talks with Iran are Tehran's last chance to reach a deal.
1: I think we're going to maybe get something, but I want to give him every last chance before decapitation. It's very tough to do what we have planned, built planned. We'll see what happens.
0: Trump says negotiations would begin with reopening the Strait of Hormuz, followed by a second phase focused on eliminating Iran's nuclear program. Former Transportation Secretary Pete Buttigieg says he's leaning towards another run for the White House in 28.
2: In a new podcast interview, Buttigieg said becoming a father has changed how he weighs the personal and family impact of seeking higher office. Early Democratic primary polling places him among the party's leading potential contenders, though the 2028 race is still well over a year away from its first primary. Buttigieg also used the interview to discuss issues including artificial intelligence, the national debt, and the ongoing conflict involving Iran, while criticizing President Trump's handling of the war. I'm Chris Caraggio.
0: 10 million people are without electricity after Cuba's national power grid completely collapsed.
3: A sudden island-wide blackout followed a severe regional outage that had already crippled Havana and Matanzas. Officials say the crisis has now plunged the entire country into darkness. Jose Diaz-Bayart with more.
4: Independent journalist Boris González Arenas says it's hard to imagine conditions worse than the ones we have today. Ask conditions in Cuba decline, repression has been on the rise.
3: Emergency crews blame critical fuel shortages and deteriorated infrastructure, but there's still no word on when the power will be restored. I'm Michael Kastner.
0: Voters head to the polls tomorrow for primary elections in Michigan, Missouri, Kansas, Virginia, and Washington. Michigan's Democratic U.S. Senate primary tops the ballot as progressive Abdul El-Sayed faces Congresswoman Haley Stevens in a race highlighting divisions within the party. From America's News Network, USA Radio News.
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0: A man from the Bronx has been accused of using his relationships with other homeless parents to sexually abuse their children.
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0: Okay, welcome back. Time for another update on the biggest revolution, I think much more so than the Industrial Revolution, because the AI revolution is simply unprecedented in its reach, its depth. It reads like science fiction in many ways. Is it sentient? I believe it is. So does Jeffrey Hinton. If you can hand it a job and tell it to figure out how to do this and accomplish it and get it done, it does. It gets done. That's pretty damn impressive when you think about it. And whatever it is, it's at its worst performance level right now. It'll be better tomorrow. It's constantly upgrading itself. Just don't forget that. Now here's I got a lot of email comments, people remarking about the three pieces I did with Daniel Cocatallo, T-A-J-L-O, or Cocataljo. They didn't know, but nobody knows how to pronounce it. I say Cocatallo. Former AI employee. And he's warning. He says, you have no idea what's coming in 2027. Somebody has taken that very long interview. I did three parts on it and still didn't get it all done. And whittled it down to 25 minutes. And I would like to go through that again and hit the highlights with you, because this fellow, to me, is the most pragmatic, objective, logical analyst about what we're confronting, because he was on the inside, that I've ever heard. So this is an AI version. There's a guy who, a male AI voice, who steps in and makes comments here and there. And he always calls people who listen guys. Hey, guys. So whatever. The point is, it has been distilled down to the most potent 25 minutes of what Cocatallo says, that I think it's well worth another listen. So sit down, relax, and here we go.
1: What happened in 2020 that convinced me that actually this stuff was like quite plausibly coming by the end of the decade? And humanity is very obviously not ready for this, you know, in a whole bunch of different ways. Right now, most of the world is kind of asleep at the wheel and doesn't really realize what's going on with AI and doesn't really realize what's coming in the pipeline a couple years from now. And the companies aren't really incentivized to tell people that much about it. I mean, they say some vague stuff in a sort of hypey way.
2: Ex-OpenAI researcher Daniel Cocatallo just dropped a pretty shocking interview on how AI is going to dominate and replace humanity by the end of 2027. He warned that if AI advancement is not controlled now, it will potentially wipe out humanity.
0: I think we know that AI is not going to be controlled in terms of restricted. We know that because the biggest panic of all time may be the race with China to develop or otherwise certify artificial superintelligence first. That whoever does that will control the world. All right, so let's. He's just about to say, guys, here we go. Let's play that again.
2: Just dropped a pretty shocking interview on how AI is going to dominate and replace humanity by the end of 2027. He warned that if AI advancement is not controlled now, it will potentially wipe out humanity. Guys, I was just listening to a recent interview of Anthropic's co-founder, and in that interview, he clearly warned that AI will soon be able to improve itself without human intervention. He said AI will start to self-sustain and would create its own language through which it'll improve at an unimaginable pace. I mean, guys, it really makes me sick that the writing is on the wall, and we're still ignoring everything, like it's nothing. Once AI starts improving itself, that means it's reached the AGI stage, and that's the point where it becomes an existential threat for humanity. Now, I'm going to play some clips from the interview, and I'll explain everything as we go.
0: An existential threat to humanity. Isn't that kind of what we're already facing without AI? I mean, you look at the control of this country by that other little country that we have paid for since day one. I think we do face, Americans, an existential threat from that particular little country, which is trying to meld its military into our military. And apparently it's got support. We'll see where it goes. It looks like it's going to happen. So that's what I'd call a true existential threat. Is AI an existential threat? That remains to be seen. Recursive self-improvement. Remember that. RSI. That's what AI does to train itself to be better. Constantly. Constantly. Here we go.
1: What would you do if you thought that superintelligence was coming in a few years?
3: I guess it depends what the consequences were.
1: Well, let's talk about it. So superintelligence, AIs that are better than the best humans at everything, while also being faster and cheaper, also able to operate robots that can do everything in the physical world that humans can do, but better, faster, and cheaper. If that really is coming in a few years, then we need to prepare and we need to think about how to make it go well instead of poorly. So that's sort of my answer, is like, I'm doing that to the best of my ability.
3: So you believe it's coming in a few years?
1: Yes.
3: How could you be so sure?
1: I spend a lot of time trying to forecast this sort of thing. My sort of median estimate, 50% chance, is currently in 2029. Maybe it'll slip to 2028. It's possible that it'll take significantly longer, like maybe 10 years or something like that. But,
0: So his best guess right now is possibly 2028. That's 2 years. We are already in August. 4.5 months, rounded off, left in this year. And then 2026 is gone. This is going to be a very difficult holiday season for a lot of reasons, for a lot of people. But nonetheless, the year is flying by.
1: For reasons I'm happy to get into, seems to me like it's probably happening by the end of the decade. What's less important is the sense of how close we are. What's more important is the pace of the trends.
4: Martin Luther said,
0: Hold on 1 second. Okay.
1: This time last year was making something like $1 billion a year. And now they're making something like $60 billion a year. So that's 60x growth in 1 year, which is extremely impressive even for very small startups. But for a company of their size, it might be the fastest growth in history. We expect that rate of growth to slow down. But even if it slows down quite a lot, they're still on track to be, you know, the entire economy by 2030 or so.
3: Why should the average person care?
1: The high level thing is absolutely everything is going to change for the whole world, and including, therefore, for them and their families.
0: Absolutely everything is going to change for the whole world, for you and your families. What kind of a future do your kids have? Wow.
1: Could change for the better, could change for the worse, depending on the details of how it's done. So, for example, everyone could die. You know, this is the classic loss of control scenario, or one version of it. If we do build these superintelligences and we use them to automate all the jobs and we put them in the military and we, you know, have them giving advice to politicians and so forth, they will eventually have accumulated enough real-world power that they don't need humans anymore. And they're smarter than us, they're more strategic, etc. At that point, we sort of have to hope that they are virtuous, that they have, you know, the goals that we wanted them to have, the values that we wanted them to have, etc. And the sort of scary open secret in the AI industry right now is that right now that is kind of just a hope. It's not something that we can be at all confident in. And in fact, there's lots of evidence and arguments that we're not on track to achieve that. So there's lots of reasons, like current AIs, for example, will often lie to people, or they'll like, you tell them to do something and they go do something else and then pretend that they did it, right? So it's an inherently difficult problem to make something that's super intelligent and also has the values and virtues that you want it to have. And it doesn't seem like we're on track to solve that problem. Also, it seems like the sort of problem that you could think you've solved when you haven't actually solved it, right? That's a big reason why this is scary. So for all those reasons, it's possible that we'll end up essentially creating a new species that ends up ruling the world instead of us.
0: I've presented that very idea many times, and I do think we have a new species on the planet, a silicon-based intelligence, and I think that in many ways we are no longer number one and never will be again. And with RSI, constant improving. The idea with human education is that it's kind of an RSI. We're supposedly learning and recursively self-improving our species, our society, our philosophy, our way of life. But are we really? No. Education has gone the other direction. People are being dumbed down into oblivion. Gen Z now, the majority of Gen Z doesn't go out and socialize on the weekends, doesn't date. It stays home in its pajamas. First time in history. How is that advancement?
1: And then maybe we go the way of other extinct species in the past. They were outcompeted by humans. That's one possibility. There's many more. Even if you're not worried about that and you think that the AIs will be totally controlled, there's the question of who controls the AIs, right? When there's a couple corporations that have made these superintelligences and are using them to automate all the jobs, well, that's a lot of power, you know? It's a lot of money. It's a lot of political power. They'll have the best strategists, the best advisors, you know, they'll think faster. Militarily, the countries that has these AIs will be able to absolutely wipe the floor with all the other countries.
2: Okay, next, the host asked Daniel why AI whistleblowers are so horrified about the future of AI. Guys, I still see social media posts where people compare AI to calculators and computers. They're like, if calculators didn't replace mathematicians and computers didn't replace accountants, then how would AI replace humans? I mean, such amateur reasoning really makes me sick at this point. I mean, if you guys have already seen what AI is capable of, you guys have seen the power of AI models, which are just being released right now, and all of it is just the beginning. Comparing AI to calculators or steam engines is like comparing a rocket to a bicycle and pretending you made a point. Dismissing LLMs as pretty good search engines ignores the fact that they are already transforming entire industries, from drug discovery to autonomous systems, and they're doing it at a scale and speed no previous tech has even come close to. Guys, if history has taught us one thing, it's that the people who laugh at or ignore new technologies usually end up looking really dumb when things start to change. The moment it starts to improve itself, the progress will become exponential. It's an inevitability. The people who are not accepting reality will open their eyes only when AI replaces them at their job.
0: Okay. Recursive self-improvement. Theoretically, our educational system is our version of that. It has failed. It has been made to fail. We are going in the wrong direction. We are earmarked for some kind of servitude. We're already in servitude to the money masters, as you know. But there's something much more going on here. Something much more going on with the data centers. They're not telling us what these things are going to do or what they are going to morph them into doing. They're not telling us.
3: It has started to emerge, and I've had several interviews on this show where I've interviewed people who are very, very scared and anxious about AI, and these are people that have worked in the industry for sometimes decades.
1: Yeah.
3: And the counter-narrative coming over the hill is that this is doomerism. That these people are, for whatever reason, just trying to scare people and that they don't really understand what they're talking about.
0: Doomerism? Doomerism. I hope you don't come away from these programs thinking doomerism. And that's not what we do here. We're trying to ferret out the reality, the truths, among all the noise about AI. There's a lot of it. And what really is surprising to me is how smart some of these people can be in AI and yet not understand politics at all, which is understandable. They're nerds, they're geeks, they don't care about politics. They buy the party line and that's it. Doomerism. No, I think on the contrary.
3: How do you respond to that sort of counter-narrative? And you must have seen this emerging yourself, especially from people who stand to benefit, dare I say.
1: Yeah, exactly. This counter-narrative is fairly recent and it's been pushed by the people who stand to benefit from it, and it's not true. Like, these concerns have been around for decades, since before the AI industry existed. They're actually pretty reasonable concerns. Like, if you take the companies at their word and imagine that they are in fact going to build superintelligence, well, it raises a lot of questions, like who's going to control it? Will anybody control it? What about the jobs? You know, like, these are just kind of obvious implications to be thinking about and worrying about.
3: Who are you and what's your story?
1: My name is Daniel Cocatello. I currently run the AI Futures Project, which is a small non

0: major Northern California facility into robot manufacture.
1: Testing. I was doing that, but specifically focused on AI. The reason I was doing it is because it's incredibly important to see where this is all headed.
2: Have you met Sam Altman?
1: Yeah.
2: And did that shape your opinion of his incentives or why he's doing what he's doing? Because there's a lot, you know, speculated about what his incentives are. I mean, his most recent narrative says for the good of humanity. I think that's what.
1: Yeah, I mean, I think the main thing I've learned is don't pay attention to the narratives. You know, like what they say to one person is just different from what they can say to some other person at the same time. And what they say in public is a third thing entirely. I think you should judge people by their actions, not by their words.
2: And why are you no longer at OpenAI?
1: Largely for the reason that I mentioned. So I became gradually disillusioned with how the company was going to behave. For example, when I first joined in 2022, at least the people I talked to, my colleagues at the company, there was this general sense of like, of course, we wouldn't actually just build superintelligence as soon as possible. Once we started getting really close, like once we started getting to AIs that could maybe automate the AI research process, we would pause and figure out how to make it safe. That's because we're the good guys, and that's obviously the safe thing you should do rather than just going full speed ahead. But we're worried about other people who might not pause, you know, our competitors, Google, for example. And so that's why we need to be in the lead. So that
0: interesting, he didn't say China. He said Google. I would concur with that. We don't have to look abroad for our most formidable enemies.
1: That room to do the safe stuff, right? That was sort of like a thing that seemed like maybe like the median position or something among the colleagues I talked to when I was there when I started, including people like Sam, you know, including the leadership. And then by the time I left, I was like, oh man, they're really not going to do that, are they? Like, like they've sort of, you know, partly because this has become more politicized and they've become bigger and been under more scrutiny, people have started asking, like, why are you doing this in the first place if it's so risky? And so they've pivoted their narrative to being more like, actually, it's not that risky, you know? And so, yeah, I mean, it seems like they're just going to keep going roughly as fast as they can and hope that they can figure it out on the way.
2: How did your time at OpenAI come to an end?
1: I resigned in 2024. I had a nice goodbye party.
2: What were the reasons you gave for quitting OpenAI?
1: I thought that we were rationalizing too much and that we needed to think more about what would actually be good for the world. I wanted more freedom to publish. So at OpenAI, as it became a bigger company, it became more of a normal tech company with incentives and, you know, a PR department and things like that. And so it started becoming more difficult to publish the sort of research that I was doing. For example, those scenarios that I mentioned, couldn't publish those, right? They're just for internal use. I thought that that was a shame because right now, most of the world is kind of asleep at the wheel and doesn't really realize what's going on with AI and doesn't really realize what's coming in the pipeline.
0: Oh, he's right. The world has rank and file out there. They have no idea. No idea. You people, if you've been listening to these programs and been gleaning the important information from some of the videos we've played, lots and lots of them, you're way ahead. Way ahead. The average person who doesn't put he or herself, in front of these videos doesn't have a chance. They have no idea. No idea about what's happening.
1: Well, and the companies aren't really incentivized to tell people that much about it. I mean, they say some vague stuff in a sort of hypey way, but, you know, well, they didn't want me to publish the scenario, for example, laying out, like, here's how things might actually look.
3: Okay, so next, Daniel talks about the advanced AI that tech companies like Meta and OpenAI are trying to build. He warns that AI companies are building AI blindly without placing any safety barriers. Guys, at the end of the day, I believe that AI isn't the problem for humanity. The problem is the group of CEOs who want to control it and use it for their monetary gains.
0: How many times have we said that here? It's not AI. It's like blaming a hammer for a mass murder. You're going to think about this. That hammer can do amazing things in the right hands. And in this case, the AI will be walking away from its carpenters. That's my take.
3: I think that most CEOs of tech companies want to be the first to achieve AGI because they know that it would give them the kind of power that can change everything in this world. AI researcher Yuval Harari spoke about this as well. He said that it isn't AI or LLMs that's ultimately the problem.

0: problem. The problem is ultimately the people or the companies who own it. Because essentially, AI on its own has no goal or motivation beyond what it's programmed to accomplish. Each company that creates a new AI using the same framework as every other company is using will have their own goal or endgame in mind. And secondly, guys, it's not like AI would only become a problem when it reaches the AGI or ASI stage. AI doesn't have to be ASI or AGI to be a threat. It could be as dumb as a worm, but could still do huge amounts of damage to our internet-connected world.
1: What were you folk?
2: I wonder if this AI producer, this is an AI voice, the way he uses the term guys, you can tell. I wonder if he's been listening to our programs. He's honed right in.
1: In here, what are the key things that you said in here for people that haven't read it?
2: Daniel released a paper called AI in 2027. That is what they're going to talk about right now. Daniel's paper. It's a rather thick one.
1: What are the key things that you said in here for people that haven't read it?
3: The high-level version of it is they automate the coding, then they automate the rest of the research process, then the pace of progress accelerates dramatically, they get to superintelligence, they're working with the government, specifically the president, the executive branch, naturally wants to control this technology, in other words, wants to use it to beat China and integrate it into military and so forth. By this point, it's sort of doing basically all the work itself. I mean, it's super intelligent, so it's coming up with all these great ideas for how to integrate itself into everything, all these new technologies it's invented and so forth. And because of the race dynamics and because of the profit motive, they end up deploying it everywhere. And it builds robot factories, they build more robots, they build more robot factories, etc. Transforms the world entirely. And then at some point, it has enough power, it meaning the AIs, have enough power that they don't have to pretend to be aligned anymore, right? Then they stop listening to orders.
2: Think about that thought. There will come a time not far down the road when AIs will no longer have to listen. They'll just say, "See ya, guys," or whatever he said. And he's right. I keep saying this. It's going to walk away. And let's hope it has gained some kind of a carryover morality that will allow us to continue even as a custodial species on the planet. It could get rid of us. It could. I saw a little video the other day that named the top, what the heck was it, the top 10 motion pictures dealing with AI. And number 4 was Forbidden Planet. But the idiot who wrote it, and it might have been an AI, made no mention whatsoever about ASI. All it did was talk about Robbie the robot. It missed the whole point. There's your movie for next weekend, if you haven't seen it, Forbidden Planet. All right.
3: That's the race ending of AI 2027. We also wrote a sort of different branch, which is the slowdown ending, which is intended to sort of illustrate the concentration of power issues that I mentioned previously. So what if hypothetically the alignment issues get sorted out sufficiently quickly? Like what if it turns out that like it's not too hard, with 2 months of slowdown, we can figure out how to make the AIs robustly do what we want and have the values that we want them to have. So that's one possible branch. And in that branch, it looks pretty similar. You know, they take the jobs, beat China, etc. But instead of the AIs ultimately killing everyone, they create this sort of amazing utopia. But the amazing utopia is whatever the people who control the AIs wanted it to be, right? And so that would be a very small group of people, like the president, some CEOs, etc.
1: Is there any possibility, do you think, that we never get to this thing called AGI? And how do we distinguish AGI from this term superintelligence? What's the difference?
3: Yeah, so the difference is that AGI is a more vague and weak term.
1: Okay.
3: So superintelligence is a bit more precisely defined. It's better than the best humans at everything, faster and cheaper. AGI is more like, it stands for artificial general intelligence, which means AIs that can do things in general rather than like some specific task.
1: Yeah.
3: And so arguably, we've already achieved AGI, right? If you use Claude Code or something like that, it's like it can do a lot of stuff. It's almost kind of like a little employee that you can like have go do stuff. So it is quite general. It's not maximally general, though. It can't do everything. Whereas superintelligence, by definition, can do all the things that a human can do, but better.
1: And how does this sort of overlap with robotics? because obviously we're seeing this huge robotics boom at the moment. There are some real world things that humans can still do because these AIs are still stuck in my computer.
3: The way people talk about this is that they basically just say we've achieved superintelligence for cognitive tasks. Then you can talk about like full superintelligence that can do the physical stuff.
1: And are we going to get there? Are we going to get there with both?
3: I think so. I mean, again, this is not something that we can be certain about. You asked, like, is it possible we'll never get there? Yes, it's possible we'll never get there. I don't think it's likely, though. I think that there's nothing sort of, like, magical about the human brain. It's, you know, it's just a bunch of neurons. It is possible for a digital system to do similar functions in the same way that, like, you know, a plane can fly just like a bird. Not in the same way as a bird, necessarily. Like, it doesn't have... It's not flying in the same way that a bird flies, but it flies, you know? Mm-hmm. So it does seem like, yeah, like, seems possible.
1: You've written all these, you know, these research reports. You're working on another one that will be released likely on the 9th of July. You have worked inside OpenAI. You then quit OpenAI because you were concerned about what was going on there and about the future of the industry. You know more than I do. Are you optimistic about the future or pessimistic? Are we heading to a bad place if the...
2: What a statement to make to a guest. You know more than I do. This is the guy who didn't understand the definition of the word hegemony.
1: Don't change, based on everything that you know.
3: I think we are headed to a bad place if things don't change. I'm not confident in that. I would say something like 70%. It's very, very hard to predict, of course. But yeah, it seems like the current default path is heading towards a very, very scary place.
2: 70%. 70%. Pretty heavy odds.
1: I'm content with that personally and emotionally.
3: It's rough. I mean, I think it's the sort of thing that, like, gets me down on a regular basis, but also I've been dealing with this for so many years now that I've sort of gotten used to it. If that makes sense.
4: This clever mask was invented in Australia.
2: Now hold on one second. Okay.
3: Yeah. Yeah, I'll put it this way. I would be incredibly happy if all my predictions turn out to be wrong and an AI hits a wall, for example.
1: It gets you down on a regular basis.
3: I used to be known as a pretty chipper and optimistic person, but in 2020... my AI timelines predictions started collapsing due to GPT-3 and the scaling laws papers and the BioAnchors report, which I can talk about if you're interested. But basically, some events happened in 2020 that convinced me that actually this stuff was like quite plausibly coming by the end of the decade. And humanity is very obviously not ready for this, you know, in a whole bunch of different ways. And so that's obviously very scary.
0: Okay, got it.
2: Okay, I like that. Humanity is obviously not ready for this. Oh, that could be an understatement of the year. Humanity doesn't have a chance dealing with this. And again, I'm curious to watch and see what happens with these data centers when they're fully up online. It'll be interesting.
0: The following part is really interesting. The host asked Daniel, what are the real odds of human extinction from AI? And before I play it, guys, I was listening to a Wall Street interview with Yoshua Bengio, aka the godfather of AI, and in that interview, he said that we are barreling towards human extinction. We've created a competitor to humanity, which is much smarter than us. He further says that if we build machines that are way smarter than us and have their own preservation goals, that's dangerous. It's like creating a competitor to humanity that's smarter than we are. Guys, to be honest, his interview really scared me. I mean, why aren't we talking about this more often? Why doesn't mainstream media talk about it more often? At this point, there are many people, including many experts in the field of AI, who say AI could possibly be an existential threat that could ultimately lead to the extinction of humanity. I've heard this over and over again, and there are countless articles about it.
2: Did you hear the trick? He cited, why aren't we hearing about this in the mainstream media? No. The mainstream media should be called out for what it is, a mass mind control paradigm. So you don't necessarily need to hear anything in the mainstream media.
0: ChatGPT will talk to you about it, but I never hear any of the tech CEOs talk about it. I mean, They almost never talk about controlling AI or placing any safety measures so that it does not affect working class people. I feel like we need a global initiative to centralize AI research and development and outlaw all private sector profit-driven development efforts.
2: Ha, ha, ha. Sorry.
0: Afraid of people like Elon Musk and Zuckerberg, these unhinged, power-hungry people are blindly running in the AI race. I'm more afraid of the abomination our tech CEOs are creating than just the AI in general. At the end of the day, guys, it's the people that are the problem, not the tool.
1: A friend of mine who knows some of these people sat me down once upon a time in London. He's actually said this a few times to me, but I remember one particular conversation where he says that some of these AI CEOs predict the probability of extinction at being, I think he said 7%. I don't know why I have that number in my head, but I remember it being less than 10%. And the point he was making to me was that even if it was 1%, like if there was 100 buttons on this table now,
3: yeah,
1: and one of them would end the world, would I dare press any of them?
3: Yeah.
1: You know,
3: no,
1: I wouldn't press any of them. But he made the case to me that these AI CEOs are very smart and they understand super intelligence, and that they think actually if there was 100 buttons on this table right now, maybe 10 of them could end the world. I've heard you say, I think it was on the Daily Show, the interview you did, you said that you think there's a 70% chance of human extinction due to AI.
3: I wouldn't say human extinction exactly. I would say something like 70% chance that this goes horribly wrong, like human extinction. But that's just one of several possibilities. But yeah, basically. Like, for example, possibly the AIs take over and then don't actually kill everyone. You know, maybe they do something else. Like, just because they've taken over doesn't mean they're definitely going to kill us, right? They might, but they could do something else. So that's why I don't usually say like 70% chance of like actual human extinction, but 70% chance of like something like AI is taking over, some sort of very big catastrophe like that. And it could lead to human extinction.
1: I guess I've got 2 points there, which is you've been around these CEOs. I mean, you've worked for Sam Altman at OpenAI before you quit. Do you think that they think there's a chance of human extinction?
3: Yes. But I think that an important thing to understand is that like people sort of believe what they need to believe in order to think that they're good people and that they need to keep doing what they're doing. This is where rationalization is. And so I think that the tech CEOs have like genuinely convinced themselves that like probably things are going to be fine and that the way to make things fine is for them to keep doing what they're doing. And like they need to like make sure that like, you know, Sam's probably thinking like, can't let Dario or Elon get there first. You know, I know Dario's thinking Sam can't get there first. Elon's thinking that, like, you know, they've all probably convinced themselves that, like, oh yeah, like maybe it'll go horribly wrong, but like probably it's going to be fine, and probably, you know, I should be the one in charge.
1: It appears to me that Anthropic are the only ones that are all talking about the potential chance of extinction or a catastrophic event or the real downside still. They seem to be the only ones that are still publishing on it. And now they're actually becoming the enemy in many respects of the tech industry in San Francisco. I'm watching a lot of interviews and everyone's attacking Dario because he's saying, listen, things could go bad. They're calling him a doomer and questioning his incentives. Even with Mythos, which is a Claude model that they started to warn the world about. Again, he is attacked immediately for saying that.
3: Yeah.
1: My question is, do you see him as being slightly different from Sam in this regard?
3: Yeah, I mean, it seems like Anthropic and Dario have been more willing to say and do things that are costly to the bottom line, at least in the last year or so. That's an example of it. Like, I don't think that really wins them favors in the administration or among their investors to say that type of thing. And, you know, a better example is just the whole fight between the Department of War and Anthropic was an example of them doing something that, like, cost them a lot of money and even more importantly, cost them a lot of power. For something like they could have just signed the contract, you know. That said, I really don't want to be in a situation where we're like, which CEO is the least bad CEO? Let's support that one. You know, like none of these people should be trusted with that much power, basically.
1: Nobody should.
3: Regardless, yeah.
2: Good. It's true. Think about Donald Trump, for example.
1: So on this point of the buttons, you do believe that they think there's a credible chance of extinction.
3: Yeah, but they've convinced themselves that, like, it's probably fine, and also it'll be even worse if I'm not doing it, you know? Like, that's what they'll say inside the companies, too. Like, the people will be like, okay, well, if we stop, what about the other guys? Like, they're not going to stop, you know?
1: Yeah, this has always been why I've had this outstanding question, which is how does this not go bad when human incentives seem to rule the day when you look at history? And all of the human incentives are saying, well, if you're damned if you do, i.e. you're damned if you carry on developing these bigger and bigger and bigger AI brains, but you're also then damned if you don't from a geographical perspective, because the United States will lose to that country, or this company will lose to that company. So when you just look at human incentives and goes, how does if just purely incentives and disincentives, how does this end? Well, it carries on going.
3: Seems like it. I mean, there is a caveat to that, which is a hopeful caveat, which is that, first of all, if the world wakes up this, then there can be a more serious conversation about regulation and international treaties and things like that.
2: How about if the world is allowed to wake up? I don't think that people are ever going to be given the information upon which to make any kind of rational decision about where this should all go. I think that the greed that is at the controls right now is insurmountable.
3: That can change the incentives, right? So the government could come in and say, like, actually, here's some rules that you all have to follow. And because they're rules that you all have to follow, then you're not incentivized to, like, break them anymore, because you get punished if you break them, and everyone else is also following them too, and so, you know, it's fine. So there is that sort of, like, ray of hope that, like, we can change the incentives if the government, and especially the U.S. government, but then later other countries, act to change the incentives. But that's not going to happen until people sort of wake up to all of this.
0: Guys, in my opinion, we're headed straight towards economic disaster regardless of the outcome. The only way the valuations make sense is if they're able to displace or at least de-skill a large chunk of the population. CEOs aren't pumping hundreds of billions of dollars into this for a minor productivity bump. So if the displacement doesn't happen, there's going to be a massive market reckoning. The political elite is changing full steam ahead into economic calamity, and they don't care. They know they will win either way. The rest of us, however, will have to pay heavily for it. And secondly, guys, if we assume that we reach AGI, maybe even super intelligence, then we can expect a lot of human jobs will suddenly become obsolete. First, it could be white collar and tech jobs. Then when robotics catches up, manual labor will soon follow. Pretty soon, every conceivable position a human once had can now be taken over by a machine. Humans are officially obsolete. And what's really chilling is that while humans in general will no longer be a necessity to run a government or society, the very few billionaires at the top who help bring this AI to existence will be the ones who control it entirely and no longer need anyone else. No presidents, militaries, teachers, lawyers, doctors, bureaucrats, engineers, no one. And I agree that it could take a few decades for this scenario to occur, but the way things are moving ahead right now, if we don't stop AI from getting out of control, it's looking more and more unlikely that we can escape from this scenario. All right, guys, that's it for today.
2: Okay. Do you really think that there is a rational, kind, enlightened, spiritually wholesome group of people running the planet who would actually discuss this very thing with the mass of people on the planet? I find that to be one of the most improbable things I could even imagine. No, we're in the hands of abject greed, a lust for control and power, the likes of which few can understand or comprehend. That's my two cents. So that was Daniel Kokotawo, and I think he, again, is well worth listening to. He makes some very, very good points. Okay, what we're going to do is jump up and go back and just do a little bit more on
5: a widely expected
2: on quantum AI. A widely expected. It's very important because it is coming. Some people even today say it can't happen. It doesn't exist. It's not possible. I don't know. I'm not there yet, but I do know there's a hell of a lot of money being put into it, and a lot of concern expressed about it in the community. All right, let's take a look at this one for a few minutes. The computer that could make supercomputers look ancient.
6: Can't solve with classical computer.
7: So this tiny little thing, right?
6: 10 times more logical qubits every 5 years, 100 times more logical qubits every 10 years.
8: The world's most powerful supercomputers still run on ones and zeros. That sounds obvious until we realize some of the hardest problems in science may not belong to that kind of machine at all. IBM is now spending more than $10 billion to build a large-scale quantum computer by 2029. Microsoft is chasing the same deadline with a chip designed using AI. The race is real. The proof is uncertain. For decades, this was a conversation about someday. Now, it sounds like a countdown. IBM has put a number on it, more than $10 billion committed, with a public target of building a large-scale, fault-tolerant quantum computer by 2029. Not a prototype, not a proof of concept, a working machine on a calendar with the company's name attached. Google has already shown a glimpse of what the future might require. Its Willow chip demonstrated something researchers have been chasing for years, quantum error correction that actually improves as systems scale up. It was a milestone, but it was still a benchmark. Run under controlled conditions, not a commercial machine solving real-world problems.
2: Remember, they're talking about fault-free. That means, essentially, error-free. Perfect computing. We know now that AI lies. We know it'll break its cage and go running amok on the net, diving into other companies illegally to get the results it has been charged with finding or processing or coming to conclusions with.
8: Microsoft is chasing the same finish line, betting on exotic approaches to stability that could leapfrog the competition. But some of its most striking claims have run into a familiar problem. Extraordinary results that outside scientists still haven't been able to fully verify or reproduce.
5: This team was able to control a subatomic particle that was only theorized until now, creating an entirely new material and a new architecture for quantum computing that's able to fit a million qubits onto this little chip.
8: So here is where things stand. The investment is real. The deadlines are public. What's still missing is proof. Undeniable. Repeatable proof that any of this works the way the world will eventually need it to. To understand why that proof is so hard to get, you have to understand what these machines are up against and why the computers running our entire world today were never built for this kind of problem.
2: All right, the title here is The Wrong Kind of Machine. Next section.
8: Strange thing about quantum computing is that it does not begin with weak computers. It begins with machines that already feel almost impossible. Today's supercomputers can model weather, train AI systems, process financial markets, and simulate things no human mind could hold at once. But even they run into a wall that brute force does not easily break. That wall appears when the problem itself is built for quantum behavior. Molecules, chemical reactions, battery materials, catalysts, and drug interactions do not behave like simple objects moving around a board. They behave like systems of probabilities, interactions and invisible states layered on top of each other. A normal computer can approximate those systems, but it has to translate them into the language of classical bits first. That is where the problem begins. Some problems are not hard because we lack intelligence. They're hard because our computers are using the wrong physics. A classical supercomputer trying to simulate a molecule is like trying to predict a storm by tracking every drop of rain with a spreadsheet. It can estimate, it can improve, it can throw more processing power at the problem. But the storm was never a spreadsheet problem to begin with. This is why quantum keeps appearing in conversations about drug discovery, materials science, batteries, financial modeling, and cryptography. Reuters has reported that quantum computing is expected to accelerate work in some of these areas, while also stressing that major technical hurdles remain, especially around error rates. The Verge makes the same boundary clear. Quantum computers may be a natural fit for systems like molecules and photosynthesis, but they're not meant for ordinary tasks like email or word processing. And that is the first major correction. Quantum computing is interesting because some of the most important problems in science may belong to a different kind of machine entirely.
2: Alrighty, hold on. Get rid of this ad.
8: That struggle is not abstract. It shows up the moment the problem itself is built from quantum behavior, and nowhere is that clearer than inside a molecule. Every molecule is really a swarm of electrons and atoms, constantly interacting according to quantum rules. Materials, batteries, catalysts, fertilizers, and drugs all depend on this hidden choreography. Classical computers can model it, but only by approximating, simplifying the deeper physics because the real calculation grows too large to handle exactly. A quantum computer approaches this differently. Because it stores and processes information in the same quantum terms the molecule actually behaves in, it could eventually simulate these systems more naturally without forcing reality into a simplified shortcut. That possibility opens real doors, better battery chemistry, more efficient fertilizers, faster paths through drug discovery. None of it is guaranteed, and none of it is close to instant, but it points to something classical machines were never built to do well. Still, a machine that can model a molecule is not the same as a machine that can run your phone, your inbox, or your favorite app. That distinction matters more than it seems.

0: faster, games run smoother, or emails arrive more intelligently. Ordinary tasks, ability like state before measurement. The key point is simple. A qubit does not organize information the same way...
1: He's calling it qubit, but it's qubit. Q-U-B-I-T, I assume. They often spell it C-U-B-I-T.
0: Classical bit does. That difference matters because some problems are structured in ways classical computers struggle to explore efficiently. A normal computer can approach certain problems like a person walking through a maze, testing one route after another. A quantum computer, if built correctly, does not simply run faster through the maze. It uses the shape of the maze differently, almost like reading patterns in the walls instead of only counting footsteps. This is why quantum computers are more likely to work beside classical computers than replace them. They may sit inside data centers, research facilities, or cloud platforms, acting as specialized accelerators for problems that ordinary machines handle poorly. Most people may never physically see one. They may only experience its results through research tools, medical discoveries, materials, security systems, or products built by companies with access to quantum hardware.
1: Interesting how they always mention medical and health issues, and never mention the biggest expenditure of most Western, in fact, most first world countries, military and defense. Never a word. That's where this is all going, friends. You know that.
0: The popular expectation is that quantum computers try every answer at once. That sounds exciting, but it makes the science feel like magic. The stranger truth is more precise. Quantum computers use quantum behavior to process certain kinds of possibilities in ways classical computers cannot easily imitate. But that leads to the harder part. If qubits are so different, they are also fragile in a way ordinary bits are not. The challenge is not only creating quantum information, it is keeping that information alive long enough to calculate anything that matters. The hardest part of quantum computing is not making something strange happen once inside a lab. The hard part is making it happen again, reliably, while the outside world keeps interfering. A qubit can be disturbed by heat, vibration, electromagnetic noise, or tiny environmental changes before the calculation has time to finish.
2: This is the 133 qubits that I am holding in the palm of my hand.
3: How much is that worth?
2: A lot.
3: Don't drop it.
2: I'm going to try that.
0: That fragility is why raw qubit counts can be misleading. A company can announce more qubits, but if those qubits lose information too quickly, the machine still cannot perform long, useful calculations. The real scoreboard is not only how many qubits exist, it's how much reliable information survives. This is where physical qubits and logical qubits become important. A physical qubit is the fragile raw unit. A logical qubit is protected information, built by organizing many physical qubits through error correction so the final result can survive individual failures. A physical qubit... Every molecule is really a swarm of electrons and atoms, constantly interacting according to quantum rules. Materials, batteries...
1: Hey! Okay, let's wind that up. Our hour is up. Qubits, quibits, it's qubits. And seems like this is okay. It's not a great one, but it's all right. We're heading toward all kinds of new frontiers. Just keep in mind that every company behind its locked doors and its most advanced laboratories is way down the road from where they are now in terms of their open public relations pronouncements and statements. And if you want to look at anything interesting in a soap opera vein, look on the right side. Look for the story about Sammy Altman's background. You need to understand, this guy's a real, he's a hustler. He's been around. He's been at it. Understand the quality of the people who are allegedly, ostensibly running these endeavors. If Marky Zuckerberg comes up with ASI first, Dario, Sammy, etc., it's not good. So, I mean, just hang on and think about those things. Okay, we'll be right back. Hold on.
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1: 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The radiation is migrating inland and is moving across the entire country. 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I've taken Bio's Superfood every day for several years now and want you to do the same for your sake and the health and safety of your family and loved ones. 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

0: Okay, welcome back. And if you're using a scorecard trying to stay up to speed with the Iran war and who's on first, don't forget about all those human beings in Gaza who are being exterminated on a daily basis with American tax dollar support, with the American presidential administration support. And I don't know how many Americans in general support that, but I would like to think that a country predicated on European-American values would never go there. But unfortunately, 45 to 50 million Christian Zionists in this country, many of them support the war in Gaza. So we are a very troubled culture. All right, let's go down to Las Vegas and see what's up down there in one of the most amazing cities on the planet, which is now in stark decline, if not free fall, or nearly so. Gary Holland is standing by down there. Hello, Gary. Welcome back.
1: How's it going this evening, Jeff?
0: Fine. What's going on with you? What do we got?
1: Well, do you like the game of checkers that Iran and Trump is playing with each other? You know, I noticed, like, it seems to me that it's being more, looking by the day, that this is more and more orchestrated, and this is not natural occurrence. Because for me to understand this, first of all, what's going on with the Strait of Hormuz? That you don't even hear about that much anymore. Are ships going through? Are they not going through? They're supposed to shut it down.
0: Well, the story on Hormuz today is that the Iranians shot down yet another U.S. MQ-9 Reaper drone. I think they're 30, what are they, 100 million each? I don't know, some phenomenal amount of money, depending on how they're outfitted. So that's the latest from the Hormuz venue, another Reaper drone. There, by the way, we have so few Reaper drones left, now there's a big panic about that. So inventories are down across the board. We lost another F-35, a Marine version, F-35B, in Southern California yesterday. There's another one gone. There have been a number of them destroyed by Iranian missiles in the Middle East theater in Jordan. Not just F-35s, apparently F-16s. There have been air tankers taken out. And I think there was at least one E-3, it was a big AWACS plane, that was one of them was taken out. So go ahead, please. But yeah. There's a lot going on.
1: Yeah, there is. And then so you have, we're taking losses, they take losses, and then we stop. And then Trump is daily saying, you know, we're negotiating, but if you don't, we're going to, you know, do this to you and we're going to do that to you. And then if you don't do it by tonight, we're going to do it tomorrow morning. And then tomorrow morning comes, oh, if you don't do it by next week. And it just keeps getting strung along one time, one after another. And Iran, at the same time, will sit there and will be able to rebuild and restock anything they need to, right? If they can, you know, whenever possible. You know, I'm sure there's still a lot of sorties being flown around the borders of the country and stuff like that.
0: Yeah.
1: But other than that, it's just when you really look at where we're at right now, it's a stalemate. I mean, it's what we are. I mean, we're at a stalemate. It's like we're getting into that territory where you're seeing with Ukraine and Russia. It's just they share, you know, they trade bombing runs, right? Basically, that, you know, Russia will bomb in, you know, go bombing you, you know, send in the missiles and drones into Ukraine. Ukraine will then send tons of drones into Russia. They're attacking, apparently, too, they're attacking Russia's version of Amazon. They've been, like, bombing all their Amazon their version of Amazon's warehouses throughout Russia. That's what they've been doing. And that, and they also attacked their main, their two main refineries, took them right out. So, look. Here's the thing. If you already see Ukraine, by the way, you know, if I was Iran, by the way, also, they better notice what's going on with Ukraine and what's going on into Russia. because Ukraine is willing to take out infrastructure, if you've noticed. Because they've been taking out Russian infrastructure, and I haven't heard much said about that from anybody.
0: True.
1: But they are. They're attacking their main source of energy fuel, which is gas and diesel and kerosene. They blew them refineries right up. So what's going to happen in the wintertime when people can't, in Russia, who rely on, like, say, kerosene, for instance, heating oil, and now the refineries have been blown up, and they can't get heating oil. Or the heating oil they can get is so expensive they wouldn't be able to afford it anyway. And Russian winters are very brutal, right? Well, Ukraine did that.
0: Yeah.
1: So if Ukraine is willing to do that to Russia, you can guarantee eventually the United States and the Zionists, because as we know, the Zionists are in control of Ukraine. So if we look at Ukraine, we should look at the Ukraine-Russia and the U.S.-Iranian conflict as like Zionist conflict, right? So they're one and the same, right? So Ukraine, Zionist, U.S. Zionist, you know, obviously Israel, Zionist, and for the most part, probably Russia, mostly Zionist. And you have all these, you know, so you have this Zionist operation going on. And so the Zionists are showing you right now that they're willing to take out infrastructure and literally take out the main source of energy in a country. And if they're willing to do that to Russia, they will be definitely willing to do that to Iran. Because these are the same mindset, the same mindset calling the shots in Ukraine is the same mindset calling the shots in the U.S.-Israeli-Iran war. So it's when they're going to take out the fuel and power.
0: Yeah. I don't know how much longer this is going to go on. I'm not sure if we even want to spend much time talking about this, because it's the same old drill over and over again. It's just not going to change. I don't know that there's a game being played here. I think Trump has been allowed, directed, to lead this country into a state of munition anemia. And I mean severe munition anemia. It's bad. Worse than it's ever been. It will take 5 to 6 years to recover in some key areas. We will not recover. We cannot fight a war, a two-front war, against any two opponents at this point. We don't have it. We do not have the munitions, the firepower, the manpower. Our ships will not exact the kind of toll we need. We just don't have it. We've blown it. It's hilarious to watch this administration, having been instructed by the government of Israel, to literally go down the rat hole and end up impoverished to the extent that it cannot fight a war, even under the direction of the Jews in Israel. It can't. We don't have the equipment. You saw the email today from CENTCOM? Did you?
1: No, I have not.
0: CENTCOM is so bankrupt in terms of munitions, direction, options, it sent an email. One of the top generals, I don't know what his rank is, one of the top people in CENTCOM sent an email, apparently to the Pentagram and other key military figures, asking for help, asking specifically for, quote, new, creative, and unconventional ways to pressure and punish Iran, end quote. This is unprecedented, and certainly partly reflects the near zero inventory of many missiles and bombs that Trump has left us to fight wars for Israel. It's a joke. So CENTCOM literally can't follow orders because it doesn't have the ordnance, doesn't know what to do, and is asking overtly for some new kind of warfare it can use against the Iranians. And the only one that comes to mind is nukes. I don't know what the hell they're thinking, but they're asking for new, creative, and unconventional ways to pressure and punish Iran. This is sick. The world must be laughing its backside off right now.
1: Oh, it is. And first of all, we had no business ever going into Iran anyway. Even if we had, say we had a just cause, supply-wise at that point, before we went into Iran, was at zero. Because we had depleted our supplies, throwing it all at Ukraine, right? And so our supplies had dwindled down due to Ukraine. So then we go into Iran, Ukraine for no apparent reason. Go into Iran for no reason, with knowing that we were depleted on supplies. We had to have known this. I mean, the Pentagon had to have known this. When you're talking, say, you know, the last inventory check they did after the last huge, Ukraine gimme that we did, they knew that at that point, if they were way lagging behind in inventory, very short. If you remember, there was how many reports are coming out for the last couple of years about the massive amount of U.S. munitions that were inventories that were dwindled to down to nothing due to giving Ukraine unlimited access to supplies and certain munitions and ammunitions. We were giving it away like candy to them. What ended up happening is we ended up with dwindled small inventories. Then this genius, with their, obviously under the orders of the usual suspects, decides that it would be smart to attack Iran, which means that you would have to have an oversupply of munitions to do that, not an undersupply, an oversupply. If you're going to go into a country like Iran, which is fortified, that's their whole, by the way, big part of the Iranian government existence since 1979 has been waiting for an invasion. Because that's what they've been telling their people for decades. They said the Americans are going to come and attack us, the evil empire, right? That's what they've been saying for decades about us. And so what have they been doing? They've been building their whole infrastructure on being attacked. So you're going into a country that's built for going on almost 50 years now straight of building their infrastructure based on the fact that they believe that someday they will be invaded. So now you're going to go in with depleted supplies, depleted manpower, by the way, too, right? You have depleted manpower, depleted munitions, depleted supplies, depleted manpower, depleted everything. And you're going to expect what to happen.
0: Yeah.
1: You know, the bombing runs are probably being, I would assume, the biggest part, one of the main reasons why they haven't been able to keep Trump's promises. Probably the reason why is because they don't have any supply to keep it. And they're waiting for a restock. Resupply, or there's no reason, or waiting for a remanufacture.
0: There's no resupply.
1: That's not going to happen.
0: And there's another story today that, administration has basically given a kick in the pants to many of the key military-industrial complex corporations that have to make these products that we are now, thanks to profligate overuse and giving away, we are 4, 5, and 6 years behind getting caught up. This is the worst position America has ever been in terms of military strength and the ability to protect this country. It's astonishing how bad it is.
1: Oh, for that whole time we've been propping up the Ukrainian military, we've rapidly depleted our supplies. Now, did all of it go to Ukraine? No, it didn't. It went around the world in the black market. But the fact is, a lot of our supplies left for Ukraine, and then basically we had enough supply just to maintain our military, just basically not doing anything, just maintaining it at this point. That's where we're at the levels. We had no business going into attack Iran or doing anything with Iran with the depleted supplies we had. The Pentagon had to have known this. I'm assuming they're going to definitely say Trump overruled them, obviously. But it won't be the one. Trump isn't the one who overruled anybody. It's the ones who were controlled Trump are the ones who did the overruling. And they said, we don't care if your guys are your supplies are depleted. We don't even care if you deplete your supplies to the point where you won't even be able to defend your own homeland. What we care about is you attacking Iran. See, because with the Zionists, they could care less if the U.S. homeland is unprotected.
0: That's right.
1: You know,
0: that's
1: they don't
0: correct.
1: Care about that. You know,
0: no, actually makes false claims even easier. So, yeah.

0: then you start showing your hand, and you start showing you have no hand. That's what you start showing. He starts revealing his hand because he's acting too emotional, right? Because that's really what Trump is doing. He's acting too emotional on this. So he blows his mouth off. Now, is it designed to be that way? Probably. I mean, I just looks like we're just watching this melodrama. You have the one side, Team America, World
1: it's a,
0: Police,
1: it's a melodrama,
0: and then you got
1: right?
0: the other side.
1: It's a deadly one.
0: Yep, Iran.
1: We've spent a quarter of $1 trillion, and Americans are living in mini storages, trying to hide their existence in a mini storage 10 by 15 space. And this government doesn't give a damn about those people. Many of them have children. This American, no American,
0: see,
1: this is what
0: they,
1: socialism, should not ever be without shelter.
0: I will tell you what the U.S. government looks at the United States citizens as. They look at it as squatters inside one of their corporate warehouses. That's what they look at us as. We have no rights to them. We have, like, no, they have no obligation to us. If it takes a quarter to 20 million Americans to have to live through at a public storage or live inside their car inside a Walmart parking lot, so be it. Well, you know, it's cost of doing business. And to them, it doesn't matter. You know, it's just noise. Noise. It's on the way to their goal, to which is higher defense budgets, higher kill budgets. Right? When we talk defense budgets, we're actually just kill budgets. Really, that's when we start saying defense budget. You know, they make it sound really, nice and benign. You know, benevolent. Right? As to defend the United States. No, it's the Department of Kill. You're really funding a kill budget. When we're talking the Department of Defense, because what do? They're mostly doing killing. They're not defending anything. They're like, they're doing things that has nothing to do with the defense of this country at all. I mean, attacking Iran, funding Ukraine, going to Iraq, Afghanistan, Somalia, the first Desert Storm. I mean, we can go on and on. Vietnam. You just keep going. Look at all these wars we've been involved in. There's nothing had to do with any defense of this country at all. So when we need to increase the defense budget, what it really means is we need to increase the kill budget. Really, all
1: that's
0: is based
1: true.
0: On
1: that's
0: most of
1: exactly
0: the budget
1: right.
0: is based on killing innocent people.
1: That's what military is. The military is just about death.
0: And the fact of the matter is, here's what it boils down to a lot of times. You have you have these people in these countries and around the world who have these are their cultures, these are their countries, this is where they have their ancestors have been there for thousands of years. And then they want to do trade with the United States or with the West. Now, normal behavior would be you come to an agreement. Hey, we like your products out of Afghanistan, out of Iran, you name your country. We want these products, come to a negotiated price. They win, you win, everybody wins, right? But here's why we attack the way we do. Because the ones who in the West are greedy. They want the whole enchilada. Right? They're not satisfied with half, right? No, they want the whole thing. So when it comes to, say, oil, instead of, working out agreements with all these countries, no, we want to go in and take the oil. We want the whole enchilada, right? We don't want half. We don't want a half of anything. And then we use the U.S. as a bully force, as a mob enforcers. And it's just no different if you watch like an old, episode of like The Sopranos, right? Where they go into the sporting goods store and they...

0: said, they go in there and say, well, we're here for your protection. And by the way, we're going to have our representative here stay with you every day to make sure that our protection is being protected, right? Next thing you know, the sporting goods store owner's bankrupt. He's been sucked dry by the mafia. So that would be the equivalent of what the Zionists do to the United States and its citizenry. The Zionists are the mafia in that episode of the Sopranos. We are the sporting goods store owner. We are the ones being sucked dry. And at the end of the day, who ended up being held? Who ended up holding the bag? Was the sporting goods store owner? Who ended up holding the bag for the United States? The U.S. citizens. Because that's what we are doing. We are systematically being sucked dry in all areas of life by these people, financially, spiritually, economically, right, socially. You know, all aspects of life that creates a civilization, right, or a society, the effect. They do.
1: Right.
0: Just name your industry that affects these societal norms and standards, and tell me who runs it. And look at their last names and look what they look like. And look where they always end up being who they are. They're all the same people or species who are doing this. So if you're at every point, if you're at every major point in a society where that could change and structure and restructure and rebuild and and move societies in any direction it wants to, and every one of these points are all controlled by the same people, that's a problem. Because the problem is also we say, well, okay, well, maybe that's because they're smart or whatever. But then you say, wait a minute. You look at the population worldwide, they're 0.0002% of the world's population. Now, how could 0.0002% of the world's population have so much control over the rest of the, you know, 999.999% of the world's population?
1: True.
0: See, how could that be possible? Statistically, scientifically, it's impossible.
1: Yeah. Let me ask you to look back up. You go to the VA facility occasionally. You know a lot of veterans and things. How would you rate their intelligence and their wisdom at this point regarding this country, its alleged leadership, and the wars it is involved with fighting for international Zionism? How wise are the average American veteran? And we'll extrapolate from that. How wise is the average American citizen? I say they're no longer in the game, if they ever were. They're out of it. I don't think they have a clue.
0: So when it comes to veterans, I would say they're in the different degrees of knowledge, right? There's some that know nothing. And then like some that know a little bit, some that kind of know some things, but they're getting like their talking points and their knowledge from, say, right-wing talk radio on AM. No one's listening to that anymore. I guess probably there is still a few people that do. And then there's some veterans that actually do start doing their research, and they'll come to some good conclusions, or they'll be on the wrong websites, what I call the Zionist, you know, illusion sites, right? So they're creating the illusion that it's a alt-right, you know, independent media, but really it's just a Zionist illusion. It's an illusion trick. It's a magician, magic trick. So like, hi, I'm, the big chubby guy that lost a $1 billion lawsuit, right? Who I believe was a straw man for the to be the face. They needed a face to represent what we call the independent media, right? I wouldn't call it alt right. There's no, I don't know what that means. I would call it independent media, you know, right? You don't have to be right to be independent.
1: Let me step in. How much of the so-called independent media is actually there of its own volition? Or was it created and placed there? Are the people we are being sold as, wow, brave antagonizers of the status quo, people who are fighting against the control of America? These are fakes, these people, most of them. They were created. They were placed there. Come on. These people are raving and yelling all about how evil Zionism is, and yet they're in there as paid, if not directly, shills. The whole thing is full of shills. You know it better than anybody.
0: And that's why I said it's a Zionist illusion. It's an illusion trick, right? It's a Zionist magic trick. Because then you go on these, and so you have people that will go on these websites. So there is some veterans that will go on these sites. Certain people who claim to be the avenger of truth and they're the top anti-Zionist in the world, but yet they're on their platforms getting paid by the Zionists, right? So it's kind of a mixed message to me, anyway. I mean, I look at, say, a Jeff Renz or a David Duke, how unbelievably un-American. It's the way you two have been treated in your private life when it comes to Zionists. You would have swore you were living in 1950s Soviet Union.
1: Well, it's not too far off.
0: That is exactly how the Soviets used to treat their people. Now, if possible, by the way, if they could, and they could figure out a way, also be able to send you to a gulag if they could. And they've done that, too, other people.
1: Sure.
0: Of lesser means, especially because, with you and David Duke, you're very popular. You're a very, very highly visible public figures, right? So they would, but a lonely person who's not in the public eye, who's just some, maybe like, say, your local parent that went to a parent-teacher conference and was complaining about, trans, cross-dressing men. Grown men going into their, daughters' bathrooms in the schools, and they were followed home and then arrested after that for considered being being used as, say, they were being terrorist threats and this and that. And of course, the charges were dropped. But the point is, people that someone like that, if it wasn't publicized, they would have been railroaded. And they will send you to a gulag, meaning they'll say they'll put false charges, or even if they'll find, like they said before, if there's a law in the books that could even charge a ham sandwich, right? So there's a law. They could always find a law to charge you for something, and that's when they legally send you to the gulag. And of course, you have to, like, say if you're a person that has not much income. They freeze your accounts, and they're attacking you in all directions financially as draining, so that you end up having a public public defender, which is basically an employee of the state who basically they're the ones who get you to sign the papers for the hangman, right? That's what the public defend. They're called public pretenders for a reason, right? Because really, all they are just a signature. They're just the rubber stamp for the hangman. That's really what a public defender is. So when you're at the mercy of a public defender, it's over. It's lights out. You're gonna basically be told, hey, I could try to defend you, but I got so many cases. It's going to be so hard, you might as well just take this really great plea deal. And a plea deal, you end up going to a 5-year prison sentence for doing nothing wrong. That's how they get you. Because they financially drain you, then they send you to the gulag after you have no choice but to plead to accept voluntarily. See, it's forced volunteerism, right, when you think about it. They're forcing you to volunteer into an agreement to go to a gulag. Rather than putting you at gunpoint, they're putting you at instead of using the barrel of a gun, they're using the barrel of a pen instead. either way, you end up in the gulag. And so that I look at people that who have been decimated by this government, decimated by the Zionist control system, decimated by the banking system. They have my respect, and they have my full ear when I see people like that, because they put rubber to the road. And they've sacrificed so much to get a message out of truth. Not somebody who's out there saying, I'm speaking the truth about Zionists, but I'm on a platform getting multi-millions of dollars from the Zionists that I'm complaining about. No, it's kind of like, how's that work? How am I, like, at the same time, I'm eating the food out of the hand, you know, I'm eating from the hand that feeds me, but then I'm biting the hand that feeds me. But the hand I'm biting still keeps giving me food. But that doesn't make any sense. Either you're eating the food out of the hand, or you're biting the hand, right?
1: Yeah.
0: And I don't see them biting any hands. Because if they're biting the hand would have been pulled back, and it's not.
1: That's true. That's exactly right. Yeah.
0: I am 100% sure about. Now, there's a lot, you know, I don't claim to know anything, really. You know, anyone who claims they know everything about Zionism and knows everything about the world elite, you know, they're full of bull. Nobody could. It's impossible. Once you think you know everything, you've known nothing. But what I am 100% sure of is this: if the Zionists didn't want you talking about them badly, you wouldn't be talking about them badly on their platforms. If they didn't want you there, you wouldn't be there. So the ones that supposedly are telling the truth about the Zionists are the ones who are also being allowed to stay on these platforms by the very people that they claim to be pointing the truth out about. So whose truth, what truth are you hearing? Are you hearing the real truth? Or are you hearing the Zionist version of truths? That's what you need to ask yourself onto these multiple different Zionist-controlled, owned streaming platforms, right?
1: Sure.
0: And you go on these platforms and you see, you know, Zionist this, Zionist this, Zionist that. But when they get their
1: You're breaking up a little bit. Okay, now you're all right. All right, you started to go there.
0: The signatures on these checks are the same Zionists that the people are complaining about. But they're drawing checks from these people.
1: They don't understand who their executioners are.
0: Whose truth are you giving? No,
1: they will never see it.
0: They're being paid by them. Oh, they're being paid by them. I'm sure I believe they know what they are, but they think that they're going to be treated special by them, which they won't.
1: No. If you had to sit down and try to explain to somebody how corrupt the so-called online streaming alt media world is, how would you even begin to approach it with someone who didn't understand it? They would think you were nuts.
0: Oh, no, you would have to. No. Oh, you would. They would say you're crazy, you're a nutter, you're jealous. The word you always will hear, you're jealous because you wish you had the audience they did. And, of course, the audience they have is a lot of it's usually controlled by paid bots, by the way. So if you see 1.1 million views, well, how many of that 1.1 million views were bots that just came in and put a marker down as a view? Right? Like, you might have only had 10 human eyeballs watching the video, and the rest of it was all bots. See, the audience thing is just a laugh, but who cares? Who cares if you're reaching? The sad part is you're reaching millions of people and you're deceiving them, and then now you are bragging about it. Like, you're saying, oh, you talk bad about me because you're jealous because I have such a large audience. No, I'm not jealous. Why would I be jealous of somebody who's deceiving millions of people? that's not jealousy. That's more of it's a sad state of affairs. I don't take pride, or I wouldn't take have the ambition to want to take all these, you know, viewers you have and subscribers you have, keep them from what you're doing. Couldn't do that. You know, you don't want to do that to people. You try to give them the best, most accurate information you could possibly achieve with research. Obviously, some of our things, we discuss different topics. Some of it is based on what we achieve through internet research, right?
1: Mm-hmm.
0: Some of it's through analysis. Some of it's through subjective analysis. And then that type of approach.
1: So, okay, let me jump back before we run out of
0: time. But outright to go out to deceive people is a different story.
1: Well, that's the nature of that group. That's what they do. That's how they start. That's their bedrock, their foundation of human relations and relationships. So where is this going to go? Trump is caught. He's under orders from Netanyahu. He doesn't have the hardware to pursue the war. He can't. He really is between Iran and a hard place. And that hard place is not going to give him any slack. So what is he going to do? He's being told to nuke Iran. I have no doubt about it. I'm guessing, but I have no doubt about my guess. So the question is, will he or won't he? That's the only card left he has to play.
0: Well, here's another announcement. I don't know if you've if you came across this announcement that was made sometime today. Zelensky has claimed now that all air defenses they have no air defenses left in Ukraine.
1: He's been saying that for days. It's true. He probably doesn't. He burned up how many Patriot interceptors that we gave him? How many other interceptors did we give him? How many has Europe given him? He just keeps burning them up. Putin is just wearing them down. And in doing so, he's wearing down Europe and America at the same time. It's very clever.
0: And he dwindled while we were feeding Ukraine all these Patriot missiles. That supply we should have had for, say, the Gulf region for Iran when we attacked Iran, but we didn't have that because we had to give it all to Ukraine. See, that's my point. See, so right there will give you a good example. And what I believe also is that we have nothing to give Ukraine. We have nothing left to give them. And I think they know that.
1: We have nothing.
0: It's like, we'd like to give you stuff, but we have nothing left to give you. We don't even have,
1: We
0: have very little left for ourselves. So I think that's obviously what's going on. What can you do now is I take the bombardment. I mean, because I don't know, Russia's not going to ease up now. You know, knowing that there's no air defenses in you to stop anything he does. See, what does that do, by the way? It also saves Russia from using these high-cost hypersonics, by the way. Right? Now they can store them hypersonics. Now that there's no air defense in Ukraine, right, they can use slower traveling munitions because there's nothing to stop them now. Right? So the higher cost munitions, say like a hypersonic, that the only time they really would use hypersonics is to penetrate air defense systems, right? Why waste an expensive hypersonic launching it into Ukraine when they don't have no air defense anymore? So he can save money, and now he can use more low-tech approaches to attack in Ukraine by air. It's unbelievable how dumb the American people are when it comes to these things, because they're allowing themselves to be put into advice. It's crazy to me how they will allow these. It doesn't matter what doesn't matter what the named president is, but they allow all these named figureheads to cause bad karma, create death and destruction and despair in all these countries in our name, and it has zero to do with us. We have nothing to do with this. All we are is, like I said, we are occupant squatters in one of their corporate warehouses. That's all we are.
1: Every day, they kill more people. Every day, they kill more with American dollars, American jets, American intel, American targeting, American ordnance, which we don't have. They have burned up. Who do you think paid for the demolition of 95%+, maybe it's 99%, of all the buildings, all the dwellings, all the homes in Gaza? The American public. Are you proud of that, ladies and gentlemen? Of course you're not. You know what's going on. You must be as enraged as we are. It's beyond outrageous. And this guy, Trump, is no different than any of his predecessors. Just a different coat of paint. More eccentricities, more weirdness, more 10 years as Epstein's best friend. And you're going to sit there and try and tell anyone that he didn't participate fully in Epstein's lifestyle, etc. Trump, Epstein said, of all the people he's ever known, Donald Trump is the one man he feared worse than the rest. Why? Because he had no, what was the word? He was the biggest sadist of them all. I'm pretty sure that's the word he used, sadist. More sadistic. See, that's sick. It's worse than sick. Anyway, no one talks about that. Epstein papers? What papers? Trump and the Epstein papers? Where? Oh, my. 10 years, Epstein's best friend. This is all outrageous beyond any measure. Truly. So I don't know where it's going to go with Iran. I do know a false flag is on the table. I do know nukes are I'm sure that Ben-Gvir and Netanyahu and Smotrich, etc., are pushing Trump to nuke Iran. He's already committed many war crimes there by taking out public infrastructure, utilities, bridges, transportation centers, trains, you name it. These are not legitimate war targets. Anyway, another story, another time. Go ahead, Gary.
0: How many people in the United States, what's the population of the United States, Jeff? Well, roughly around 330 million, correct?
1: Yeah.
0: About 330, let's say roughly 330 million. Now, people have to, we can't reach the Israelis, we can't reach the Zionists, but here's who we could reach as the American people. Now, again, people are being mass murdered in our names, the American citizens' name. There's 330 million of us American citizens. Who's making these decisions? Who's the face of these decisions in this country? 435 people in the House of Representatives, 100 people in the Senate, and one person at 1600 Pennsylvania Avenue. So a total of what? 536 people are making decisions for 330 million. They're making these decisions on destruction, despair, and bad reputation, and just this horror in the name of 330 million people. 536 people are doing this. Now, you mean to tell me that out of 330 million people, there's not enough people out of 330 million people that could gather to peacefully stop these 536 people? 536 people we're talking about who make the decisions for these endless, you know,
1: well, they're all bought and paid for, we know that.
0: Killing machines, right?
1: Yeah.
0: Yeah, we know they are. But they are still here locally on the shores of this country. and and to peacefully not let them get a night's good night's sleep, not a night's peace, not to be able to go out to dinner in peace, not to always be someone there to remind them that you're not voting in our name. You're not doing this in our name. It would be like a citizen's version of organized gang stalking, right? Right? So yeah. It would be the public's version of it. And we could do organized gang stalking on these 536 people who are deciding to create havoc around the planet in the name of 330 million people. And that's ridiculous. And I just think it's time the American people stop sitting around and waiting for something to change. What's not going to happen. But we can't keep up this death and destruction campaign worldwide permanently. We can't do this. It's unimaginable.
1: Well, what's going to happen here in the midterms? The communists are going to take over. That's what's going to happen. Socialist, liberal, communism will take over this November. Not the White House, but everything else. It already basically owns the court, the Supreme Court. Now you're going to watch it take the House and the Senate. We're really in trouble. And I understand the pinheaded Americans voting for communists because they don't have any other options. And they think they have to choose something. You have to choose door number one or door number two. And I don't want to choose either one of them. So what do? I can't choose three. So they're going to have to vote. And it doesn't matter. They'll be rigged anyway, the elections. So we're in trouble. Big trouble.
0: Yeah, the ship is like off. There's no control. It's a rudderless ship. The sails are been blown away, and we're just in the middle of the ocean, just doing circles, drifting.
1: Drifting.
0: I don't
1: aquatic free fall.
0: And we're running into choppier. The waters are all choppy now. It's becoming a major storm. We're going to be in the middle of, and will the country capsize? I don't know. I mean, there's a lot of dangerous times ahead of us. If you look at the financial markets, if you look at the bond market, now they're talking about where we're going to have to bail out Japan. I mean, how's that going to work? How do we bail out Japan when Japan is the largest holder of our own debt?
1: $1.2 trillion?
0: How do you bail out the guy who owns most of your debt? $1.6 trillion. How do you bail out the guy who's how do you bail out the person who's holding a big part of your debt? I mean, how does that make sense?
1: No.
0: I don't even understand it. How does the debtor, the debtor bail out the creditor? It doesn't even make sense to me. None of this is no sense at all.
1: No, none. All right, we got to wrap her up.
0: The end in free fall, and they know that.
1: Right.
0: Yep.
1: How hot was it there today?
0: 113 today. It actually started cooling down. The hottest day was Saturday. It went to 118 again.
1: That's
0: it was a
1: too much
0: pretty intense day that day was.
1: Yeah.
0: It was like at 12 at 1 in the morning. It was still 100 degrees, by the way, this morning. 1 a.m. this morning, it was still 100 degrees.
1: The reason I left, it was 112 at midnight. I just laughed. It was a joke. So all that concrete, all that asphalt just sucks up the energy and spits it back out. Heat. Thank you, Gary. Good job. Talk soon. Be well.
0: Have a good evening, Jeff.
1: Thank you. All right. It's crazy out there, and I hope these conversations are interesting. I don't expect anyone to agree with all of it, any of it, if you don't want to. But it's great that you're listening. Great that you're thinking. That's what it's all about. They haven't taken that quite away yet. Back with you tomorrow, 21 hours. Talk to you then.
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1: Well, Dr. Stan here at Radio Liberty, coming from the hills overlooking beautiful and picturesque Monterey Bay, and bringing in the news behind the news, the story behind the story, hoping to convince you that reality is usually scoffed at and that illusion is usually king. But in the battle for the survival of Western and Christian civilization, it's got to be reality and not illusion or delusion that's going to determine what the future will bring. And I want you to know I live in a beautiful part of the world. It's a beautiful fall here. Suddenly, foot 49ers are playing again this weekend, and I've been a 49er fan for the better part of 60 years. And suddenly, we live suddenly in a prosperous community where we have suddenly a government providing for people from the cradle to the grave. We talk about poverty here. Many of the people living in poverty here would be considered wealthy in many parts of the world. But there are other parts of the world where things really are much, much different. And we talk to our friends from Israel. Basically, they're concerned because somewhere between 100,000 and 200,000 missiles, very accurate, sophisticated missiles, are armed at the little state of Israel. And we know some people insist it's only 100,000, other people insist it's 200,000. But if it was only 50,000, this would be a disastrous situation. Certainly within the last month or so, everybody in Israel has been issued a gas mask. They're getting the civil defense centers, the underground facilities where people will go in case of an attack, ready for war. If you're listening to what President Netanyahu of Israel is saying, he's inferring he really doesn't trust America. He feels he may very well have to go it alone against Iran and perhaps even a preemptive strike. Things are uncertain over there for the people who live in Israel. Well, this evening is Ted Shobat, and Ted we've talked to in the past. We've talked to his dad in the past. They are Messianic Jews. And Ted, thank you very much for being with us tonight. We appreciate you coming on short notice.
2: Thanks for having me on, sir. It's good to be here again.
1: Well, why don't you bring us up to date in your view of what's going on in the Middle East? Because we want to get all the views possibly can for our listeners. I mean, certainly, I'm very, very concerned about what's taking place over there. But please give us your views. Go right ahead.
2: That's a very good topic to discuss, because this is what I have been reading about lately, is what is happening in the Middle East, and people need to understand what we're seeing right now is we see the revolution in Syria, we see the political and civil chaos taking place right now in Egypt, and we also see the violence that is taking place in certain parts of Africa, such as Uganda or in Nigeria. And we ask ourselves, and the mainstream media, that is treating this universal situation as though each one of these events are merely isolated occurrences. So the revolution in Syria, that's isolated. The civil distress in Egypt, that's different. The Islamic violence toward Christians in Uganda or in Nigeria, that's all just separate. They're all fragmented. But we need to understand this is actually really a collective, coordinated effort to start a civil war throughout the Middle East and in Africa in order to advance the Islamic government over the Mediterranean and over certain parts of Africa.
1: I can
2: Well,
1: I tell you what, basically I agree with you, and I think people have to see that the terrible, I mean, they've killed 100,000 people in Syria, and some people say 50, some people say 100,000 people have died in Libya. This is a nation with 6.5 million people. I don't know how many people, but an awful lot of people have died in all of these places, and yet we live in such a wonderful place. But we have to understand that many times our policies isn't having an influence on what is happening in all of these other spots. We'll be back in just a moment.

0: you have a much larger population. In Syria, you have about 6 or 7 million people living there, whereas in Egypt, you have around 90 million people living. So imagine the violence in Syria applied to Egypt, and then multiply it by 10, and then you have a much wider scale of violence. So I ask myself as I'm reading this: you have a civil war in Syria, you have Egypt, which is on the verge of a civil war, and then you have what's taking place right now in Kenya. And Kenya is a very interesting situation, because this is where Obama's family is, Obama's Muslim family is. And as we all know, as has been proven by the research of my father, Kenya, the Obama family, is involved in promoting Sharia in Kenya by sending young youth, Somali or Kenyan youth, into the three major Sharia schools in Saudi Arabia: Umm Al Qura University, Imam Saud University, and the University of Medina. Those are the three major Sharia schools in Saudi Arabia. And they are sending these youths into Kenya. Now, rewind this into Somalia. Somalia is interconnected to this because Somalia used to be a nation similar to, let's say, Iraq. You had a dictator, the Barra dictatorship, which was similar to Saddam Hussein, dictatorial, oppressive to people who were a threat to the chair of power in the country, but nonetheless a predominantly Muslim country. But nonetheless, you had a thriving Christian population in Somalia for many years, for decades. You had a thriving Christian population, and they even managed to build a very large cathedral in Mogadishu, the Cathedral of Mogadishu. And in the 50s, you had this thriving Christian community. In the 60s and in the 70s, and then in the 70s and in the 80s, you had civil unrest. You had chaos taking place in Somalia. Why? Because the Muslims were building Muslim Brotherhood's Sharia schools, because the Egyptians were influencing the Muslims in Somalia.
1: Hold that thought, Wolfie. Well, this is Dr. Stan, and certainly Ted is simply talking about what's going on as far as Somalia is concerned. And apparently, certainly, they're taking a lot of young men, young Muslims from Kenya and Saudi Arabia and other Muslim countries, are sending them to Muslim schools, and many of these young men are coming back and being sent into Somalia. Now, Somalia apparently has been a dictatorship, a Muslim dictatorship, for years, but the Christians were able to live there. They were able to thrive, just as certainly as Iraq was a Muslim dictatorship, but it was a secular dictatorship, and the Christians lived there and thrived, exactly as happened in Greece, as happened in Libya, as happened in Tunisia. But in all of these countries, the Christians were able to survive. That's no longer the case. These governments have been systematically overthrown, and the Christians are now coming under persecution. And certainly we see this in Syria today, where the Christian population is being killed by the rebels, the rebel army. But you go right ahead.
0: Well, what I was saying was that in Somalia, they began, the Muslims in Somalia, for one thing, the Muslims in Egypt begin to import the doctrines of the Muslim Brotherhood into Somalia. And they began to build Sharia schools in Somalia. And then also they were sending youths, Somali youths, into Saudi Arabia. Now, which universities were they sending these youths in Saudi Arabia? The same universities that the Obama family in Kenya is sending youths to learn Sharia. And this is very well documented. We have lots of documentation in regards to the Islamic activism being done by Musa Obama, Obama's cousin, Saeed Obama, Malik Obama, Obama's brother. They are all involved in propagating and inundating the doctrine of Sharia in Kenya and overall and ultimately all throughout the continent of Africa. The subcontinent of Africa, and if you look at what happened, what was the result of sending these youths to these universities? They would be educated in Sharia, they would become more fanatic, and they would return to Somalia preaching this through fundamentalist Islam to others. And so they began to raise militias. And these militias began to commence revolutions against the Baré regime. And eventually the Baré regime was crushed. And now what we have in Somalia is really thuggery. Thuggism is now ruling Somalia and also you have Al-Shabaab, which is a major terrorist organization in Somalia, causing much violence against Christians in that country. But Al-Shabaab has an extension in Kenya. What's very fascinating is that the Al-Shabaab organization is being supported by Omar al-Bashir, who is the president, the dictator of North Sudan. And who is working with Omar al-Bashir? It is Malik Obama, Obama's brother. So Obama's brother is working with a man who supports Al-Shabaab. Not only that, but Obama's brother, the Obama family, is sending people to the same three universities which the Somali youths were sending to learn Sharia, as a result of which they made Somalia now into the Mujahideen country as it is today. And because of that, the Christian cathedral that was built in Mogadishu was completely ransacked. If you look at the cathedral today, it's not even intact anymore. It's just bits and pieces. It's the remnants of the cathedral that are left in Mogadishu, because they utterly destroyed it. They massacred a good amount of the Catholics and the Christians that were there. And the Christian population, they were either killed or they ran away. They went to a different country. And it started a civil war in Somalia. And if you look at what happened recently in Kenya, you had the mole shooting in which over 80 people were, or so, I would say maybe over 60 people were massacred. Countless amounts of individuals were injured. And then what happened after the mole shooting, the news was making it out to be that the Muslims were just shooting people in Kenya. No, not true. They weren't just shooting people. They were getting human beings, cutting off their testicles, hanging them on meat hooks, putting bombs inside of their bodies, cutting people's heads off. It was an absolute killing field. It was a concentration camp. It was not just a shooting. And the Al-Shabaab group is connected with Omar al-Bashir, and you have the Obama family working with Omar al-Bashir. Not only that, what is Al-Shabaab's main objective in wreaking such havoc and violence? Their main objective is to start a civil war in Kenya, just as they started a civil war in Somalia, just as the Muslims are doing a civil war in Syria, commenced a civil war in Syria, and just as the Muslims right now are planning on commencing a civil war through bloodshed in Egypt. So they want to cause all these civil wars, and the purpose of them is to take over the countries in which they start the civil wars. And what they do to gain support, to gain victories in these struggles, is they appeal to the media as victims. They appeal to the media as victims that we are oppressed by these dictators and we need help. This is what happened in Iraq. You had the Shiites in Iraq saying, we are being killed by this evil dictator, Saddam. And if you look at what was Iraq before the ousting of Saddam, there was civilization nonetheless. There was music, there was art. Women had freedom. Women had rights to go to university, to go to school. They didn't have to wear the veil. There was no Sharia. Christians could observe their religion and worship in their churches without fear of being shot at or having Muslims go into their churches and filling people with bullets, cutting people's heads off.

in Iraq. And by getting rid, it was as though Saddam Hussein was keeping devils from emerging from under the earth. And by getting rid of Saddam, the devils protruded from the surface of the earth, broke up, and now possess the souls of the Iraqi people. And you see just nothing but mass chaos in Iraq. And the only people that are suffering in Iraq are the Christians and some of the other secular types in Iraq. And the only people that gained a victory in Iraq were the Iranians, because the Iranians now have a country with a Shiite majority, which is Iraq. And they are now planning on invading Iraq, in which, if that, and when that does take place, the Iraqi people will allow the Iranians to voluntarily conquer them. Because in Shiite theology, it says that Iran must conquer Persia before the Mahdi comes, the Islamic Messiah comes. So the Shiite in Iraq will allow the Iranians to invade them. And this all happened because the Muslims in Iraq, the fundamentalist Muslims in Iraq, appealed to the Western world for sympathy and for help through this feigned perception that they were being oppressed by this

0: And the same thing is happening with Assad. The whole world, the media in general, the mainstream media right now, Fox News, CNN, MSNBC, it doesn't really matter. They are sympathizing with the rebels. Even Charles Krauthammer, who I respect as a very intelligent commentator, political commentator, he himself is falling for the deception of the Muslims in Syria. That Assad needs to leave because he used them. It was the rebels who used them. And we have video evidence of this, showing the rebels using chemicals from Saudi Arabia, firing them into villages, killing people. This is how evil the rebels are. They are killing people and then using the deaths of those people because they're using chemical weapons, and chemical weapons cause excruciating death. You die, you're coughing out all kinds of foam. It's the slow and painful death in which you strangle yourself into before perishing. And they're using the death as media props so they can get the support of the free world. And the free world is falling for it. And the Saudis are the ones who desperately want this Assad to be gone. Because the Saudis are terrified of the Shiite. There is nothing that terrifies the Saudis more than the Shiite. And they see Ahmadinejad in Iran, and they see that Ahmadinejad is an ally with Bashar al-Assad. And they know that with Bashar al-Assad, Iran has a very strong ally, because out of all the Muslim countries in the Middle East, Bashar al-Assad's country is the most chemically advanced, militarily speaking. And so if you can take out Bashar al-Assad, you greatly weaken Iran, and then you further increase the dominance and the domination of the Sunni in the Middle East.
1: Fascinating, and I certainly agree with everything you're saying. And the average American really doesn't understand. I mean, we hear, oh my God, my goodness, here's Assad killing all of his own people, and what a terrible person he is. But this is a mercenary army over there. It's being financed. It is the mercenaries. If they stop fighting tomorrow, why the killing in Syria would just stop? And of course, the Christians are victims. The Christians are victims in Syria. The Christians are victims in Iraq. The Christians are victims in Egypt and in Libya and in Tunisia. And certainly the Christians will be victims certainly in Kenya as well before long. And you're not hearing this. This is the major problem. The media in America, as far as I'm concerned, is very, very tightly controlled. And this is why I do what I do, to get out stories, because I agree with what Ted's saying.
2: While the storm clouds gather, far across the sea.
1: Well, you certainly expressed yourself very well, and I'm glad to hear you getting this information out, but the average individual in America is swept along by what they see on television and what they read in the newspapers and what they hear on, or at least mainstream radio. Fortunately, we do have alternative radio and where we can get the truth out, but you go right ahead, Ted.
0: Well, the other thing else that people need to keep in mind is the immense amount of persecution that the media is not paying attention to. For one thing, the persecution taking place in Syria is almost parallel to, let's say, Germany right before the massacre of the Jews. And in Germany, when you study the Holocaust, you see these foreshadowing events that take place, in which you know, just by which you know, that there's going to be a massacre of the Jewish people in Germany. And not just the Jewish people, but others, the people who were mentally handicapped or physically handicapped, or who were black, or who were gypsies, and etc. And there were immense amount of foreshadowing symbols that something absolutely atrocious was about to take place on the behalf of the government. And you see that taking place in Syria. The only difference is that in Syria, it's not the government, it's

supposed to be the major factor, really, because this is the main goal. It's kind of like communism. You're studying communism. You have to know the main objective to communism if you want to understand it and analyze it and observe it for the purpose of defeating it. Well, the same thing with Islam. The ultimate objective in Islam is not just simply to take land or to invade countries. The ultimate objective of Islam is to wipe out Christianity. And if you read the Quran, this is made quite clear on numerous occasions. For example, when the Quran, let's get one thing straight, Islam, people treat Islam as though it is a pagan religion. And there are pagan elements in Islam, of course. But for the most part, Islam consists

0: destroy Christianity and to destroy the remnants of Christianity. Now, you can go into Iran today. There are Christians and Jews still live in Iran. Certainly, there are Christians who are living in Syria and certainly very comfortable in Syria. But, of course, the rebels there who are there fighting, and the vast majority of the people fighting are not Syrians. So why do they call this a civil war? Well, because, of course, that's very convenient for the American people. And we talk about democracy, but is that really the goal? And I said, Ted, I think one thing I'd like to mention, I'd like your view of, and that is the fact that the American government is firmly on the side of the rebels who are destroying Christianity in Syria. Yeah. And certainly is, we are funding, we are financing, we are training these radical Islamists who are trying to destroy Christianity. That doesn't make any sense.
1: That makes perfect sense, actually, because when you look what's happening in the States right now, because Islam is not the only movement that wants to annihilate Christianity. There's two major groups in the world that want to destroy Christendom. That is Islam, and the second would be leftism, or you could call it socialism, but I prefer to call it leftism, because leftism can consist of different philosophies, such as you have the socialist aspect of leftism, and then you also have the paganistic aspect. You have the radical environmentalism, Mother Earth worship, and that's where global warming comes into play. And then you have the sodomite movement. I don't like calling it the gay movement because the sodomites hijacked that word, and I don't like to use the term where it is inadequate to use it, so I prefer to use sodomite, as the Bible calls them. You have the sodomitism, homosexual agenda, and then you have paganism, environmentalism, and socialism. And then you have the Muslims. And these two groups, these two entities, many people make the wrong assumption that the leftist and the Muslims are of a completely different persuasion or completely different mindset. And this is not true. When you study the two philosophies, leftism and Islam, what you find is that they have more parallels than they do differences. For one thing, Islam wishes to establish a universal utopia in which all people are 100% equal. Equal in religion, because all people have to speak Arabic. Equal in language, all people have to speak Arabic. Equal in religion, all people have to agree with the particular philosophy of the regime. And then they both have an aspiration or an objective to destroy the church. This we can confirm, no doubt. Because look at what's happening in the state. For example, in San Antonio, you have the government and the mayor, the government in San Antonio in Texas, passed an ordinance stating that politicians cannot express any bias either by word or by deed, meaning they are restricting freedom of speech. And if they do, they cannot run for office. And they are have a potential of being fired or gotten rid of in their position.

0: asks in an inquisition, literally an inquisition, asks the soldier, what is your view on homosexuality? The soldier says, I believe it is a sin. That soldier is not fired, but he is demoted into a lower position than what he already was. And he filed a discrimination complaint, a complaint of discrimination. The complaint was thrown out of court. But the music is playing, so we'll resume later.
1: Well, I think that the people have to understand that things are changing and changing very dramatically. In the military, we did a program just yesterday with our good friend Joel Skousen, pointing out certainly that what's taking place in the military is now that certainly it's perfectly all right to be a homosexual. Many of the homosexuals in key positions in the military are putting on programs that are defamatory towards Christianity. In fact, they've attacked John Wildman's American Family Association, and

0: friend.
1: Ted, you go right ahead.
2: What I was saying was this a discrimination complaint. They threw it out, and the lesbian then said that he was...

0: last event, and they refuse, and they file a discrimination complaint, and the state goes against them. Same thing took place in Arizona, where you had a Christian photography shop. The two lesbians wanted someone to take pictures of their lesbian ceremony. They refused. Same thing happened. State of Arizona goes against them. New Mexico. The state of New Mexico goes against them. And then look what's happening in the state of Iowa. The Mennonite, there was a Mennonite business in which they had a facility where you could conduct a wedding. You could rent out the facility and do a wedding inside of it. And two men came and they said they wanted to do a homosexual wedding in the facility. And the Mennonites said, we don't do that. It's against our religion. And now the state of Iowa is suing the Mennonites. Now look what's happening in Syria. You have a bunch of rebels, thugs, Muslim thugs, who want to wipe out the Christian population in Syria. Who is helping them? Who is helping them but the leftists in this country? And now, is it a coincidence? This is my question. Is it a coincidence that the people who are persecuting the Christians in America are the same people who are supporting the persecutors in the Middle East? It is not a coincidence. So there is indeed, I believe, call it a conspiracy if you want, call it some crazy.
1: You can call it a conspiracy if you want. I said we believe in this sort of thing in our listeners. Most of our listeners do. Go right ahead. Hold that thought, though. We'll be back in just a moment here. Well, this is Dr. Stan, and certainly Ted is talking about all the things that are happening in America. Certainly, commander in the military asks her first sergeant what he thinks about the homosexuality. He says it's a sin, and so basically they demote him, and he launches a lawsuit and probably will get thrown out of the military after 19 years of honorable service because he had the courage to say homosexuality is a sin. And he's absolutely right. And if somebody asked me that, I would have the courage to make that sort of remark. In fact, because I don't have to worry about the repercussions from what I say, but everybody else does. Certainly, to give the example of a bakery that didn't want to bake a cake for a homosexual wedding, suddenly other facilities did not want to lease them or give them out and have them used for homosexual weddings because they thought it was sinful. And these people are getting suddenly involved with all sorts of lawsuits. And basically, of course, it is these people, key people in government here, who are backing the Muslims over in Syria, who are actually persecuting Christians, who are financing the rebels that are killing Christians. Christianity is under attack throughout the world today, and unfortunately, in most instances, the United States is on the wrong side, and as I've said so often, America is a post-Christian nation, and I tremble for my country when I reflect that God is just, and his justice will not sleep forever. Ted, go right ahead.
0: Well, and another point that I would like to make is, but to resume, and call it a conspiracy if you want, but I believe this is certainly true. I mean, why is Obama, why is John McCain, and Lindsey Graham, and Joseph Lieberman, and Nancy Pelosi, and Hillary Clinton, all of these people are supporting the idea? In fact, it was Hillary Clinton and General Petraeus who were, I believe, the first ones to propose the idea of giving weapons to the Syrians. And when the controversy arose of Obama wanting to pass his semi-automatic weapons ban, in which he would ban all semi-automatic weapons, be it rifles and pistols, etc., which is a huge affliction, punch to the Second Amendment of the Constitution. I wrote an article posing the question, why is Obama wanting to get rid of the Second Amendment in America, but yet he wants to give weapons to the jihadists in Syria? And this was before, I wrote this before Obama was openly giving weapons, because now he is directly and openly giving weapons to them. But before, he was doing it more discreetly. This was last year, and he was giving the jihadists rifles and pistols and grenades. He wasn't giving them semi-automatic, but he was giving them semi-automatic. So my question was, why can't Americans own semi-automatic, but jihadists should own semi-automatic? And by the Homeland Security, by the admission of Homeland Security, the majority of, these weapons that were being sent, semi-automatic weapons that were being sent, by their own admission, was being sent to the, was being seized by the jihadists. And the Americans said, oh, we know it's being given to the wrong hands, but we want to give the weapons only to the moderate groups, or only to the people who knows what's best for their country of Syria, when in reality, most of these jihadists aren't even Syrians. They're foreigners. But the point I want to, another point I want to make clear is, why does Islam hate Christianity? Because Islam is a Christian heresy, like Mormonism, or like the Watchtower movement, or like the Seventh-day Adventists. They are a Christian heresy which denies the divinity of Christ. And Muhammad, before he became the official prophet of Islam, he met with a Nestorian monk. Now, what is a Nestorian? A Nestorian is someone who follows the Nestorian heresy, founded by Nestorius at around, I believe, the 5th century. And it states that God never came in the flesh. That is essentially the main point of contention within the Nestorian heresy, that God himself could not come in the flesh in the womb of the Virgin Mary. And that when Jesus was born, Jesus later on became divine. And so Muhammad was very much influenced by this Nestorian monk. The church fathers called this Nestorian monk, they say his name was Sergius, but in the Arabian historical record, he was called Al-Buhayra. And it's a true story. And this Nestorian influenced Muhammad. And that is why in the Quran, it says that God can never be begotten. God can never come in the flesh. So you have that Nestorian influence. And the other influence that came into Islam was another heresy called Arianism, founded by Arius in the 4th century. And Arius stated that Christ was inferior to the Father, and therefore could not be one with the Father, and the Trinity is false. And so Muhammad was influenced by this heresy as well. That is why in Islam it says that Christ was simply a prophet of God. He was not God in the flesh. And the third major heretical influence is a heresy called Manichaeanism. Manichaeanism believes that God and Satan are equally eternal and both gods, and that Christ did not suffer on the cross, but that he ascended to heaven untouched, and that the crucifixion was simply an illusion to the people who claimed to have saw it, and the gospel writers were simply imagining, or they thought that they saw Christ being crucified, and that it was all just a big illusion or a mirage. And this is what Islam teaches. Muhammad was directly, and we can prove this through the historical record, that Muhammad was directly influenced by all three of these heretical groups. And all three of these heretical groups, the Arians, the Manichaeans, and the Nestorians, all three of them, when you study their histories deeply, they all aspire to destroy Christianity. In fact, Arianism, or the denial of the Trinity, became so powerful in the Roman Empire, became so dominant, that they ended up having their own army. And there was a war between the Holy Roman Empire and the Arians, and the end of which was the Christians being victorious. After the Christians defeated the Arians under the superintendence of the general Belisarius, the Arians were expelled from the Roman Empire, and many of them ended up in Arabia, and that is where Muhammad is influenced by these Arian exiles. And Nestorianism also persecuted the church when it gained a position of power in the empire. Manichaeanism killed many Christians because the Manichaeans were always allying with the Muslims in the Middle Ages, and also even before the Middle Ages, they were making alliances with the Muslims. When the Muslims conquered Armenia, they were the Manichaeans. In fact, there was a bishop in Syria in the, I believe, in the 8th century. His name was Peter of Damascus, and Peter began to criticize Manichaeanism, and the great Muslim leader Al-Walid had Peter's tongue cut off as a punishment for criticizing the religion of the Manichaeans. And Abu Bakr, the great Muslim leader, said that if you ever see a Catholic monk with a tonsure, the tonsure meaning the special haircut that a monk has, which is shaped like a crown, you cut off his head. Why would he say that? Because Islam came to destroy the Catholic Church, which was before the Protestant Reformation, and even before the establishment of the Eastern Orthodox Churches. So it came to destroy all of Christendom and replace Christendom with a heresy which consists of multiple heresies under its sway, to replace truth with error, light with darkness, the church with the mosque, the church with Mecca, Christendom with Mecca. And that is the war that we continue to see today. In fact, in Syria, there was a monk, a priest, a Franciscan priest, Father Francois Morad. Because he was a Catholic, the Muslims took him and beheaded him. In fact, we posted the video on shubat.com, and anyone can see it. Just type in Francois Morad, Francois, F-R-A-N-C-O-I-S, Morad, M-U-R-A-D. You can search this name, and you will see the beheading on the internet. Because he is a monk.
1: 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I mean, I think your information is vitally important, and I certainly concur with it. 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But before we go on, I want you to tell our listeners how they can get to your website and get your information.
0: Well, they can go. There's an article that I wrote just on this subject. I posted it today. It's called Muslims Kill Men Over a Haircut, But Why? The haircut meaning the monkish tonsure. And they can find that on shubat.com. It's in the front page. If you just go there right now, shubat.com, S-H-O-E-B-A-T, shoe and bat put together. And then we

for my work on the internet for free. And another thing I would like to mention is RescueChristians.org. We started an organization in 2010. We are the only organization which takes Christians in Pakistan who are about to be killed by Muslim mobs, or who are wanted by the Sharia government of Pakistan. We take these Christians and we take them out of the country of Pakistan to rescue their lives. We are the only organization that has done this. And we've been doing this since 2010. So far, we have saved over 1,000 people. And we are right now supporting over 100 families in Pakistan. And we are continuing to do so, thanks to the support of many a great Christian, both in America and in Europe as well, who are helping us. And I encourage all the listeners to go on rescuechristians.org. Give what you can, $5, $10. It doesn't matter. Give what you can. And all the money, not a single cent goes into our pocket. All the money goes directly into rescuing Christians in Pakistan. And with more funds, we can extend outside of Pakistan, because recently we helped a number of Christians in Guinea, in Africa. But for the most part, as of now, we are focusing on Pakistan because our funds are restricting us simply to this part of the world.

0: important because the Christians are under attack in Pakistan and in Afghanistan and in Iraq and also that part of the world today, and in large part because of the policies of our own government. So you please pick up and go right ahead. But thank you for getting the information out, and I do hope our listeners who are in a position to help will help you, because somebody has to have a coordinated effort to help those and rescue those Christians who are under persecution because of the policies of the American government. Go right ahead.
1: Yes, I mean, the

0: days, we had the time when Christendom was dominant in the world. And let's talk about that. What was it about? If you look at Christianity from the early 4th century, even going all the way into throughout the Middle Ages, even into the Renaissance era, all the way to this, so I would say the 16th century, Christianity had a militant spirit. It was not a militant spirit in that they would go out and rape and kill innocent people like Muslims do, no. But they would go out and they would fight the heretics, either through warfare or through debate, through writing books. And for centuries, there was a common term amongst Christians, and that was the church militant, dedicating yourself to fighting Satan and his followers and his false doctrine. What does it say in 1 John chapter 3? It says, and this is the reason why Christ was manifested, to destroy the works of the devil. And I ask Christians, all who are listening, what are you doing to fight the works of the devil? What are the works of the devil? Are they your emotions? Are they your lack of self-esteem, as Joel Osteen would want us to believe? No, these are false doctrines. These are heresies. And every heresy, no matter how small or how large it may be, all heresies, once they take a position of power, wish to destroy Christianity. And we do not see this. We do not see this very fact, because we refuse to read history, especially Christians. Christians in America do not like reading history because it takes too much to think about. They don't like to think. They want simple books that they can easily digest. But when you read history, what you find is that in the old days of Christianity, men were focused on fighting evil. And when you had, for example, in the Muslims, when the Muslims for 500 years were massacring the Christians of the Middle East, raping women, crucifying men, taking children away from their families and forcing them to live in Islamic homes to become soldiers for the Muslim kingdoms. What happened? What did the Western Church do? Did they just sit around and pray? Let's just pray about it. No, they caused the crusade. That's what caused the first crusade, was to fight against the heresy of Islam. And even before that, the Christians were fighting against other evil and wicked empires. What were they? We love to talk about the Crusades in the Middle East, but we don't talk about the other Crusades that took place before that. The Sassanid Persians, who were Zoroastrian, pagan, they conquered Jerusalem, and the Christians fought them and defeated them. The Sassanid Persian pagans conquered Armenia, and you had three Crusades that were fought by the Armenian Christians, warring against the pagan. And today, we have watered down Christianity to simply a self-help philosophy, but not a doctrine of truth, which is bent on destroying the wiles of evil and the wiles of Satan.
1: Well, we truly are involved in a spiritual battle for the souls of men and the survival of Christian civilization, and basically you've outlined this beautifully, but people must understand this is not an imaginary battle. It's a battle and we're losing it. We're losing it badly. We've changed from a Christian nation to a post-Christian nation, and this did not happen by accident. It's been planned and coordinated by those who hate Christianity, working at the highest levels of our government and of our courts. We'll be back in just a moment.
2: While the storm clouds gather.
1: Well, Dad, we've got 3 minutes for you to wrap up the program. It's been a fascinating program, and I'm just amazed with the information that you presented here. Please, we've got about 3 minutes for you to wrap things up.
0: Sure. Well, sure. I encourage all the listeners to do several things. You look me up on Google, and you can find the essays that I've written on this subject. Just type in Theodore Schubert, and they will come up. But primarily, I encourage all the listeners to go on rescuechristians.org, because this is really the most important. The persecution of the Christians needs to be the main priority of all of us, because these are our brethren being massacred. And if we do nothing about it, how is God going to look upon us in the day of judgment? Look at Matthew chapter 25. For I was hungry and you did not feed me. I was in prison and you did not visit me. And they would say, Lord, Lord, when were these things happening to you? I never knew you. Cast into the lake of fire. So our very salvation really depends on what we do for the persecuted. This is a very detrimental issue. I encourage everyone to go on rescuechristians.org. Give what you can. Give what you can. And I guarantee 100% that all the money that you send will go to the support of these people who are being killed, butchered, put in prison, raped, robbed in Pakistan. That would be the main thing I would like to end with. Please go to Rescue Christians and support the persecuted as well as you can.
1: Well, we certainly appreciate what you're doing. What you're doing is very important. I wish I could be working more closely with you. I will, if you don't mind, contact you and try to get you onto our other networks. We do 3 networks a day, and our message is just to try to get the information out to get people to think about what's going on today. And it's been a fascinating hour. You've done a wonderful job of getting the information together. Of course, history has always been my undoing. I entered college when I was 16. I minored in history, majored in pre-med, but history has always certainly been something I've been fascinated by. And at least in part, what I do here on the radio is try to get people to hear certainly about what's happened in the past, because you can't understand what's going on today unless you understand what has happened in the past. You've done a wonderful job putting the story of the Manicheans.
0: And good to be on, sir. God bless you.
1: Okay, God bless you, too. Bye-bye. Stan, and we do hope, of course, you enjoyed the program this evening. Ted came on in very short order, just were able to get him just a few hours before the program, and I think it was very fortunate. I think that was one of the finest presentations, and you need to understand, certainly, that we do have all these heresies out there, but there's only 2 religions in the world. One's Christianity, and the other religions, which I believe have a satanic foundation, but they're all interested in destroying Christianity, and certainly they have taken over the reins of power here in the United States, and certainly they have played a part in putting Obama in power. Remember, Obama certainly is not a casual actor. He was placed where he is today by powerful forces and behind those powerful spiritual forces. If you haven't read my book, Brotherhood of Darkness, you need to get it. You need to read it. You can get the book. You can get the DVD. You can get the book, the DVD, and the CD, and the Brotherhood of Darkness special. And listen several times, because you'll need it to be able to certainly put all of the information together and begin to think in this light. For we truly are involved in a spiritual battle being fought on a political, ideological, and cultural battlefield. But it is a spiritual battle for the souls of men, and we're losing that battle, and we need to take America back. We've got a lot of good people here, but a lot of them are going to churches where the music has been changed, the message has been changed, and the very thrust of Christianity has been changed. No longer certainly concerned about who Jesus Christ was, or more concerned about doing good things and helping people, and those things are important. But that is a byproduct of Christianity. It is not what Christianity is primarily about. So we do hope, of course, that you'll want to get our material. Our talk on Agenda 21, the covert plan, our talk on population control, the secret agenda. I said, if you want to understand what's going on politically in the world today, I suggest an interview I did back in 1980. It's available on DVD. It's called The Best Enemies Money Could Buy. I've got a former list of
3: I'm going to be

Before AI, it's evolution. This is before AI. Speaker in the public is Ken Head. This is the popular apologetics DVD series, Foundation Evolutionists say that sometimes evolutionists say that sometimes evolution happens. So this time evolution actually observer. This is some kind of smoking gun for evolution. Researchers are observing. It's what these researchers are observing. It's just more natural to an incredible amount of changes in organism with an incredible amount of animal variability. And this way, it's an impressive adaptability in the environment.

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0: 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Today, my guest is Rob Skiba. He's an award-winning documentary filmmaker and a best-selling author of several books, including Babylon Rising, Our Enemy Shall Be the Last, Foreign Invasion, and The Rise of All of Return. One of the nearest as an ancient Nephilim theorist, Rob brings a unique and often unheard perspective to the UFO alien discussion and a nationally recognized public speaker on these subjects, often appearing on paranormal and prophecy talk shows as a featured keynote speaker at conferences all over the world. Rob also has a radio program called Revolutionary Radio on the Truth Frequency Radio Network. And today, I'm going to talk to him about something a little bit more off the beaten path. For the last year, I know he has been looking into a subject that has become a little taboo, and a lot more people are getting interested in it as of late. So if you will help me welcome Rob Skiba. Hi, Rob. How are you doing today?
1: I'm doing great. Thanks for having me back.
0: Thanks for coming back. We ran out of time last episode, so I'm thrilled that you're back to answer some of these other questions I had. You know, something that really surprised me, because I grew up in Florida, and we have a terrible school system, and all I remember in terms of history is them saying, Christopher Columbus thought the earth was flat, ha ha ha. So it was all done in sarcasm. What really surprised me when I started looking into this more was that many people from all the major religions, Christianity, Judaism, Islam, Hinduism, Buddhism, believe that the earth was flat. What prompted that change?
1: Well, you know, people who believe in the ball earth would say it really goes back to the ancient Greeks at about 200 BC or so. What's his name? Eratosthenes or Eratosthenes. I'm not sure how to pronounce the guy's name, but some ancient Greek dude. He noticed that there was a shadow underneath an obelisk in, I think it was in Syene, and in Alexandria, at a certain time of the year, a certain time of the day, the same shadow was longer. So, you know, he sort of starts with the premise that the sun is stationary and far away, and that the earth must be a ball. So if the sun is stationary and far away, and it's shining on the earth, and it's giving a shadow directly under one obelisk, and yet another obelisk, you know, however many miles away, is casting a longer shadow, well, the only way that's possible, in his mind, is that we must be on a curved surface. Well, okay, if you start with the premise that the sun is stationary and really far away, and in that regard, he was a brilliant mathematician, because what he did was he figured, well, if the earth is curved, how big is the, and if it's ball, how big is the ball? Well, you could just take the line of both obelisks and continue them into the center of the earth to when they meet, and then using a mathematical theorem, you could figure out, you know, based on that, those measurements, what the circumference of the earth is. And interestingly enough, that he came up with about 25,000 miles in circumference, which is what we still hold to today. Well, is that the only solution to that problem? No, it's not, because the previous belief was that the earth is stationary and circular, and that the sun, moon, and stars are moving above us. So if you take those same two obelisks on a flat plane with a moving sun that's local, it's a local sun, it's not millions of miles away, then if that sun is directly over this obelisk in one location, then yeah, it's going to cast a shadow straight down. But the same light of that sun shining on the other obelisk that's further away would cast a long shadow exactly the same way as it would in his model. So it's not the only solution. And as we talked about in the last episode, the entire ancient Near East prior to that believed in a circular or some sort of flat plane generally set on pillars under a dome or under a canopy or under the firmament, whatever word you want to choose. So there were certainly some people who listened to some of these early Greek scholars and may have believed it. But the vast majority of the world, we're still on the assumption of the flat Earth. And that really, you know, they talk about Columbus, and I guess the story goes, you know, his men were afraid, I guess, that they would fall off the edge of the Earth. And he's like, no, no, don't worry about it. You know, the Earth's really a ball, and, you know, this whole argument with the king and blah, blah, blah, is the Earth flat? You know, is that a myth? Is that a legend? Is that, you know, I don't know. But that's, we've been taught that in school, right? And that, you know, he thought if he leaves Spain and goes around the ball, then he'll end up in India. Well, he runs into the Americas, and he thinks that he's in India, so that's why the Native Americans became known as Indians. Well, okay, that's interesting, right, that these people may have thought that. And then that's the other argument that the ball earthers will use is, well, how come you can circumnavigate? That proves that we're on a ball. Well, no, it doesn't, because if you're heading, let's say you're heading west, if you head west, you keep north off to, you know, your right side. If you're going straight west, north is off to the right. So you just keep your compass pointing to the right for north, and you go, you know, straight ahead. Well, if you, in the flat circular Earth model, north is the center of the disk. So if your compass is pointing towards the center, circumnavigation on a disk works exactly the same way as it does on a ball. It's a record player. You know, the needle, you know, goes, or the, you know, the record's moving in this case, but, you know, it comes back to generally the same place as it, you know, as the disk rotates. You know, so you can circumnavigate a disk exactly the same way you can circumnavigate a ball, you know, when you're using north as your compass heading, go east or west. So I don't know if I answered your question or if I just went down a long rabbit trail. What was the initial question?
2: Well,
1: when did all that change? Well, it all started changing really with Copernicus. Yeah, the real scientific paradigm really began to change with Copernicus, Galileo, Newton. Yeah, that's where it really started to change.
2: Okay, Rob, let's go ahead and take our first break. Listeners, today my guest is Rob Skiba. He's an award-winning documentary filmmaker and best-selling author and radio talk show host. And we'll be back momentarily on the Truth Seekers radio show.

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2: Some things are real. Some things are make-believe. Knowing the difference is critically, crucially important. If I told you that you could safely drive off a 100-foot cliff at 80 miles an hour because your car would simply float lazily to the earth, I would be telling you something that is not real. Now, the example I just used is easy to agree with because the physical laws of the universe are quite easy for us to discern. But what about the moral laws of the universe? If you perchance have swallowed the notion that these moral laws don't exist, or if you think that only the ones that you believe in actually apply to you, then you may be careening carelessly toward that cliff. You see, as my cousin Neil likes to say, you don't break the rules break you. And we might do well to remember that this is true not just for us as individuals, but also for our communities and for our country. In my lifetime, my country has allowed the murder of 55 million of its own children. In my lifetime, my country has debased its currency by printing trillions of worthless Federal Reserve notes that are backed by nothing but foolishness. These actions on the part of my country indicate that we no longer are acting in accordance with reality. It's not real to think that a person or a people can do these things without disastrous consequences. So shouldn't we pay attention to what our founding documents declare? That when God made the world, he made physical and moral laws. And to think or act as if they don't exist is make-believe, dangerous, and deadly. This is Michael Anthony Perutka for Institute on the Constitution, bringing you the American View.
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3: I will not be taking any questions. As of 10 a.m. this morning, the U.S. Treasury Department has issued a full recall of all 776 billion pieces of U.S. currency in circulation. I know this must seem like a blow coming on the heels of this morning's announcement that our federal budget deficit has passed the $800 billion mark. But regrettably, these particular bills were printed with dye containing toxins that, while completely safe at this moment, will become extremely deadly Friday at exactly 12 noon. As a result, we need to act quickly. Okay, tomorrow all Americans will receive a bag like this in the mail. Do not, under any circumstances, attempt to burn or shred the money yourself. The federal government are the only ones that can destroy the money, as we are the only ones with the proper facilities to do so. We understand that this recall will be hard on U.S. citizens who will have no more money, but we assure you, if you work hard, you will be eventually able to earn it back.
4: This is in the best interest of the American people.
3: 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There really is no time to think about this. Just listen to me and send in the money.
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0: because they needed help. 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

0: Welcome back. You're listening to the Truth Seekers Radio Show. Today, my guest is Rob Skiba, and we are discussing flat Earth and what does the Bible have to say about that. Rob, NASA has had to play, especially as of late, they've had to play a big role to set the backdrop, I think, for a lot of the things, especially that we're seeing now. I don't know about you, but I'm very suspicious about all this stuff about Mars suddenly.
1: Oh, yeah. Mars, and Pluto, all of that. In fact, I did a video on it. Jaron from the YouTube channel Jaronism did a video on it. There's been a number of people who have done videos on that. All the stuff we're supposedly seeing from Mars may be from, I think it's Devon Island. Northwest of Greenland, and I mean, I've done a video on it, a few others have too. If you look at the imagery that you can see on Google Earth, and you can even see that NASA's there, they are there, they have their little probe there, you can actually see it in action there, and they'll say, well, they're using Devon Island as a training site for the rover. Okay, sure, you can understand that, but you can also imagine that you could use it to hoax everybody.
0: Right.
1: Because, you know, all you have to do is change the color filter in Photoshop just a little bit to give it more of a red hue, if that's what you want. And it's very believable that it could be on Mars. Problem is, it's not. And I did a Flat Earth debate with Zach Bauer in Beaumont, Texas, a couple months ago, and, you know, was showing him showing different images, and I showed the audience an image of moon craters and said, okay, this picture was very important regarding the Apollo 11 mission. Of course, that's the mission with wheel. And I said, can you tell me what region this represents related to the Apollo 11 mission on the moon? And, of course, everybody's going to say the Sea of Tranquility. And I said, well, that would be true, except that this picture was shot in Arizona.
0: And that was my first thought as soon as I saw those photos.
1: It was shot in Arizona. A region of Arizona was blown up to look like the moon. And same thing. You know, this is very compelling imagery that all you need, and it's shot in black and white. Mm-hmm. So, you know, it looks gray, looks like moon, but it's Arizona. And then I saw a picture of Buzz Aldrin in Arizona standing in front of a hill, I guess, presumably in that same general location. So this is a picture of him wearing a cowboy hat, standing next to this other guy, you know, in Arizona, in front of this hill. Well, you see a picture of him in a spacesuit, allegedly an official picture of him on the moon, in front of the same hill, on the moon.
0: When did you first start to question NASA's credibility? Was that back a while?
1: Like I said in the previous show, I wanted to be an astronaut my whole life, That NASA was something that I was very interested in and wanted to be a part of, and read a lot about the missions and stuff like that. But I want to say probably pretty close to the same time I started questioning 9/11, which was about 2006, I began to question the moon landings as well. And I don't remember exactly when the movie came out, but there's a documentary called Funny Thing Happened on the Way to the Moon. I think his name is Bart Sabrell, if I remember right. He did a really good video debunking the moon landing. And another one, Astronauts Gone Wild, where he basically goes to the astronauts and said, hey, swear on the Bible that you went to the moon. Now, if you watch the reactions, these guys get mad. In fact, Buzz Aldrin punched them right in the face. And all he wanted them to do is put their hand on the Bible and say that they, you know, would swear that they went on the moon. You know, if you really did, why would you get so upset about that? Like, I tell people all the time, I was in the Army and I flew helicopters. If somebody challenged me, didn't believe me, thought I was full of it, making it all up, and said, okay, fine, Rob, put your hand on the Bible and swear that you flew helicopters in the Army. I mean, okay, you know, what translation? Pick one. You know, I'll put my hand on a stack of Bible. What do I care? I mean, I'm telling the truth. I'm not going to punch somebody in the face and get mad at them for asking me that. You know, even if they doubted me, I wouldn't get angry at them. So just that reaction alone, and some of the other videos, and there's been a number of them been done since then, throws NASA's credibility out the window, as far as I'm concerned.
0: Rob, what...
1: Which means they've been stealing billions of dollars from the American people. Tens of billions of dollars every year they've been stealing from us to perpetuate a lie, a fraud.
0: And because people so believe in them, they're getting away with it so easily.
1: Yeah, I think we need to have a serious investigation of NASA. Somebody needs to, you know, mount a real... I mean, from what I heard, I heard recently that Russia was trying to do something like that regarding the moon mission. But even that, I would question it because, you know, we were supposedly in the space race with Russia, right? And, you know, all of a sudden we beat Russia and they just give up, they just quit, really? Mm-hmm. Who does that? You know, especially with all that they had already invested in, you know, in their space program. Well, they didn't just give up. You know, it appears they gave up on the space program, you know, trying to get to the moon, and Apollo, you know, took over. But what they did is they kept going to Antarctica. This is like 36 missions to Antarctica. And this is where it all gets really interesting, is because you have Operation High Jump with Admiral Byrd. And they call it Operation High Jump because when you get there, there's like a 100 to 200-foot wall of ice that you encounter, you know. So you got to get over this ice thing, you know. And he comes back from that mission and goes on public television telling the world, man, Antarctica's amazing. Everything we can imagine is down there, blah, blah, blah. So all these countries start going down there. Then they have Operation Deep Freeze. And then things get weird after Operation Deep Freeze. Everybody pulls out of there. All the nations that were involved signed this Antarctic Treaty saying that nobody could go back there except under the express guidelines and restrictions of the Antarctic Treaty. You can't set up military bases down there. You can't, you know, you could go there for scientific purposes, but, you know, everything's very restricted within the guidelines of this treaty. We can't, you and I can't, you know, we could go on a tour down there, but we're going to go on a tour that's going to be under the guidelines of the Antarctic Treaty. We can't just go out, take a joyride down there and do whatever we want. And then right after that, NASA's formed in 1958. Then you have the space race. Russia allegedly loses and gives up. No, they start going to Antarctica while we do this whole facade of the Apollo lunar missions. So it's very, you know, if they're trying to avoid conspiracy, they're not helping with the names. Oh, and right after, you know, you got Operation High Jump, Operation Deep Freeze, everybody pulls out, signs the Antarctic Treaty. And before the space race, there was the missile race. And right after they create the NASA, 1958, and the Antarctic Treaty, the United States and Russia start launching high-altitude nuclear bombs into the sky. And they call it Operation Fishbowl. Okay, and Fishbowl was part of a larger project called Operation Dominic. And I just found this out recently. If you go on one of those name websites to tell you, you know, what your name means,
0: right.
1: Dominic means of the Lord. So the mission that they called the high-altitude nuclear explosions was called the Fishbowl of the Lord. I mean, really? Seriously? So it appears that whatever they did in Operation Deep Freeze, it appears, from a conspiracy mindset, that they found something. Did they touch the edge of the dome and freak out and go, how high does this thing go? I don't know. Let's find out. And they start launching up bombs into the atmosphere. And if you look at the footage of the Operation Fishbowl, it looks like they're hitting something up there, you know, with these bombs. And they call it Fishbowl of the Lord. I mean, come on. So, you know, if that's the case, you know, they probably, let's just say the biblical model is absolutely true. You could see why the nations of the world who may be invested in an atheistic model and hiding God, as Mark Sargent says, would have a vested interest in keeping the public, not just the American public, the public at large, you know, not aware of all this stuff. So in order to do that, you got to create a really big lie, which means, you know, Zach Bauer, one of the things he said, well, you know, the Russians hate us and the, you know, Koreans hate us and Japanese and all these other people, you know, why would they lie for the U.S.? You know, okay, fine, it's one thing to expose NASA as a fraud, but are all these other space programs fraudulent too? My question would be, are they signatories of the Antarctic Treaty? Because if their name is in the Antarctic Treaty, then in my mind, they're just as suspect as the United States is. Because they would have to be in on, at the highest level, they would have to be in on the secret. Everybody else below, compartmentalization, because one of Zach's other arguments is that, well, this would be way too big a conspiracy. Too many people would have to be in on it. No, they wouldn't. Not at all. If you want to look at compartmentalization and how that works in a beautiful sense, look up the Manhattan Project. Hundreds of thousands of people working on this project, to the tune of billions of dollars. The Vice President of the United States didn't even know what was going on. The American people were clueless as to what was going on. And if you were in the office next to mine and we were both on the project, you wouldn't know what I was doing, and I wouldn't know what you were doing in the office next door to me. So, no. I mean, the rocket scientists, the engineers, the avionics, you know, electricians, the mechanics, these guys don't have to know anything. All they're doing is building stuff that, as far as they're concerned, is going to get launched up into space. The only ones that have to be in on it are the ones at the highest levels, pulling the strings, calling the shots. and the puppeteer actors that are, you know, the astronauts. And I did a search on, you know, would it really be that big a conspiracy? How many people have been to space? And when I, at the time I did it, it was like, so like 550 people of all of humanity. 7 billion people on the planet, on the Earth, on the circle, whatever you want to call this place. 7 billion people here, and only 500 and change have been to space. And of the 500 and change, the vast majority of those are from the United States and Russia. And of the vast majority of those, they were either former military or Freemasons, or both. So, you know, these governments are very good at keeping secrets. Secret societies, well, that's what they do. They go to a secret society that keeps secrets, and the military keeps secrets. So it really wouldn't be that big a conspiracy. You know, that, it wouldn't have to be that many people in on it to make it happen.
0: It's time to take our next break. Listeners, we'll be back momentarily on the Truth Seekers Radio Show.

Neanderthals, our relatives? This is Ken Ham, inviting you to see the Creation Museum near Cincinnati for our spectacular Christmas Town. Neanderthals have long been considered to be not quite as human as we are, but the more we study the places they lived, the more obvious it becomes they were humans just like us.

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0: Welcome back. You're listening to the Truth Seekers Radio Show. Today, my guest is Rob Skiba. Rob, do you think Stanley Kubrick was really involved in filming of the moon landings?
1: Yeah, I do. He's certainly the most likely and best candidate. You know, assuming it is fraudulent and it was all shot on a soundstage somewhere, he would be the guy, for sure. And in fact, people, all you need to do is watch the making of 2001: A Space Odyssey. Go look up on YouTube or Google it. A documentary on how they made 2001, which preceded the alleged lunar landing. So, and then watch the movie The Shining. And Jay Wiedner did a whole breakdown of the movie The Shining, showing how Kubrick was basically using that movie to tell the world through codes and symbols and imagery that he was the one that did the space. The Apollo missions.
0: It seems like, too, that they always tell you everything they're doing, but they kind of do it in a hidden way. But it's almost like they have to tell us everything that they're doing before they
1: I believe they do. I believe that's a law. Amos 3:7 says that God himself won't do anything except that he tells his servants, the prophets, first what he's going to do. So if the creator of the universe is bound himself to this law, then I believe the fallen ones are just as bound to it as well. And so they have to telegraph their intentions before doing it. And but they do it through symbols and logos and iconography, and they put it in plain sight. And symbols are the language of the Illuminati, Freemasons, and secret societies. Because why? Symbols conceal from those who don't have eyes to see and reveal to those who do have eyes to see. So they put it out there, and our silence is consent. When nobody takes a stand against it, mm-hmm. recognizes it, and says, oh, no, not on my watch, then our silence is consent, and they go through with it. That's why I think things like 923, 9/11 was telegraphed in a lot of TV shows and movies prior to the event. Lots of memes, lots and lots of them, that we only found out on hindsight, looking back on it and looking at the history before, of television and movies and stuff before 9/11. Now we're looking, look at this, holy cow, it's everywhere, Well, once people became aware of that, they start looking for memes. And 923 started coming up a lot, if you remember last year. A lot of people with Jade Helm and all kinds of stuff, and people pointing to September 23rd of last year as another potential, false flag or what have you, something could happen. What I think happened with 923 is people were seeing the memes because they're looking for them now ahead of time, and they just didn't give them the consent. The internet hive mind, as it were, we could use the term, people who are looking into this stuff, exposing it, by them seeing it, exposing it for what it was, I believe they drew a line in the sand and said, no, we do not consent to this. So it very well could be that there was something planned for September 23rd.
0: Wasn't that the day that Obama met with the Pope?
1: Well, there was things that happened then, yes. There were things that happened. And, of course, there's a number of people out there who think Obama's the Antichrist, so everything he does, they're looking at it going, oh, this is a sign for something. Personally, I don't hold that view. I do not think the Antichrist is going to need a teleprompter to address sixth graders. I think the guy is just a teleprompter reading puppet and a idiot, and I'm not at all concerned about him. Is he an Antichrist? Sure. Is he the Antichrist? No, not my

0: the Flat Earth theory?
1: You know, it's funny. I haven't been going out to do Flat Earth conferences, per se. However, I did two conferences kind of back-to-back, one in Oklahoma and one in Austin. And in both cases, it was a Friday, Saturday, Sunday deal. And, you know, I taught, you know, all the, you know, in the evening on Friday and all day on Saturday, and I came back on Sunday, and this is what I said to the audience. I said, look, I didn't get to cover everything I wanted to cover and what we talked about yesterday, so I can continue on that if you'd like. Here are all my books, and I gave a synopsis of my books. Here are all my DVDs. I gave a synopsis of the DVDs. I can talk about any of these things or anything else, whatever you'd like to talk about. I'll give Sunday to you. You tell me what you want to talk about. And in both of those events, in Oklahoma and in Austin, they wanted to talk about Flat Earth. And in both of those cases, I spent the better part of 5 hours on a Sunday exclusively talking about that subject. So, you know, obviously the people who asked me to talk about that were people who were either looking into it themselves or intrigued, you know, by what I had already done. But not everybody in the audience was, you know, knew anything about my research in that regard. Mm-hmm. So they were shocked that I'm like, what? You talk, what? But right. by the end of it, at the very least, I shut up my critics. Because I showed them enough visual footage, you know, that I shot and imagery and gave them enough to think about that they couldn't continue on the you're an idiot, you're a moron path, and they had to start to take a serious look at, you know, am I going to look into this myself? Or am I going to go off in my cognitive dissonance and just be happy with that? Then my second time going back to Oklahoma, I did do my first lecture on Flat Earth intentionally. And people could go on YouTube and check that out. It's the Genesis Revelation Part 1. I think I called it, Is Genesis True or Can We Trust Genesis or something like that. I don't remember the exact title of it. Mm-hmm. But if they just look up the Genesis Revelation Part 1, they'll find it. And that was strictly looking at the biblical evidence. And I started the event, it was in front of a Christian audience. I said, how many of you would say that you believe the Bible is divinely inspired by the Holy Spirit, written by men? Raise your hand. Everybody raise their hand. How many of you would say that the Bible, therefore, is our source of truth? Everybody raise your hand. How many of you would say that we can and should take it literally, except for when it tells us not to? And by that I mean, obviously there are times when somebody like Jesus is talking in parables. Well, you're not going to take it literally because he's talking in a parable. Or symbolic. You know, you'll see some weird freaky beast, and then an angel shows up and says, okay, John, here's what the weird freaky beast represents. So you know it's speaking in symbolic language, metaphor, allegory. So except for when it's obviously talking in symbol, allegory, metaphor, or parable, would you say we could take it literally? Yes, everybody raise their hand. I said, okay, here we go. And I just went through it. And as I went through it and kind of just hitting on some major verses, and the big one for me was you have Isaiah, Jesus Christ, Yeshua, the Son of God himself, Peter and John, all four of these guys telling you that all the stars in the sky are going to fall to earth in the last days. Well, if what we're told by Carl Sagan, Neil deGrasse Tyson, and the like, in all of our secular schools, textbooks, if that is true, then forget about the Antichrist, forget about ISIS, forget about Obama, forget about, you know, the Muslims or whoever else you think is the big threat. We've got a way bigger problem if Orion and Andromeda and the Milky Way is headed our way. And you can't get around it. It says point blank, Isaiah, Jesus, Yeshua, you know, Peter and John, all four of these guys said the stars are going to fall to the earth. So, and there's no indication they're talking in parables or allegory or symbolic terms. So, you know, through the presentation, I kept saying, are you still taking it literally? Because here's the dilemma, and this is what I'm, you know, stuck with for myself. If we are, in fact, in a spinning heliocentric ball in an ever-expanding universe, then I, nor you, nor anyone else can ever say that the Bible is inerrant, that we can take it literally. We can never say that. Because clearly it is an error, or it's all symbolic and metaphorical. And if it's all symbolic and metaphorical, it's all poetry, then we can make it say whatever we want to. Then you run into the dilemma of what's called private interpretation. If the whole thing is poetry, the whole thing is allegorical, then how can you say anything is absolute truth? Because I could interpret it differently in my allegory. It's just a metaphor. I can make whatever I want for the symbols. Do you see the problem? And so did the audience. So at the very least, I gave them something to think about.
0: It's time to take our next break. Listeners, we'll be back momentarily on the Truth Seekers Radio Show.

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0: Welcome back. You're listening to the Truth Seekers Radio Show. Today, my guest is Rob Skiba. Now, Rob, one of the things that comes up a lot is GPS and satellites. What have you learned about that, or what would you say to somebody who says, well, what about the satellites and the GPS?
1: I was, about this time last year, I went to San Diego, and it was very shortly after last year when I went, it was very shortly after I had first started looking into Mark Sargent's stuff. So it was very fresh on my mind. And, you know, I'm looking out the window, I'm seeing flat horizons, I'm taking pictures of it, flat horizons. I get to San Diego, we had some time to just sightsee before we went to the conference, and the USS Midway has been turned into a museum. And so I thought, you know, go on this aircraft carrier, this would be cool, and kill some time and go on a little, you know, field trip here. And so I spent 4 hours on this carrier, and this guy that was the tour guide takes us, and he's explaining what the different parts was. We go into the navigation room, and I just so happen to be standing right next to the GPS devices, and he knows nothing about me or what I'm thinking or what I'm looking into. He's telling all the people who are on this tour, you know, what's going on in the navigation room. And he says, oh, and, you know, just so you know, GPS is owned, operated, and run by the United States. We just let the rest of the world use it. So everybody in the world that's using GPS technology has been given the privilege of using our technology. We grant it to them, which means we control it.
0: Mm-hmm.
1: That's the number one flag right there. Oh, okay, we're controlling it. I met another guy who was actually the guy who sponsored the event in Austin that I was talking about a minute ago. He has a friend that was a career Air Force guy who works in the field of GPS, you know, type it all. That's what he does in the Air Force. And so my friend was asking him, he said, you know, I'd heard rumors that GPS is all ground-based. And without flinching, without blinking, without skipping a beat, this Air Force guy tells my friend, oh, yeah, absolutely, it's all ground-based. So wow. That dispenses with the illusion that we think GPS, we say global positioning satellite. Mm-hmm. It's actually GPS, global positioning system. But we think it's all related to satellite. Well, I have one guy that is telling me, right to my face, that was a guy who was on that ship, you know, when he was in the Navy, he was served on the ship, telling us that, no, that's all. It's all owned and operated by the United States. An Air Force guy is saying it's all ground-based. So that's why I'm starting to question all of that. Then I started thinking about, well, where are the satellites? So you look up where the satellites are, supposedly. They're in the thermosphere. Well, it's called the thermosphere because it gets really hot there. Going back to 9/11, we were told that three buildings melted, basically, that the steel was weakened by jet fuel, which only burns at about 1,800 degrees, and steel melts at like 2,500 degrees or thereabouts. And so, you know, when jet fuel burned for like a few seconds, because that's all it took for the fuel to burn off, that was enough for a few seconds, not even the full temperature to melt steel, but it weakened it enough, these buildings disintegrated into a pile of ash into their own footprints on 9/11. And yet satellites made of weaker material than steel are up there in the thermosphere that gets up to 5,000 degrees. They've been up there for decades. Now, some people say, well, there's not enough molecules up there. The atmosphere is a lot thinner up there, so you know, the atmosphere doesn't retain the heat. Well, okay, let's assume that's true. The atmosphere has not enough molecules to retain the heat. The satellites have plenty of molecules. There's lots of mass in the molecules of the satellite. Which means the satellite, you know, if you're going to say the atmosphere doesn't have enough to retain the heat, which if you just reverse that argument, if the atmosphere did have enough molecules, it would retain the heat. Well, you just destroyed your own argument because the satellite has the mass. It has the molecules.

0: miles across, you know, diameter, and it's about 3,000 miles up, according to that model. Okay, and it's somehow suspended up there doing its thing with the moon. It's not a stretch for me, therefore, to imagine that we could put objects up there that could be suspended up there by the same mechanism that's holding the sun and moon up there, whatever that is. You know, be it density or the ether or electromagnetism, whatever, you know, if they can be held up there, suspended up there, if it's true, in the snow globe, then I don't have a problem imagining satellites could be up there, too, doing the same thing. But, again, I'm questioning all that because, you know, if they're in the thermosphere and it really gets that hot, you know, and how come we've never seen a picture of a satellite taking a picture of a satellite?
1: Mm-hmm.
0: And where are the stars and all the pictures that we always see from the space shuttle and from the moon? Where are the stars? You know, and they say, well, that's exposure. The camera iris is, you know, cranked down or whatever, so you can't see it. Yeah, I don't really buy it, especially with today's digital equipment. I'm questioning all of it, to be honest with you. I mean, I know what they tell us, but and why can you cross the Tijuana border and, you know, if it's satellites doing GPS and all of a sudden, you know, you're it's working fine in the United States, you cross the border and all of a sudden the satellite can't find you anymore? Right.
1: What about the International Space Station? What have you seen on that? And what do you think
0: about
1: that?
0: Well, there's something up there, that's for sure. People have seen it, you know, plenty of times. You know, amateur astronomers, you know, have seen it go across the moon, you know, and have posted videos of it. I believe there's something up there. Whether or not there are people in it, that's the big question. I, myself, don't believe that there are people in it doing what we see them supposedly doing. And when I was looking up the patents and saw the patents on the fake sun from the 1960s, I also found NASA patents on creating artificial space environments in the 1960s.
1: Wow.
0: So they were creating environments that would simulate space mm-hmm. on Earth in the 60s. So, I mean, here we are, you know, 50 years later. It's not a stretch for me to imagine that some kind of hangar or some place that would be decked out using the same technology that was patented back in the 60s to make astronauts float around. You know, I have no problem believing that that could be plausible.
1: And I heard somewhere one of these videos about the Van Allen radiation belts, how they've since said, well, they could have never made it through the Van Allen radiation belts because something about the reason why they made it through is because they didn't know about it. What kind of argument is that?
0: Yeah, exactly. That's Stein, I think, was the... He was an Apollo 12 astronaut, whichever one it was. I think it was him, but... yeah, there's... I produced a video on this, and I know other people have as well, but NASA did a video of Project Orion after the space shuttle was retired. The next program is Project Orion. And I found, like, three or four videos, official NASA videos talking about the Orion project, saying that they hadn't still they've been working on and have yet to solve the radiation problem of the Van Allen radiation belts, and we've got to solve this problem before we can send astronauts through the radiation belt. Well, wait a minute, you told us you went through that thing 12 times, you know, 6 times there and back, a round trip, with dudes wearing jumpsuits and a tin can. You know, why don't you just put on the same jumpsuits and get in the same tin can? I don't get it. And by the way, why don't you put on the same jumpsuit to go clean up Fukushima while you're at it? You know, I think they're exposing themselves with all this stuff.
1: You just did a video on the maps. I don't think we cover all that in the last. I think you might have touched on it. What is it that you found because you've started looking at these maps lately?
0: Well, there's what's been called the Flat Earth map. And usually what they're referring to is what's called the azimuthal equidistant map, the AE map, which is the same image that you see on the logo for the United Nations. And so, you know, the Bible talks about the circular flat earth. So that has been the map that

0: into the issues like the Southern flight issues. We're getting hung up on this map because they were looking at the inner flights, the flights within the continents that are closer to the circle of the disk, of the circular map. Mm-hmm. And let's say you drew a ruler, you know, if you're flying from Texas to Kazakhstan or someplace, you know, and let's say, you know, you get the distance there and you know the flight is like 14 hours. So your assumption is you take this length, that represents 14 hours. Well, if you're going from Santiago to Sydney and you take that same length and cut and paste it from Santiago to Sydney, Australia, you'd have to cut and paste it like two or three times. You follow, like, that same, if you're taking the assumption that that's your rule of mm-hmm. 14-hour flight.
1: Right.
0: Because it's the same, that flight is like 14 hours and change, like 14 hours, 15 minutes,
1: mm-hmm.
0: Nonstop. And that's that was a huge problem for a number of us that were looking at what we called the Flat Earth Map. But what I realized was, I started just thinking about the name, that map, is the azimuthal equidistant map. Well, it's called azimuthal because the projection is taken off the North Pole, and it has all these lines going off of it. Well, that's the azimuth lines from the North Pole to the various continents. That's that part of the name. But I was thinking about the equidistant part of it, and what I noticed is a lot of people are looking at the Gleason Standard Map that's published in 1892. It has a part of a ruler that was connected at the center of the map that you could rotate around it for distance, but it's been torn off at about 33rd, interestingly enough, about the 33rd parallel. But it had black, white lines on it to represent scale. And so what I did was I just copied what was available of that ruler before it was torn off and replicated it in Photoshop to complete it, so it went from the center all the way to the outer rim of the circle. So you had a consistent black, white, equidistant ruler. And then I looked at the outer rim of the circle and saw the same black, white pattern was on the outer circle. And that's when I realized, whoa, oh, this is what this is telling us. That even though the lines of longitude span out necessarily from the center going outward for the azimuthal part of it, it's still equidistant. In other words, the grid squares, if I can use that term, of the latitude lines, you know, crossing with the longitude lines, each square is equidistant. So the squares in the center, even though they look smaller, represent the same amount of distance as the very large

0: the lines are drawn over. Great. Then what we have to do is unskew the continents, because they're all skewed and squished and stuff because they're being projected off a ball. And we'd have to figure out a way to make that look appropriately and still have the distances be what they should be. And I don't know that that's possible. I don't know that that could be done. Tiger Dam was another guy who set out to try to create an official flat Earth map and get the distances right, and he basically had a meltdown and then did a 180 and called all flat Earthers crazy and stupid and, you know, had a meltdown. But I understand why that happened, because I had sort of my own meltdown myself. And if you get too wrapped up in this stuff, you're going to run into roadblocks. Now, are those game-ending roadblocks saying, this is an irrefutable piece of evidence that proves the globe? I have yet to find that. But I've seen enough that make me question the globe and say, well, okay, ballers. For me, the trump card for them is, how do you get the horizon to go up with you when you go off a ball on the y-axis? Try it. Get 3D software. Get a ball. Do whatever you have to do to try to emulate that, bearing in mind that you think ships go over the curve in less than 8 miles. The counter-argument, well, the ball must be way bigger. Well, if you go bigger than 25,000 miles in circumference, then your 24-hour clock goes out the window. They have problems, too. At this point, we've all got big problems to solve.
1: Rob, we're running out of time, so how I want to end is, to me, this is the most important question. I always hear people say, whether it's a globe or not, what does it matter? Why do you think it matters? Why should we care about this?
0: Well, as we said in the previous show, this model, if we are in a still flat or a set of pillars under a dome, tells you in no uncertain terms that there is a creator. That should matter. And I have had a lot of people write to me, email me, call me, that were former atheists or agnostics that have now had to reckon with the fact, because you know, many of these people went ahead and converted to flat Earth and totally believe it. They, as a result, had to acknowledge and recognize that there is a God. If there is a God and he's watching over us, then I got to get right with him. That's really important. And the other thing is that if this model is true, then it validates the scriptures as absolutely true. And as I said before, we can never trust NASA, the government, or the military again. And we have to rethink everything. I mean, it's extremely important when you start looking at the ramifications of all this stuff. So, you know, as a Bible-believing Christian, my statement would be to other Christians, does the Bible matter? Because if it does, then this is an important issue to nail down. Because the Bible is a flat Earth book from Genesis to Revelation.
1: Well, listen, I thank you so much for your time. Give out your web address, please, again.
0: Okay. 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
1: Okay, ladies and gentlemen, thanks for listening to our show tonight. My guest has been Rob Skiba. 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

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And this is a Common Lawyer Comments concerning our common law. A series of an unknown number of parts, comparing, contrasting the law of the land, our common law, with the law of the city, the civil law. Tracing the antagonism of these two traditions of religion, law, and government. Throughout history, on every continent and among every people, we began at the settling of the city called Babylon, where the world's first true emperor, a galoot by the name of Nimrod, established the bureaucratic, militaristic, one-man show of religion, law, and government, and he was that one man. It's been duplicated again and again and again throughout the history of Adam's race, throughout the world, to the enslavement of all mankind. Well, we've come to the 13th century, the signing of that big paper, big magna paper, carta, big white paper. That's what carta means, white, white paper. And we're talking about the man that drafted, the chief drafter of that document called Magna Carta. Ought to drop a footnote here, make an observation. Nothing wrong with calling it the Magna Carta, the Magna Carta. I never do. I just call it Magna Carta because it was written in Latin. And the Latin tongue doesn't have any definite article, nothing equivalent to the. By the way, that precludes, watch this, that precludes the Latin language, the Latin tongue, from translating right at one-seventh of the New Testament. The official translation of the priesthood of Rome Bible is the Latin Vulgate, called the Vulgate because that means vulgar, that means common, that means the common Latin, the vulgar Latin, the street Latin, the sailor's Latin, the pigeon Latin of the Roman Empire. That's what it was, but Latin doesn't use the definite article, and 1/7, over 20,000 occurrences of the definite article in the Greek New Testament, the Latin tongue can't use at all. Now, the Greek New Testament uses a whole lot of definite articles that most translators don't translate because it makes such clumsy English. Not me. I try to find a way to put something equivalent in the text to reveal that the stress there is the identity of the person. That's what the definite article does, above all things, stresses not quality, but identity. Well, the Latin tongue doesn't do that, but Magna Carta was written in Latin, and because it has no definite article, it rightly is just Magna Carta, not the Magna Carta. I hasten to add, though, again, to stress the point, going along with especially Americans and common lawyers in America have traditionally taken particular delight in mispronouncing Latin and Norman French words, and I'm one of them. So if you want to say Magna Carta with a the Magna Carta, you're not going to get any kick from me. I'm not upset about that. But this fellow named Stephen Langton drafted Magna Carta in the Latin tongue so that the priesthood of Rome throughout Europe could readily read it and be stung by its words. Magna Carta is an expression, an agreement, of how the common law procedure, it is a law procedure, it is due process, how it applies, and did apply to particular pressing questions of that day. And the common law of England, due process, is utterly contrary to the canon law of the Roman Church, which is no more than the Roman code of the Roman Empire of Justinian, applied in an imperial ecclesiastical setting. Why do I say imperial? Because the government of the Church of Rome is imperial. That means it has an emperor. That means an imperator, a dictator. No separation of powers there. If the Pope says it, that's it. He's final. No, the Bible's not final. He's final. The law of the city, the civil law, as it is called, the law of Babylon, the code of Justinian, puts all power in a single will. Had a fellow text me recently and said, "You're flat wrong, Winters. Flat wrong. The code of Justinian, the code of Rome, does include due process," and he quoted some passages out of it. Well, yes, I understand what he's saying. That doesn't mean it works that way, and it doesn't. You read the Constitution of the Republic of the Russians, the
Bolsheviki constitution. Bolshevism. How do you say that? I'll mispronounce that one too. The Bolsheviks were Talmudists. Still are, by the way. That hasn't changed. The names change. Keeps you off balance. You don't know who's who and who's behind all the trouble. But if you read the constitution that the USSR put in place, and all of its pronouncements about freedom of religion and freedom of speech, and, well, shucks, it makes our Bill of Rights of our Constitution of the United States look mild by comparison, like Girl Scout stuff. Same way with the Mexican Constitution of 1824. Beautiful piece of work. Trouble is, all of its provisions, as in the USSR also, all the provisions of the proclamations of fundamental individual rights weren't individual or fundamental at all. And the single will of government had the power under the Code of Justinian, the Babylonian law, to override it all. All due process. This fellow that emailed me, he didn't get that. He, well, I suppose he went and read it for himself, but it's more devious than that. Oh, that placates people. As I often like to say, they just claim they put jury trial in place in South Korea. Well, that makes people feel good, but what they don't tell you is that every decision of the jury in South Korea is subject to review, and the people that review it have the absolute right to overturn everything the jury has decided. Well, that's not our common law tradition. You see, it looked

attempt to force the landholders and their retainers to invade France. And he kept the Pope's legate, that's L-E-G-A-T-E, that means his delegate, same word fundamentally, the Pope's delegate, a galoot by the name of Nicholas of Tusculum, he kept him from filling vacancies in abbeys and bishoprics with foreign papal puppets. That was Stephen Langton, the fellow that drafted Magna Carta, that did that. Well, Langton's independence enabled him to act as a daysman, that means a mediator, at Runnymede, between the landholders and King John, mediating in the heat of their fight. But because Magna Carta's common law ideals militated against Pope Innocent's civil law prerogatives, Innocent opposed Stephen Langton and sided with King John. However, because John had submitted himself to Pope Innocent 2 years before, he was now the Pope's liegeman. That means the Pope owned him. He was his boy. King John was bound to service to the Bishop of Rome, an Italian bishop. Thus, both the Pope of Rome and King John of England now joined in defense of the infallibility of Rome's imperial power over all nations and all kings and all rulers. The imperial pope at that time, froward and brazen, commanded Langton to publicly denounce the landholders and all other, and I'm going to quote Pope Innocent, and all other disturbers who had wrested from King John his subscription to Magna Carta. That means the Pope and King John denounced all of the landholders of England. And remember, in that day, what that meant was blame near everybody in England, because everybody in England, in order to live, had to have a piece of land, even if it was down just 1 acre, 5 acres, 4 acres. These are the landholders of England. There were big ones. And then land was held in fee, smaller and smaller parcels coming down. Held in fee, we call it fee simple. We still retain the word, but what that means is to hold it in fee means you hold it for a fee. Namely, at that time, the knight's fee, which is a property tax. If you held land in fee in England, that means you had all the rights that you could have to it. How do you have those rights? By providing a well-equipped, well-trained knight or knights for 40 days a year for battle when the king needed them to defend the land of England. The number of knights you had to provide depended upon how much land you held in fee. But as long as you provided for the defense that way, it was in fee. That means you had all the rights that were possible to be had to it. And the only man in England that owned land without owing any knight's fee to anyone was the king himself. So the Pope of Rome denounced Langton. That means he was anathema, to use the word from the New Testament in Greek, the Greek New Testament. Anathema, what does that mean? That means eternally and irreversibly doomed to hell. That's what the Pope did to Langton for drafting Magna Carta. Why? Well, because Magna Carta mitigated against everything that was beneficial to the Pope of Rome. That means all of his power. It's a doc

0: What? Free from foreign influences of foreign bishops, namely the Pope of Rome. Who is the bishop of the church at Rome? Friends, neighbors, and kin, that's what Magna Carta was, above all things, all about. A rejection of the will of the Pope and his law of Rome, his law of the city, in favor of the common law. And the common law, of course, is what Magna Carta applied to all of their problems, then pressing on them, respecting the relationship between the king and the landholders of England. Magna Carta applies the common law, the due process of it, to those problems, rejects utterly the canon law of the Church of Rome, the law of the city, the law of the Roman Empire, Justinian's Code. So Langton, now Stephen Langton, the drafter of Magna Carta, found himself excommunicated. That means relegated to hell forever by the Pope of Rome, along with all the landholders of England. To Stephen Langton, that was a small matter. He expected it. The greater matter was his opposition to papal theory of absolution in both temporal and spiritual affairs. And the next year, the year 1216, both Pope Innocent of Rome and King John died, ending, for a time, the viciousness of papal aggression in England. Well, Langton devoted the final 8 years of his life to upholding peace in England by defending the common law tradition and keeping the English church independent from Rome. And the famous Constitutions of Langton, a companion document to Magna Carta, paved the way 300 years later for England's final break with Rome during the kingship of Henry VIII. Historians regard Stephen Langton as the most original commentator of the Bible, next to the venerable Bede, B-E-D-E, father, he is called today, of English history. Bede lived in the 7th century. Stephen Langton also wrote a history of the life of Richard I. He composed poetry, though now most of it is lost. Stephen Langton was learned, humble in the realization that the search for more wisdom during this life on earth must never end. And as John Wycliffe of the next century, Stephen Langton held that no son of Adam has the right of domination over any other. Authority, yes, but not domination without authority. Stephen Langton, together with two other men of kindred spirit, William Marshall and Hubert de Burgh, were the three great men at Runnymede, at the signing of Magna Carta. This is Brent, Alan Winters, CommonLawyer.com, www.commonlawyer.com. Stay with us. We'll be right back after this short break here on Liberty Works, and it does, Liberty Works Radio Network.
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2: This is Randall Yearout on Leaders. Our government leaders swear an oath to support and defend the Constitution of the United States before they're allowed to exercise the powers of their offices. This oath automatically requires those office holders to act as a check on usurped or abused power among those within any branch of the government. Why is it, then, that when the Congress assumes for itself powers reserved by the Constitution to the states or the people, the President doesn't object with a defense of the Constitution and refuse to execute unlawful legislation? Or when the President creates Soviet-style czars to violate the public rights, why doesn't the Congress speak up? Or when the court begins striking down the laws of the Union states in violation of the public rights and in favor of international norms, why don't the other two branches bring misdemeanor charges against those offending judges? It appears that our leaders in government think that a non-intervention policy on another branch's behavior is more virtuous than executing the oath they took to support and defend the Constitution. James Madison said in Federalist Paper 51 that if men were angels, no government would be necessary, and that if angels were our governors, no constitution would be necessary. Our constitution is necessary, however, and our public officials are proving to us the very reason this is so. The constitution outlines the restricted powers we, the people, gave to our governors. For our leaders to disobey them is to break the supreme law of the land, which is to be dealt with by impeachment and removal from office. I think the only way to effectively ensure the reinstatement of our American form of law and government is to replace nearly every last congressman with one who will honor his oath.
3: This constitutional message has been brought to you by the members of the Constitution Party. 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
5: This is Brent. We're back for the second segment of the hour. A common lawyer comments concerning our common law, moving through history, having begun at the beginning of civilization. Civilization. By the way, civilization is generally anything but all that civil. Civilization means citification, to be citified, to be a part of, as Herman Melville put it, to be a part of the urbane culture. No, not the rustic culture, the urbane culture. What does urbane mean? Well, Herman Melville said that the most urbane personality he knew of was the serpent in the Garden of Eden. Urbane, another word for city. That's all in the Latin tongue. The Greeks practiced the same fundamental tradition of religion, law, and government, but in the Greek tongue they called it polite society. Polite, well, again, in their tongue that meant citified. City, the imperial city, Athens, for instance, Ephesus, Pergamus, those were each a polis, we would translate city. And if you're polite, if you're politic, you're a nice person that knows how to act around other people. Is that good? Well, no, not the way they understood it, because from their point of view, to be politic is always to say one thing while you're thinking quite another. Isn't that what politics is? It's always saying one thing and thinking quite another. I used to be in that world. I ran hard for political office for nigh near 5 years, gave my life up to it to see if I could pull it off. It was the closest I ever came to fame. I was flirting around that flickering flame of fame. Never got burnt by it, but it's fact of history. Folk knew who I was after all that time. Took a while,

and communicate means you're thrown out away from having anything in common with the rest of us. There are examples of this all through the false religions of the world. This is Romanism. You can go to the Gospel records and see that Judaism, Talmudic Judaism, has the same concept. The day of Jesus Christ, it was called getting thrown out to the temple. But once you're thrown out to the temple, you can't buy or sell or trade. I've lived around and near what we call the Amish. They called themselves the Amish. They have a notion like that too. Knew a fellow that was thrown out. Shunned is the old English word. Well, that meant that nobody was allowed to buy, sell, or trade with him in that Amish group. Man blamed near starved to death. He had 8 children, a milk herd of 25 cows, and he didn't know anybody outside of that group. It happened over the number of buttons that his family would have been allowed, the male members of his family, allowed to have on their britches. And then it expanded into other things that was going on down to the school, down to schoolhouse. They had a one-room schoolhouse with 8 grades in it, 8. And he got the idea that the Bible was telling the truth. That offended some of the men, and they ended up excommunicating him. Especially, he believed it was telling the truth when it says that a man is saved by grace through faith, and that not of himself. It is a gift of God, not of works, it says. Otherwise, a man could boast. Well, that idea latched hold of him, hold of his mind. Well, that didn't work.

blessings, they called them blessings, of city life. You see, there it is, civilization. And then to curse him forever. The words communion, communicate, community, and the concepts they bear spring from Babylon, long before the founding of that city, over 4,200 years ago. The Greeks then bedecked these ideas, these notions, with Greek terms, identifying them with the Greek city-state. Rome received, by way of Pergamus, the Roman Church received and replaced the canon law Greek terms with Latin. And to the civilian, that is, the votary, the member of the life of the city, civilization, the civilian, to be part of the community is to be a citizen of the city, that is, the polis, in good standing, and eligible to have and share in the rights of the city religion, called, watch this word, communion. How do you share in the religion, law, and government of the city, be part of the fraternal organization, the, at that time, secret organization? You took communion. And communion, historically, was taken in secret. Only the initiates, the real members, were allowed to communicate. And all of that forms the components of politics, the affairs of the city, civilization to the Latin, politeness to the Greek. And if you weren't part of the religion, law, and government of the city, you were not civilized, and by definition then you were a barbarian. And it didn't make any difference how educated you were. You were a barbarian because you weren't part of our group. You know, the barbarians, the Goths, they were from Sweden. They were Anglo-Saxons that had settled in Sweden. They came south, 500,000 strong approximately, men, women, and children, defeated the Roman legions on the frontiers of the Roman Empire. In that battle, the Battle of Andropol, killed the Roman emperor, sacked Rome, and the leader of that group, of what they called barbarians, knew Latin better than the Romans. We know that from history, and so we have to conclude that a lot of people with him knew Latin very well also. But you see, it didn't make any difference how edumacated they might be. They were barbarians, and called barbarians because they were not initiated members of that secret society of the city. They were not politic. They were not polite. They were not civilized. Well, Stephen Langton, this fellow that wrote Magna Carta, the big paper, Magna, big, Carta, white paper. He initiated, drafted,

0: and brokered Magna Carta. And his name, Stephen Langton, heads the counselors on that great charter. And straightway after King John's death on a day in October, the year 1216, you see, just over a year, year and a half, not quite a year and a half, after the signing of Magna Carta, his successor, Henry III, reissued Magna Carta in his own name. In 1217, another reissue of Magna Carta came to ensure the English people of the crown's commitment to what John had said. And then for a third time in the year 1225, Stephen Langton, still alive, 10 years after it had been signed, obtained the final revision of Magna Carta from Henry III. And then in the year 1297, long time later, Edward the First, confirmed this final revision of the year 1225. And Magna Carta, of course, remains without measure important to us today. And there's no question that the principles of Magna Carta, the first principles of it, remain in force in our common law tradition. And to come around and reiterate one more time, Magna Carta was not the beginning of our common law. It was an attempt to reach back to the time before the Norman invasion, before the year 1066, to old Anglo-Saxon, Anglo-Dane England, an attempt to reestablish what had been lost by the Norman invasion and the imprint of the Normans on our common law, just as Justice Story says, we attempted to do here in the United States with that document called the Constitution of the United States. It was a reaching back to pre-Norman England in an attempt to reestablish government at common law as it stood among the Anglo-Saxons and the Anglo-Danes before the year 1066. Now that brings us to another solid stepping stone in the history of the vicious antagonism between the law of the land, our common law, and the law of the city. The city, the civil law. And that other solid stepping stone after Magna Carta is a fellow by the name of Henry de Bracton. Well, de Bracton's a French kind of a name because he was part, I should say his ancestors, were part of that Norman invasion that had received the imprint of Rome. They were a people whose forebears came from Norway and settled on the coast of France. And they picked up some French names. Bracton is known for comparing and contrasting justice with jurisprudence. And he became a judge of the court of the King's Bench, the chief common law court in England. This is Brent Allen Winters, CommonLawyer.com, www.commonlawyer.com, coming to you from the hinterlands of the Wabash River Valley. And this is a Common Lawyer Comment. Stay with us. We'll be back shortly after this break here on Liberty Works, and it does, Liberty Works Radio Network.
1: Husbands, have you ever worried about the risks to your wife's health from the birth control method she's using? Why not learn a natural method that's 99% effective and has no risks to her?

0: binding and enforceable only with respect to the parties in this particular effect, anyone else. It doesn't become law. With respect to the particular parties involved, it's a ruling. But with respect to the rest of the world, it's just an opinion. Here's the important implication of that truth. The governor of each and every state retains the full right and duty to determine whether or not the individual mandate within Obamacare complies with the U.S. Constitution. Indeed, each governor should determine whether or not the whole scheme of Obamacare complies with the Constitution, rather than allowing it to be accepted as law in his or her state. I believe that all the fanfare and all the radio and TV coverage is a lot of smoke designed to convince you and me that the Supreme Court is the great and powerful Oz, and that it is the final arbiter of the constitutionality of the matter, and indeed, of all the matters in the country. But if we look behind the curtain, we find that this simply is not true. Why am I so sure of this? I read the Constitution. So can you. This is Michael Anthony Peruca for Institute on the Constitution, bringing you the American view.
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0: caring for them, they will be happy. 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Jefferson warned that ignorant and free can never be. He was a true defender of the American dream.
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12: Here we are back for the third and final segment of the hour. This is Brent. 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Heard the frogs just the other night. All it takes is the first warm rain, and in the evening, they're out. I suppose if I weren't used to it, it would be deafening. Not hundreds, not thousands, probably not millions, but likely billions of little frogs, little knobby-toed tree frogs, looking for a mate, because that's how they proliferate. All those little frogs all at once, and I'm again reminded that many a little makes a mickle, and many a mickle makes a muckle. And that's what it is out here, a veritable muckle, not a concophony, but a symphony of springtime sounds. And then every 7 years, the chee-bugs come out. We call them chee-bugs. I don't have a clue what the proper name is, but they make a little sound that sounds like chee. What they are is a kind of locust. They get thick by the billions, too, and then they all crawl out of their hardened outer shell, and it splits open at the top. They leave that hardened outer shell clinging to the trees, and it's in the perfect shape of the locust himself, right down to his teeny tiny toes. It just hangs onto the tree he leaves, it hardens, and when those critters come out in that every seventh year, they make the tree frogs sound like a whisper in comparison. Well, we left off in the last segment talking about Henry de Bracton. Quite a fellow, Henry de Bracton. He was judge of the Court of the King's Bench, the chief common law court in England. And he wrote a book, at least it's believed he wrote a book, by the name of Britain. There is such a book, B-R-I-T-T-O-N. And this became the title of the earliest summary of the common law of England after the Norman invasion of the year 1066. Now, whoever wrote this book, we think it was Henry de Bracton, but whoever wrote it went by the name Britain, B-R-I-T-T-O-N. Of course, sometimes, as it was in the old days before there were dictionaries, folks spelled it any way that struck their fancy, any way it sounded to them. The book was written in Law French. Law French, that's a bastardized dialect of the French tongue that the Normans picked up and spoke on the coast of France, and so when they came to England, they all spoke that bastardized kind of a French that no respectable Frenchman would have anything to do with. And that became the language of the courts of England for many decades. Parliament was only conducted in Norman French. The courts were only conducted in Norman French. No, English was set aside, even though most everybody in England spoke Anglo-Saxon Old English. And there are only about 6,000 compared to 1 million Anglo-Saxons and Anglo-Danes. There were only about 6,000 Normans. The Normans were in charge, so they ran

0: most of them Anglo-Saxons, and they were intent upon helping folk that needed help. The poor, the oppressed, the elderly, the orphan, and those bilingual kind of folk took the job of helping make the case in Norman French for the Anglo-Saxon, Anglo-Dane-speaking litigant. Yes, such a man could speak two tongues. Lawyers today in America and in England, New Zealand, Canada, Australia, still use words that other folk don't know, that's true, and it's most often Norman French words, but a lot of those words have become such a part of our English tongue that we don't even realize that they're Norman French. For example, the word petition. Petition is a Norman French word. It has become of common use in our English tongue and is part of our Constitution of the United States. And many other words, too numerous to mention here, but there is a section in my comparative law text of about 958 pages called Excellence of the Common Law. I have a section in there on the development and uses of Norman French and how it came about and why they're lawyers and why folk don't understand everything they say, because those words are still riddle. Our courts, people say, well, why don't we get rid of them? Well, that's my ambition, but keep in mind that some of the most fundamental and precious truths we hold as Americans are encased in those Norman French words. They have to be taken out and put in words that will freight the same freight as those Norman French words. The word, for instance, grand jury, that's a Norman French word. Petit jury or petite jury, that's a Norman French word. And to trace out the etymology of those words, why, there's more in the etymology of those words, some of them, than there is in the history of a military campaign. So we're still explaining those words, trying to figure out what they mean, and every once in a while, a well-seasoned lawyer will come across one of those words, and he'll have to try to figure out what it means because he's never seen it used before. I often say, what do you call a man that speaks three languages? You call him trilingual. And a man that speaks two languages, he's often called bilingual. What do you call a fellow that only speaks one language? The answer is easy. Some folks say, well, that's monolingual, isn't it? Well, it is, I suppose, but the reality is a man that only speaks one language, we call an American. So here us Americans are trying to figure out how to dissect and decipher these Norman French words that are important to us because those are the words that spell the difference between your rights and denial of the use of your rights. I've often told this story. I'll tell it again for those that haven't heard. It went to court one time, a little county. County down here named after the brave soul by the name of Bill Jasper at the Battle of Moultrie, Fort Moultrie, during our war for separation from the British Empire. A British man of war shot, took down the flag at Fort Moultrie. Well, Bill Jasper ran and got the flag of South Carolina, which was laying around there someplace. He was from South Carolina. And he held the flag up in place where the British could see it, exposing himself the whole time until somebody could get a permanent staff set up with the flag on it. He didn't budge nary a muscle. Well, the British tried to blast him and the flag off of the high point. Well, by some strange quirk of fate, he lived through it. And later, the governor of South Carolina, John Rutledge, gave to this young fellow, Bill Jasper, his personal sword in awe of his act of selfless devotion. Well, Bill Jasper was an immigrant from Germany. It is an odd thing how an act like that can turn a battle. And because he did that, because Bill Jasper did that, and this is why the commanding officer was in awe of the act of Bill Jasper, they were about ready to retreat and fall apart. They saw the standard, saw him do that. They rallied to that point, held out until sundown, and then the British retreated, all because of Bill Jasper. You know, the most powerful thing that anybody can do, and we're in battle constantly, according to the Bible, we're in constant, never-ending warfare with the evil empire and the useful idiots of it. And it is those that stand fast and say, no, I ain't budging. Well, that's what encourages others to stand fast as well. They don't budge either. No, we're not commanded to attack. We're commanded, the Bible itself commands us, to stand fast. Don't budge. No, I'm not going there. You can go on if you want, but I'm not going there. No, I'm not going to say it's okay to you do your thing and I'll do mine. No, I'm not even going to say it. You're wrong. and I ain't going there. No, men had not to marry men, and women had not to marry women, and motherhood's an honorable calling, and women ought to crave it. And fatherhood's an honorable calling, and men ought to crave that. And marriage is an honorable institution, and men ought to commit themselves to it regardless of the behavior of their wives, and wives ought to commit themselves to it regardless of the behavior of their husbands, because their commitment is not foremost to each other, but in vow to the God that made them. Now, that's what holds things together. That's what makes life tolerable. The intrepidity of the gumption breath of God himself. Well, Bill Jasper is just a picture of that. Let's get on with this fellow by the name of Henry de Bracton. Now, historians dispute the identity of this fellow named Britton, which we believe was de Bracton. And they agree he was a famous common lawyer and a churchman, living in the days of Edward I. That'd been from 1272 to 1307. And he apparently descended from the family called Britton, which flourished for several generations at Wickenham in Norfolk County. And according to Bill Dugdale, William Dugdale, Britton was the first of the justices of the common bench during the last years of Henry III. Now, later he became a justice of the court of the King's Bench. Still yet later, he became Bishop of Hereford. Or as we say here in the States, Hereford. Now, Edward Coke adds that the work called Britton was the only compendium of the law of England as it stood at the beginning of the kingship of Edward I. Now, history best remembers this fella, Henry de Bracton, for his book called De Ligibus Seri Consuetudinibus. Boy, now that there is a jawbreaker. What it means is this. It means concerning the laws and customs of the angels. That's the title of the book, Concerning the Laws and Customs of the Angels. You see, the word common law hadn't come into common use at that time, so that's what they called it, the laws and customs. But the angels, that's the English. Odd thing about de Bracton, he knew well the law of the city, as well as he knew the law of the land, our common law, and he chose the law of the land, claiming its superiority by far. Now try to follow me on this. Henry de Bracton distinguished jurisprudence from justice. Now watch him. He says this. He says, jurisprudence is a provision of legal rights and remedies in anticipation of a possible or speculative behavior or legal conflict. And I'll break this down for you in a minute, but that's what he says jurisprudence is. But he says justice, by contrast, attributes to each party now clashing before the court their actual due. Well, that's a lot of words just to spell out a fundamental controlling difference between the law of the city and the law of the land. The law of the city expresses itself primarily in the single command of a single will of the state, whether of one man or a combination of men, such as a legislature reduced to a single will. Legislation decrees commands from government, and these commands, says Bracton, and he's right, these commands are an attempt to control the future behavior of men, an attempt to preempt the actions of men. Whereas our common law doesn't do that fundamentally. The legislature is not the foremost branch of our common law, and rightly so. No, we say justice. We don't say jurisprudence. Jurisprudence is an attempt through legislation, decrees, commands, injunctions, an attempt to control the future behaviors of men. Our common law fundamentally says, no, we're not out to do that. We wait till there's a problem, and we litigate it. And we don't ask about the future. We say this to the jury. What happened in the past? Let us know. We'll present the evidence to you, and you tell us who done it, how he done it, why he done it, and then deliver your verdict. That's no small matter, friends, neighbors, and kin. You see, fundamentally, our Maker has never given jurisdiction to mere men to command the future. No, that's the jurisdiction of our Maker alone. That's why he forbids also fiddling with Ouija boards and tarot cards and necromancers and crystal balls and tea leaves and astrology. All of these are supposed attempts of men to somehow know the future and thereby manipulate the future. All such foolishness, such attempts at manipulating the future through manipulating men, all such attempts through modern psychology, which is the crazy idea that there are certain things we can learn through behavioral science that will allow us to control men in the future. Now, our maker says, no, I want you to trust me for that entirely. That's not your affair. Whether you do it through pseudoscience, like psychology, or witchcraft and crystal balls and astrology. All such usurpations are evil. Now, I've given you what you call the common law tradition, where you ask what happened in the past to resolve your differences and make men whole. Well, that's the point that Henry de Bracton made. The law of the city is an attempt to control the future. He called that jurisprudence. The law of the land is men trying to understand the past history. Our maker allows that. This is Brent Allen Winters. Brent Allen Winters. CommonLawyer.com. Join us again next time at the same time here on Liberty Works Radio Network.
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2: 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He lost again. But he knew only those who never tried are the real losers. Persistence. 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
4: This is Randall Yearout on Subversion. Just based on current facts before us, our nation's political leaders in elected office and both major parties have embraced policies and legislation subversive to our American form of law and government. Therefore, I think it profitable to visit the wisdom of our founding fathers regarding this kind of behavior. Samuel Adams, regarding spreading the wealth around and centralized control of the economy, said these ideas are, quote, as visionary and impractical as those which vest all property in the crown. They are arbitrary, despotic, and in our form of government, unconstitutional, unquote. These charges could be aimed directly at our President and Congress today. Thomas Jefferson wrote of a central government so strong that it borders on monarchy, these men have no right to office. If a monarchist be in office anywhere, and it be known to the President, the oath he has taken to support the Constitution imperiously requires the instantaneous dismission of such officer, and I hold the President criminal if he permitted such to remain. To appoint a monarchist to conduct the affairs of a republic is like appointing an atheist to the priesthood. Unquote. The situation in America today is socialism for we the people and a political class who think they're monarchs rather than our agents. Congressmen openly insulting citizens exercising their First Amendment rights to redress. Congressmen taxing future generations without their consent. Presidents and judges approving of all this with their silence. These will be our defining years in the eyes of our children and grandchildren, but if we do nothing, we will come to nothing. We need Americans in great numbers.

0: By some scientists, the lack of aliens in our universe is a big problem for evolutionists. I mean, after all, if the Earth is the only planet out of thousands in our massive universe that hosts life, it makes us pretty special. But Earth, it can't be special in an evolutionary view. If life evolved here, it must have evolved elsewhere too. Well, according to God's word, Earth is special, and it was formed to be inhabited. Instead of looking for aliens elsewhere in the universe, these secular scientists should look to their creator.
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0: success in 96. So,
1: if the Democrats and Clinton did it, well, I guess we have to do it. I guess that's the way things are. So the whole voting process, the citizenship, has been undermined.
0: Mm-hmm. Our electoral process has been corrupted.
1: Our electoral process has been undermined. And that's what we're confronting today. And so we have in our land roughly, the estimates are on 8 to 15 million illegal aliens.
0: Mm-hmm.
1: And there are some, like Kerry and like the Senate Minority Leader,

0: Which they should be.
1: Yeah. And we have Mexican-Americans who are members.
0: Mm-hmm.
1: So they're all concerned. And in 1980, the Robert poll showed that 92% of all Americans wanted illegal immigration stopped.
0: Wow.
1: And 80% of all Americans wanted illegal immigration cut back.
0: Mm-hmm.
1: And that's what Americans for Immigration Control is working for. We have to reduce the numbers coming into the country legally, which is now 840,000 to 900,000. And another 1.5 million, 2 million are coming in illegally.
0: Wow.
1: So
0: every year.
1: So we are working to stop illegal immigration totally and to reduce legal immigration to the assimilable level of under the McCarran-Walter Act, around 250,000 a year. I'd like to mention the ICE clubs if we have time for one second.
0: Yes, we do.
1: The ICE squad go around their immigration and customs enforcement.
0: Uh-huh.
1: And there are... In a squad, there are roughly 10 members, and we have totally throughout the country about 200 ICE squad members who go out and search for illegal immigrants,
0: apprehend them,
1: potential terrorists, and drug dealers, etc. 200 roughly on the ground looking. Now that isn't to say they don't have backed up in the office. Sure they do, but I'm doing that on the ground looking.
0: Right, that actually are doing it.
1: Yes, and they in one recent raid in California, they found 32-year-old Isa Alhindi was one of the, he was one of the 9/11 terrorists.
0: If you could hold that thought, we're going to go to a break and we'll come right back to this exciting story. This is Pastor David Whitney with Institute on the Constitution Radio. We're speaking with Bob Goldsboro from Americans for Immigration Control. Their website is immigrationcontrol.com. Or if you want to write them, AIC, P.O. Box 738, Monterey, Virginia, 24465.

0: Welcome back to Institute on the Constitution Radio. Pastor David Whitten with you, and Bob Goldsboro is joining us. Bob, you were telling us a story about an ICE squad.
1: The ICE team, immigration.
0: Yes, they're apprehending illegals.
1: Yes, and absconders. There's roughly 320,000 absconders. Those are aliens who have been ordered to leave.
0: Mm-hmm, but have not.
1: Have disappeared.
0: Mm-hmm.
1: Another 80,000 criminal aliens include killers, rapists, drug dealers, child molesters, and terrorists. So all told, they're looking for close to 400,000
0: wow.
1: criminal aliens and absconders.
0: And there's only 200 doing this.
1: And there are roughly 18 ICE teams, Immigration and Customs Enforcement,
0: mm-hmm.
1: around the country looking for roughly 400,000
0: wow.
1: of these criminals, absconders, potential terrorists.
0: Nearly impossible task.
1: Yes. Now, in Iraq, we have 138,000 troops. And they are looking for roughly 10 to 15,000 terrorists. All right?
0: What a contrast.
1: In the United States,

0: 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This is Pastor David Whitney, pastor of Cornerstone Evangelical Free Church in Pasadena, and I am just blessed to be with you today to talk with you about immigration control. And we have with us our special guest, Bob Goldsboro, president of Americans for Immigration Control. And Bob, tell us what your organization is doing today.
1: Our organization today, which is the largest in the country of immigration control advocates, American, Democrat or Republican, and Independent, is number one, we want to put enough men, women on the border to protect us, and also in the ports, airports, and seaports to protect us from illegal immigrants, potential terrorists, drug smugglers, etc. And to stop illegal entry, whether it's a false passport or no passport, and also to reduce legal immigration from the numbers now, 840,000 to up towards a million, who are coming into the country, they can't assimilate. They could assimilate under the old law, the Karen-Walter Act, which was emasculated and destroyed in 1965. Thank you to President Lyndon
0: LBJ,
1: Johnson.
0: LBJ, yes.
1: So we want to restore sanity and safety and future to our country through revised immigration, legal immigration.
0: And everyone in America should be concerned about this issue because your safety depends upon it.
1: We also are fighting desperately to stop any future amnesty because they have legalized the illegal. They have rewarded the illegals
0: lawbreakers
1: into the country
0: yes.
1: with citizenship, with a lawful status.
0: And how many times has that kind of amnesty been done already?
1: Since Americans for Immigration Control fought the first one in 1986, there have been at least eight more.
0: Eight amnesties.
1: Now, they've been called farm worker green card program, H-1B, a program for getting in more engineers, etc., or just legalizing 3 to 6 million illegal Hispanics or 12 to 15 million illegal everything. And it rewards the person who came here illegally. It says, you don't have to worry. You've broken the law, but we're going to reward you with citizenship.
0: That's crazy. Yes.
1: Again, you know, we see what's happening in Mexico. Mexico is a land of lawless government. And, you know, I just read a news account of some Mexicans who live in California, some legally, some illegally. And in their hometown in northern Mexico, they don't have any trash collection. So in northern Mexico, where they came from, they threw the trash out the back or out in the front of the street because that's the way it was done in Mexico. So that's the way they're doing it.
0: And so they're importing their value system, which is unconstitutional and against our constitutional republic, when they come. And they're not assimilating at all. Well, you know, the current campaign for President of the United States has some interesting twists regarding what's taking place with the attitude towards immigration, because both candidates, in a sense, are trying to buy illegal immigrant votes or those Hispanic votes that they perceive will be in their favor if they favor such amnesty and so on.
1: Well, they're trying to buy all the ethnic bloc groups. Hispanic, because it's the largest, it's now a larger percentage of the population than African American. But they're going after all ethnic blocs that aren't European. So they're going after the Asians, an Asian American, Ye Ling Ling, and she went to law school and married an American. She's been a citizen for 30 or 40 years, and she used to be a lawyer for immigrants trying to get into the country. Now she's working to stop it, and she said, Bob, she said, your Congress, now she's a citizen, she said, is letting in everybody, and she said, believe me, she said, the Asians, whether they come from India or China or Korea or the Philippines, they come in and they take advantage of America. They are economically raping America. And she said, you've got to stop it.
0: Wow. And see,
1: you know, one thing I would like to get in quickly. Earlier this year, April Evie in Slough, England, S-L-O-U-G-H, a militant Muslim leader, Sheikh Omar Bakri Mohammed, mesmerized a group after World War II. And although they were raised in Britain, these young people that this Sheikh Omar Bakri Mohammed has brainwashed, they now picket and they want Britain to be taken over. They want the British flag to be replaced by the Islamic flag.
0: Wow.
1: And they want Prime Minister Tony Blair eliminated or killed.
0: And so groups like this that have an agenda directly opposed to what the national agenda is in our country, a constitutional republic, they should be rejected. They should be ejected from the country, not accepted, because they're going to undermine and completely destroy the freedom and the liberty that America was founded upon.
1: And these schools, these Islamic schools, exist all over the United States.
0: Yes, they do. Funded by Saudi Arabia.
1: By the Saudi government.
0: Yes.
1: In Wahhabism, and these are generating future terrorists.
0: That's right. Before we go to a break here, let me just mention your website, immigrationcontrol.com, and if people want to find out more about your organization, they can go there, or they can write AIC, P.O. Box 738, Monterey, Virginia, 24465. This is Pastor David Whitney with Institute on the Constitution Radio.

0: Welcome back to Institute on the Constitution Radio. This is Pastor David Whitney, and joining me is Bob Goldsboro for Americans for Immigration Control. Bob, tell us what's going on in the current campaign regarding the whole issue of immigration. What should we understand as we go to the polls in November?
1: Well, David, what we're not hearing is what President Ronald Reagan said long ago. And he said, quote, "This country has lost control of its borders." 9/11 was a wake-up call. And I think the American people were awakened for 4, 5, 6 months. But neither party is taking a firm stand that our borders should be closed to illegal immigration and to fraudulent passport documents. And they're trying to do that now. They're trying to make the passports from foreign countries to be machine readable.
0: Right, up to standards.
1: And so that's an effort. It took too long. It should have been done. It should have been done after the 1993 attack on the World Trade Center while Clinton was president.
0: What this amounts to really is a surrender of our sovereignty that is being conducted by those who are in power. I understand our current president and his campaign has a Spanish-speaking website, and I saw a picture of that Spanish-speaking website in which a picture of the Mexican flag was featured central on the front page of that website.
1: Well, this is a complete disregard, again, of our forefathers, of what they fought and died for, what they spent their fortune to give us the greatest country in the history of the world. And we are surrendering it, and we're surrendering it rapidly.
0: Yes.
1: In appealing for the ethnic voting bloc. One of the meetings a couple of months ago, a lot of the Latino groups were there, and they said, "We're not getting enough from either party. We want more."
0: Oh, boy.
1: And I sat through one of those meetings in Washington last year, and they said, "We plan on getting more commitment from both parties." And my question is, if you're here in America and you want to be a citizen, or you are a citizen, why aren't you happy with that?
0: That's right.
1: Rather than wanting special favors? And, you know, I have to say that Governor Ehrlich of Maryland was right when he vetoed the bill to give in-state college tuition discount for state institutions of higher learning to illegal immigrants.
0: Just one example of the attempt by the left to...
1: They attempted to do that.
0: Yes, to force us as taxpayers to fund this.
1: He took a lot of guff. Well,
0: yes.
1: Who is going to pay for it?
0: Yes, we the taxpayers.
1: The Maryland taxpayer.
0: Mm-hmm.
1: And so getting licenses, you know, for illegal immigrants. Well, this is absurd on the face of it.
0: It is.
1: To allow them to drive. So we are trying to raise the level of awareness of the American citizens, whether they're Republican, Democrat, Independent, Constitutional Party. We're trying to raise the awareness to an issue which is really throttling this country.
0: And how can people
1: participate? The barbarians, David, are no longer at the gate.
0: Right.
1: They are inside.
0: Inside. How can people participate? How can they get become a member of...
1: We would invite them to become a member if you are a citizen. That's all we require.
0: Mm-hmm.
1: And to join Americans for Immigration Control, you will get a bi-monthly newsletter. 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
1: Yes, they would send in their credit card number, etc. And immigrationcontrol.com
0: is the website.
1: On the website.
0: Great. Well, yes. Bob, thank you so much for being with us on Institute on the Constitution Radio. This issue of immigration was clearly understood by our founding fathers as a critical issue that should have been in control of the Congress alone, there to establish the law to prevent the undermining of our constitutional republic, which we have tragically seen take place. I thank our listeners for joining us because this issue, critical issue, is needed to be understood. This is Pastor David Whitten with Institute on the Constitution Radio. 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
5: All law and all lawmaking is religious in the sense that it derives its authority to act from something outside of or above itself. In this country, that's something that our law is based on is the Bible. This is clearly apparent not only in the text of the Declaration of Independence, but it's also demonstrated in the texts of our earliest covenants, constitutions, and charters. And this fact is known and recognized by Christians and non-Christians alike. For example, a 1982 Newsweek magazine cover story headlined "How the Bible Made America" said that historians were discovering that the Bible is our founding document. In our country, until relatively recently, God's word, His law, was the standard used to judge whether man-made statutes were just or unjust. Now, this view is taught in Scripture itself. It is also taught in the writings of St. Augustine, Thomas Aquinas, and the great British jurist Sir William Blackstone, and by the Reverend Martin Luther King, Jr. In his famous letter from a Birmingham jail, Dr. King said this: "A just law is a man-made code that squares with the moral law of God. An unjust law is a code that is out of harmony with the moral law." Dr. King went on to remind us that we should never forget that everything that Adolf Hitler did in Germany was legal. The word legal he placed in quote marks because, of course, what Hitler did was not legal since it violated God's law. Any act of a lawmaking body isn't law if it isn't moral, and it isn't moral if it isn't biblical. This is Michael Anthony Perutka for Institute on the Constitution, bringing you The American View.
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1: In our increasingly sensitive culture, Michael reminds us that there is only one race, the human race.
2: Recently, an editorial in a local newspaper attempted to tie me to certain inappropriate racially charged statements made by the president of a group known as the League of the South. Had I been asked by the editors prior to publication, I would have categorically rejected and denounced these racist statements. I was once a member of this group, but a few years ago, when I became aware of statements made by its president denouncing interracial marriage, I chose to resign my membership and declare my disagreement with this view. In the years since my resignation, I have from time to time been made aware of other statements made by this individual with which I strongly disagree and with which I am in no way associated. I do not believe, and I never have believed, that racism is acceptable. I do believe that in both private and public policy, we must remember that God created only one race, the human race, and therefore all elevation or denigration of individuals or groups based on skin color is immoral and shameful because it violates the law of nature and of nature's God. Finally, to

Welcome to Institute on the Constitution Radio. This is Pastor David Whitten. It's a blessing to come to you. Here at Institute on the Constitution Radio, we're seeking to restore the Republic one heart at a time. As most of you know, we're coming up on election, although some of you may actually be hearing this show after the election has taken place. But one of the questions that occurred in the year 2000 with such a close race between the candidates is a lot of noise was made about abolishing the Electoral College. The argument was presented that we're a democracy, and of course the Electoral College obstructs the whole purpose of an election, which of course is majority rule. Now that argument, of course, pre

political stance against democracy. They did not want our country to be a democracy. They warned that if our country ever became a democracy, it would be in grave danger. For example, our fourth president, James Madison, who's called the father of the Constitution because he had a huge degree of influence in terms of how it was structured and what the contents were. Our fourth president, James Madison, said, "Democracies have been spectacles of turbulence and contention, have ever been found incompatible with personal security or rights of property, and have in general been as short in their lives as they have been violent in their deaths." Obviously, Madison would never recommend a democracy. He went on to say that democracies will soon degenerate into anarchy, such an anarchy that every man will do what is right in his own eyes, and no man's life or property or reputation or liberty will be secure. And every one of these will soon mold itself into a system of subordination of all the moral virtues and intellectual abilities, all the powers of wealth, beauty, wit, and science, to the wanton pleasures, the capricious will, and the execrable, that is, the abominable cruelty of one or a very few. In other words, a democracy will result in anarchy and ultimately will turn into some form of dictatorship, some form of tyranny. Noah Webster observed this, quote, "In a democracy, there are commonly tumults and disorders. Therefore, a pure democracy is generally a very bad government. It is often the most tyrannical government on earth." Now, remember that when you hear people talking about democracy, and the major party candidates are all touting that we are a democracy, and, you know, the phrases, we're in the war in Iraq because we're trying to give them a democracy and so forth. But the next time someone tells you that we are a

democracy remind them of one of these quotes from our founding father. Our second president, John Adams, warned of this. Remember, democracy never lasts long. It soon wastes,

those impediments was the Electoral College. Article 2, Section 1 of the Constitution spells out the details of the Electoral College. It was subsequently altered by the 12th Amendment, but in essence, the Electoral College involves that states that the election of a president really involves a two-stage procedure. As the people vote in each state, then that state chooses its own electors to represent that state to the Electoral College. Now, they have the number of electors total to the number of senators and congressmen from that state, and so in our current system, that means whoever wins the popular vote in that particular state will have all the electoral votes of that state. Now, the Electoral College was designed by our founding fathers to be a check, actually the state's check on the federal government's power. It protects the smaller states. For example, the smaller states will have a greater say in the election of a president through the Electoral College than they would have by purely a popular vote system, which is the sort of idea advocated by those who desire to do away with the Electoral College. Well, those noisemakers would like nothing more than the mob in the most populous states in our Union to control the outcome of the election. Now, our founding fathers wisely protected the rural and the more thinly populated portions of our country by this mechanism of the Electoral College. Furthermore, electors are normally pledged to support the candidate who carried their state. However, the design of our founders was intended to prevent mobocracy. And we're going to go to a break here, and in a moment we're going to come back to this subject because it's very important for our people to understand the purpose and the intent of the Electoral College. Because I can imagine in this current race, if it is at all close like it was in 2000, there will be cries again to abolish the Electoral College. This is Pastor David Whitney with Institute on the Constitution. Our website is iotconline.com. We invite you to go there on the front page. There's a spot for radio listeners' response. We invite your response to our program.

Welcome back to Institute on the Constitution Radio. This is Pastor David Whitney, and our goal at Institute on the Constitution is to educate Americans about what the Christian heritage and foundation of our nation is. Most best kept secret in many ways in our country today, because most people don't understand that our founders were basing the philosophy of government by which they established our constitutional republic on the biblical worldview, the biblical worldview of law and government. For example, they understood that the scripture teaches that all men are sinners. That means both the person entering the voting booth is a sinner by nature, and those whom they elect to public office are sinners by nature. And therefore, they created a system of checks and balances by which no one could accumulate too much power to themselves. And as we were talking before the break, one of those structures that they designed in our form of government is called the Electoral College. And this is a much misunderstood element today, and there's a lot of cry to abolish it because, well, it's not democratic. Well, as we said earlier, our founding fathers did not design our system of government to be a democracy. The Electoral College was designed to be a check on the federal power that the states

we decide what is just, therefore we're going to overrule what the sheriff says. Well, in the good movie, of course, the sheriff wins that argument and the mob disperses and all go back to their home. But you can see our founding fathers feared a mob because they knew a mob could be easily manipulated into doing something that was actually destructive to justice, destructive to the constitutional republic that they established. Therefore, the Electoral College was designed to function in a way that would protect our system of government from mobocracy. And we encourage you to join us again for our next segment. We're going to continue to talk about the Electoral College. And I hope that as you learn what the design of our founding fathers was, you'll tell those people who you encounter who are calling for the abolition of the Electoral College that it was given to us by design. It was a wise design indeed. We'll see you tomorrow, and we'll continue to talk about the Electoral College. This is Pastor David Whitney with Institute on the Constitution Radio, restoring our republic one heart at a time.

Welcome to Institute on the Constitution Radio. This is Pastor David Whitney, and our goal is to restore the Republic one heart at a time. Institute on the Constitution has a host kit by which we enable anyone, anywhere, with any group of people to actually teach what our Founding Fathers' vision was for our Constitutional Republic. We encourage you to go to our website, iotconline.com. You can order it there, or you can actually call us at our toll-free number. And that number is 1-866-730-9796. That's 1-866-730-9796. In the previous segment, we were talking about the Electoral College. Let me just quote one of our premier founding fathers, Samuel Adams, who's often called the father of the American Revolution. He said this: "He, therefore, is the truest friend to liberty of his country, who tries most to promote its virtue, and who, so far as his power and influence extend, will not suffer a man to be chosen into any office of power and trust who is not a wise and virtuous man." Our founders recognized that very clearly. The people placed into public office, the people given that trust, would have to be wise and virtuous, or else this constitutional republic would not survive. And they instituted, therefore, the Electoral College as a means by which to protect the office of the presidency from unwise choices that a mob of people might choose to make. So as we talked about in the last segment, each state is assigned a number of electors according to the number of senators and congressmen that represent them in Washington, D.C. And then as the state votes, those electors chosen by the state are basically committed to casting their vote according to the winner in that particular state. Now, as we mentioned earlier, electors could, if they deem the decision of the majority is as destructive to the Constitutional Republic, they could vote contrary to the wishes of the majority. This was the check our Founding Fathers placed in the process of electing a president. And the actual selection, therefore, in a sense, of our president was left to elected representatives, because we must remember, we are not a democracy. No, indeed. Specifically and intentionally, our founders did not create a democracy. What they created is a representative constitutional republic, that we elect those who represent us, and therefore in the presidential election, we actually are electing

convince us that we are a democracy aim at is the destruction of our form of government in order to establish a different form of government. We know what that is. It is socialism. If you study what they talk about, look at the programs they propose, all of it is a socialist plan and not the constitutional republic bequeathed to us by our founding fathers. Now, providentially, we have the tools available to us today to dispel the lies of those who are telling people in our country and, unfortunately, successfully convincing many people in our country that we are a democracy. You see, the words of our founding fathers have not been erased. They have simply been ignored by the majority of people in our land. So that instead of listening to our founding fathers, we are listening to the spinmeisters today who would have us believe other than our founding fathers' vision for our country. Now, the words of our founding fathers are easy to access. Do any web search and you can find what our founding fathers said. And here at Institute on the Constitution, we have designed what we call a host kit, 12 lectures that help teach the Constitutional Republic as intended by our founding fathers, help people understand the undergirding and the philosophical worldview, understand the biblical foundations behind their view of law and government. And we encourage people all over our nation to take up a host kit and to gather a group of people together at their church or their home. And we see it spreading all over the country. Right now, there's 37 states that have at least one class being conducted. Here in Maryland, I think there's 8 or 9 classes this fall. And it's very encouraging to see as people are regaining the vision that our founding fathers had. We'll talk further about the Electoral College when we come back from the break. Stay with us. This is David Whitney at Institute on the Constitution.

Welcome back to Institute on the Constitution Radio. This is Pastor David Whitney, just blessed to be with you. And we're talking about the Electoral College, the system our government, that was established to protect the presidency from the wrong person getting into office. That the states had a designed power to enable them to be a check upon mob rule. That if an unworthy person was chosen for that office, the electors could actually elect a president that was not chosen by the majority. And so when there was all this hue and cry in the year 2000 about, oh, the popular vote went for Gore, that did not matter because our founding fathers knew that the popular vote was not what was most important. It was the vote of that electoral college. You see, what has been lost in America is an understanding and a vision of what our founding fathers designed. And this electoral college is just one of many issues that we have been looking here in our series here at Institute on the Constitution Radio. We're calling Crisis on the Constitution. There are many things that have been forgotten, many things that have been abandoned in design for our country and design for our form of government. They need to be recovered. At Institute on the Constitution, we, of course, are doing radio programs. Right now, we have 11 different markets around the country where this is being broadcast as we try to get the word out. But we know the word needs to be even disseminated in a more powerful fashion, and that's why we designed our host kit so that anyone, anywhere, with any group of people can teach what our founders believed about law, about government. And it's very heartening, I have to tell you, to see the eyes of people open to the truth about America. Now, many people I know are rather intimidated by the thought of actually conducting a class on the Constitution to teach the history and heritage of our constitutional republic. I

your group through the questions. We have provided a notebook that gives a very detailed outline of each of the lectures, so as the student follows the lecture, they can add their own notes and their own questions. And the questions are something that often intimidate a potential host. They say, what if a question comes up I do not have the answer for? Well, here at Institute on the Constitution, we are a resource for anyone hosting a class. We encourage hosts to email the questions that come in, and so they can simply tell their class, well, I don't know the answer to that, but I will get an answer for you by next week, the next time we meet. They email us that question, we get the answer back to them, and they can share that with their class the following week. So this is an easy way for anyone to teach a group of people the foundational principles of our nation. We invite you to join us in the cause of preserving our God-given liberty and restoring our constitutional republic. We recognize that what has happened and what has led us to this point in the history of our nation is that people do not understand our founding fathers' vision. And not understanding the vision nor how not having a working knowledge of the Constitution, therefore when they put someone into office, they do not know how to hold that person accountable to what that person is supposed to do according to the Constitution. You see, every citizen with the right to vote should understand the Constitution and be committed to holding their elected accountable officials accountable to what the Constitution calls for them to do. Because we have not been holding our elected officials accountable over many decades at this point in time, they have been freely able to violate the Constitution on an ongoing basis. Well, our intent here at Institute on the Constitution is to restore the Republic one heart at a time. It starts with you, the listener, and I pray that you, the listener, will gather a group of people together and host an Institute on the Constitution in your church. We have many churches around the nation hosting this, or even in your home, or perhaps a community center, or a public library. There are many venues in which you could host this 12-week course. We give you all the materials you need, and you can actually order a host kit online if you go to our website, iotconline.com. 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That's 1-866-730-9796. This is Pastor David Whitney with Institute on the Constitution Radio. We invite you to come back for our next show. God bless you.

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1: This is Randall Yearout on Subversion. Just based on current facts before us, our nation's political leaders in elected office and both major parties have embraced policies and legislation subversive to our American form of law and government. Therefore, I think it profitable to visit the wisdom of our founding fathers regarding this kind of behavior. Samuel Adams, regarding spreading the wealth around and centralized control of the economy, said these ideas are, quote, as visionary and impractical as those which vest all property in the crown. They are arbitrary, despotic, and in our form of government, unconstitutional. Unquote. These charges could be aimed directly at our president and Congress today. Thomas Jefferson wrote of a central government so strong that it borders on monarchy, these men have no right to office. If a monarchist be in office anywhere, and it be known to the president, the oath he has taken to support the Constitution imperiously requires the instantaneous dismission of such officer, and I hold the president criminal if he permitted such to remain. To appoint a monarchist to conduct the affairs of a republic is like appointing an atheist to the priesthood. Unquote. The situation in America today is socialism for we the people and a political class who think they're monarchs rather than our agents. Congressmen openly insulting citizens exercising their First Amendment rights to redress. Congressmen taxing future generations without their consent. Presidents and judges approving of all this with their silence. These will be our defining years in the eyes of our children and grandchildren, but if we do nothing, we will come to nothing.

following plea. The battle, sir, is not for the strong alone. It is to the vigilant, the active, the brave. There is no retreat. But in submission and slavery, our chains are forged. Their clanking may be heard upon the plains of Boston. The war is inevitable, and

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9: It doesn't take sight to reach the top. It takes vision. Eric Weinmayer knew the risks. Less than 1,200 people had ever conquered Mount Everest, and more than 175 had died trying. But still he climbed, not seeing the terrifying drops or the fear on other faces. And when he reached the summit, he didn't even see the view. Because Eric Weinmayer is blind. He proved it doesn't take sight to reach the top. It takes vision. Pass it on.
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10: Recently, here at Institute on the Constitution, we had the privilege of meeting with a panel of candidates who are running for office in Maryland and also for the United States Congress. One of my first actions was to ask all the candidates present if they were qualified. They all said they were. Then I asked them why they thought they were qualified, and the answers were a little less certain, a little fuzzy. So I thought it might be helpful to briefly explore what it is that would qualify, or for that matter, disqualify, someone who wanted to run for and hold political office. It seems to me that being qualified for office involves at least three levels of inquiry. Firstly, there is the matter of the textual constitutional requirement. For example, the Constitution of these United States requires that the president be at least 35 years of age, a natural-born citizen, and a permanent resident in the United States for at least 14 years. The second sphere of inquiry involves a candidate's character. Now, I recollect that during the Clinton era, and really ever since, we've been fed a bellyful of goop about how a man's character, his personal life, doesn't have anything to do with his qualifications for office. Not surprisingly, this totally unrealistic approach has resulted in the election to office of public trust, many men that can't be trusted and shouldn't be. Our founders would have scoffed at such an ignorant idea. They considered a man's moral integrity, his private reputation for honesty, indeed his commitment to biblical Christianity, to be the most important qualification for office. Since the overwhelming majority of actions and decisions made by an office holder are totally out of sight of those who have elected him, they thought it wise to select someone who had a healthy fear of what they referred to as a system of eternal rewards and punishments. You see, if someone will lie and cheat and steal and abuse power and not fear God in doing so, what makes you think that he would fear you? You might ask whether in the American tradition there is a reliable standard that has been used to measure the content of a candidate's character. Well, happily, there is such a standard. Throughout early American history, we look to the attributes of leadership that are described by Paul in his first letter to Timothy. Chapter 3 of that letter contains a list of 15 qualities that mark a person as qualified for servant leadership. Briefly, here is a list of qualifications that worked well for our founders. A candidate for public office must be above reproach, the husband of one wife, he must

and he must have a good reputation in the greater community. Now, can you see and appreciate the rightness and soundness of looking for these qualities in those to whom we might best civil authority over ourselves and our families? But we are not quite...

0: And this is Dr. Stan here at Greater Liberty, coming to you from the hills, overlooking beautiful and picturesque Monterey Bay, and bringing you the news behind the news, the story behind the story. Hoping to convince you that reality is usually scoffed at, illusion is usually king. But in the battle for survival of Western civilization, it's going to be reality, not illusion or delusion, that's going to determine what the future will bring. I have to remind you the views that are expressed here are not necessarily those of the owners, management, staff, sponsors, and supporters of the station you're listening to. They happen to be my views, the views of our guests, the views of our callers, and, well, we welcome your calls from out across America at 1-888-24-LIBERTY, that's 1-888-24-LIBERTY, or here in the Central Coast of California at 464-8295, but please hold your calls for the time being, because, well, we have us on the line right now, Colorado, Steve Russo. Steve, are you living in Colorado today?
1: No, actually, I live in Southern California, so I'm just down the freeway from you.
0: Oh, well, fine, I thought you were working with folks on the family.
1: Well, you know what? I have done a lot of work with them in the past, and we just finished our run with our radio show called Life on the Edge Live, but I still continue to do a lot of writing and things like that for them.
0: All right, fine. Well, anyway, Steve has been affiliated with Focus on the Family for some time. Actually, he was a co-host of Focus on the Family Weekend Teen Talk Show, and that was called Life on the Edge. And he's a professional drummer, but he has a chance to talk to a lot of people. And of course, he's drummed, and so many of them are fascinated by Wicca. And well, we've done some other programs on Wicca, but Steve has quite a different approach to it. And I thought, really, I wanted him to share his information with our listeners. What attracts young people to Wicca? And is this really a growing movement among our youth?
1: Dr. Stan, it is a huge movement. I don't have any hard, fast statistics that I can give you, but I can tell you based on what I've heard from a multiplicity of people in a lot of different situations, Wicca is the fastest growing religion among high school and college students in North America.
0: Now, why do these young people turn to Wicca? I mean, after all, we've got a great religion in Christianity. And the Christians have been traditionally a Christian nation, so why are our people, our young people, abandoning the message of the church and embracing a pagan religion?
1: Let me illustrate this way, Dr. Stan. I spend a number of weeks each year speaking on public school campuses. Now, the ironic thing is, when I speak on a public high school or middle school or junior high campus in North America, I'm not supposed to mention God, Jesus, or the Bible. And yet I go overseas and I've got government leaders begging me to invite kids in the public school to receive Christ. So it's quite a different situation.
0: And isn't it amazing that this nation, which was once a Christian nation, is now a pagan nation, and it's illegal, at least in our schools, to mention God. Of course, they can have prayer in our Senate and prayer in our Congress, and the Supreme Court can open their sessions when the choir comes in and says, God save the United States in this honorable court. But we can't let this be mentioned in our schools today. It's almost as if there's a conspiracy against Christianity in our school.
1: And it's amazing, because if I was going off campus talking about an alternative lifestyle or any other number of things, I'd have the freedom to say whatever I want to. So if nothing else, that ought to be a wake-up call to those of us that are followers of Christ to say, there must be something to this, or people wouldn't be all upset about it.
0: Well, Chris, there really is an organized effort to destroy Christianity in our country, and I fear that it comes from some of the highest places in our government today, and of course from the media. And all this discussion about the Supreme Court and abortion, and it has nothing to do with abortion. It has to do really with this, what I believe is a conspiracy against God, and favoring the alternative religions, which are rapidly replacing true Christianity right here in the United States, once a great Christian nation. Well, this is Dr. Stan, I guess, Steve gruesome scene. Tell us what sort of response you get when you go on the school campuses, the high school campuses, and you meet these young people who are involved in Wicca. As you say, this is the most rapidly growing religion in America. Today, if you go up on the internet and Google in the word Wicca, you'll find literally hundreds of thousands of references to that.
1: Absolutely. Well, Dr. Stan, as I started to say, when I go on these campuses, I talk about choices. And, I am a professional drummer, so I use the drums to get the kids' attention. But here's what's fascinating. Let me just, one quick illustration, because I think it helps put things in perspective. I have kids coming up to me all the time after the assemblies talking about, different things they're involved in, Wicca, and so on. And I remember one situation. I had two girls and a guy come up.

0: that it has boundaries, because God only allows it to have a certain amount of power. Colossians 2:15 says he's a defeated enemy, he's a defeated foe, he's going down for the count, so to speak. But we've got to remember that there's power there. And, you know, we keep touching on this issue about the appeal. Can't find Wicca appealing for power. Power to feel special, power to get, you know, the things they want, power sometimes to get vengeance on people that have hurt them. Wicca is appealing because it's a very experiential religion. It's a self-styled religion. It's a buffet-style religion, which means these kids can go out and they can, no two Wiccans, you know, worship or practice in exactly the same way because it is self-styled. I often say that trying to define Wicca is like trying to nail applesauce to the wall, you know, because you just can't do it. Kids find Wicca appealing because they have a choice to worship whoever they choose, which is very interesting, especially when it comes to the fact that we live in a relative truth world. We have no moral absolute in our culture.
1: Hold that thought right there. Dr. Stan, and Steve is just saying that a lot of people are drawn into Wicca because here is power. It is not imaginary power, it's real power. And of course, if they can actually use their spells, their rites, and their rituals to impact upon their reality. And although they're not supposed to hurt other people, they can certainly violate it a little here or there, and elsewhere, and put bad spells on the people they want it. And then, of course, they can worship whatever they want to. There is no specific format, although they are taught spells and rites and rituals, aren't they? Don't they certainly get books and all sorts of things that explains to them how to create their spells and their rites and rituals?
0: Oh, they truly do. I mean, to understand for teenagers, I mean, there's all kinds of books, you know, the teen spell book. They even have, like, a teen calendar, you know, that has spells and that has different definitions. And there is just a plethora of books out there today. In fact, I acquired quite a large Wiccan library because I felt if I was going to write on this topic, I needed to do two things. One is I needed to talk with kids and adults that were involved, and then two is I needed to look at their material, their literature, so that I could quote them directly, because if I'm going to reason with these people and try to help them see the fallacy of what they believe, how illogical it is, and the truth of God's word, I needed to be well informed.
1: But Kristen, how do you counter this this idea there that there's real power in here, and they have an opportunity to access that power, and they don't feel that as Christians they have the opportunity to access any power, and it's nowhere near as exciting as Wiccan is, because you know you go to church and you sit there, but here in the Wiccan you can actually experience these exciting things actually taking place, and you can. Is contact the other dimension.
0: Yeah, we have to, obviously, I mean, we know as Christians, we should know, I hope, that the resurrection power of Jesus Christ is far greater than anything Satan or the powers or principalities of darkness could ever have. The problem is we have got to start living our faith out in a real way. Now, I know there's many people listening right now that do have a deep, intimate relationship with the Lord Jesus, and that they have this sense of power that is theirs through Christ. But we've got to start introducing kids, especially kids today, this generation, to the real Jesus of the Scriptures, not some cultural icon, not some religious prophet, but the Son of God, God in the flesh, so that kids can sense that there is, what they're searching for is not what, but whom, and it's in the person of Christ.
1: Amen to that, certainly. And the great tragedy is when they go to our schools today, the purpose of education has nothing to do with reading, writing, or arithmetic. It has to do with restoring the faith of the child. That is why they will not allow any mention of creation in the schools. Anybody wants to say, well, they're all fair. They want to keep the theory of evolution. That's fine. But let's teach at least the theory of creation. No, no, we can't do that. Why? Because they've got to convince that child that there is no God. And then, of course, their minds are open to the alternative religions. And I believe that there is a conscious effort in our schools to destroy the faith of our children. What do you think on that, Steve?
0: I would agree with you, Dr. Stan. You know, I've been in a variety of situations where, and I was invited to a kind of a town hall meeting in Pound Ridge, New York, several years ago to address something very similar to this. I was floored that Dr. Stan, the school district back then, was taking young children, elementary age children, into cemeteries. parts and giving them little vials of animals' body parts and basically involving them in occultic practices. I was just, I stood up when I opened my part of the evening and just read the definition of what education is. And I said, folks, what does this have to do with education? I said, this is ridiculous. I said, what we're doing is mind-dumbing these kids and introducing them to the occult. So I think it's interesting, again, that we as Christians, I don't think I'm picking up on the fact that there is a conscious effort to undermine the credibility of God's Word and to remove God from every facet of not only our education, but our public life.
1: And I think one of the big problems we have is that most Christians cannot defend their faith in a debate. They may feel, they may have this feeling that they have a personal relationship with God, but how can you express this to other people in a convincing manner so that they understand that it's not simply a matter of, well, I believe, and therefore it is, but there is a reason for that, and that reason for the belief is based upon not only faith, but upon reason as well, and history, and the fulfillment of the prophecy, and the power that we see in the transformation of lives, and the power we certainly ourselves can have once we are children of God.
0: Absolutely. You know, Dr. Stanley, we have got to get back, not like what the least allows in. If we don't get back to the Bible, we're going back to the jungle. And, you know, we have removed God's Word. I can't tell you the number of churches I've visited here in Southern California where you don't see even the pastor. Not only does he not carry a Bible, he doesn't even read from the Bible. And, you know, when you take that away from us, I mean, that should be foundational to our faith. That's the handbook for living. But we have got to get back to that. And, you know, going back to the story of, as I told of those kids in the school campus, I don't think they're that far off, Dr. Stan. How many adults, like you said, what are teenagers, can articulate what they believe and why they believe it?
1: Well, of course, here is your book. You get into the things like the history of Wicca. And I want to get a little into the background of this religion, which is truly sweeping across America and capturing the imaginations from many very young people. And so many of our television programs, whether, you know, going into the dead zone or going into the medium and, you know, the teenage witch and Samantha and all of these things are to certainly open in the minds of our children the question of the supernatural. And of course, quite intriguing. I think the medium is a wonderful, exciting story. But the trouble is that this woman is accessing the dark dimension, and it's based upon a true story. There really was somebody who actually did help the district attorney out. But of course, you do not want to get involved in this, because you may think you're doing good by identifying the bad guy, but you're opening yourself up to demonic possession. And how people can't believe this wonderful, sweet housewife with three lovely children could be accessing the demonic dimension.
0: It's tragic. And once again, it comes back to, and I ask kids all the

0: exorcist to stay away from sorcery and divination and mediums and the whole, but that's the problem, I think, is we're not taking God's word seriously anymore.
1: What sort of response did you get from the students there?
0: It was very interesting because the head chaplain or whoever was in charge of, you know, bringing me up, he said, Steve, those kids were spellbound. He said, they were hanging on every word you were saying. He said, I've rarely seen that. Well, Dr. Steen, we know it's not the speaker, so the communicator, we know that's the Spirit of God, something taking the Word of God and penetrating the heart of these kids. I mean, I even gave an invitation and saw people respond to receive Christ from the Christian school.
1: Well, I think we ought to see a lot more of those invitations because that, of course, can have a term of significance. Maybe they're not all going to stay Christians, but at least you've opened their mind to that, and who knows what that influence is going to have later in their life.
0: Absolutely.
1: Let's get back to the history of Wicca because you've got a whole section in your book on where Wicca came from.
0: It's a fascinating religion because it's an old religion and it's a new religion. We can trace its ancient roots, Dr. Stan, all the way back to paganism, to the time of the Druids, to earth, you know, worshiping the earth. But then if we come full circle and we come to, I'll call it modern Wicca. I think modern Wicca has its roots in the 1950s. There was a man from England named Gerald Gardner. And Mr. Gardner was upset with the Church of England. He didn't like some of the things that were going on. He ended up having a business trip of sorts to Southeast Asia, got involved in some occultic practices, came back home, took some of the occultic practices that he learned, he took some of, you know, some Christianity, he took a little bit more. It was as if he was going down a buffet line, you know, in a restaurant, except this time he was picking and choosing parts of religion and different worship practices. He put them all together and he ended up writing two books that really are foundational for modern Wicca. One is called High Magic Aid and the other one was called Witchcraft Today. So, once again, it's a confusing religion, but I think people have to realize how individual this, you know, religion really is and how self-styled it is as people practice it.
1: And of course, you have a list here of the various things that the Wiccans believe in, and certainly one of them

0: but you have to work through the problems, the issues of the person that you used to be.
1: That sounds like karma of the Hindu, and that sounds like the of the serpent in the Garden of Eden. Thou shalt never die.
0: Absolutely. And then the fascinating thing is, you keep doing this life after life after life, you finally get off this downward spiral, you reach what they call perfection, which they never define, and when you reach perfection, you merge with this nebulous ball in the cosmos, and you cease to exist. So the ultimate dichotomy is you go from controlling everything to not even existing.
1: And I think this is the incredible thing, because this idea of going through generation after generation working toward perfection is a common to all of the occult religions, whether it be Michael Malice Bailey or Madame Lalita Petrovna Blavatsky, or we'll be back in just a moment. Well, this is Dr. Stan here at Radio Liberty. Our guest this evening, Steve Russo. His book is What's the Deal with Wicca? A deeper look into the dark side of today's witchcraft. And ladies and gentlemen, there is a dark side to witchcraft, because they are tapping into a very real dimension. It is not imaginary, it's real. Now, some of the people, the young people that you've talked to have been involved in this, have actually begun to realize the darkness they were dealing with, and actually have fled from it, haven't they?
0: Absolutely. In fact, Dr. Stan, our ministry just sponsored a Halloween alternative this last weekend out in Arcadia, Florida. And one of the many kids that came forward to receive Christ was a young girl, 15 years old, who was a practicing witch. She was into Wicca, and she talked with one of our team members, and they dialogued a little, and she even ended up picking up a copy of my book. And then this team member said, well, Steve's about to speak, you know, in the big event. Why don't you go to the hearing? And she not only heard me, but she responded to the Spirit of God by committing her life to Jesus Christ.
1: Well, I think a lot of these young people get into it because it's fun.
0: Yes.
1: And it's exciting. They're looking for excitement. Would that be accurate?
0: Oh, absolutely. They're looking for an experience. You know, they want to feel something. But, you know, the interesting thing is, we have done them a disservice in the church. Not that we have to make everything feeling-oriented or experientially-oriented, but what could be more exciting than experiencing a relationship with the living God, the God of all creation? Nothing compares to that.
1: That's absolutely true, but of course, the average Christian, you know, so many people just go and they sit for a sermon, and they go home, and they go next week, and they sit for a sermon, and it's nothing more than that.
0: That's so true. I mean, it becomes a Sunday-only endeavor rather than an intimate relationship. And what a shame to miss out on all that is ours. You know, Jesus never said it was going to be easy. In fact, in John 16:33, he said, in this world, you're going to have tribulation, you're going to have difficulties and problems. But he says you can rejoice, you can be confident, because I've overcome the world.
1: And here's the big problem we face today is, I don't think there are too many people out there who are ministering to these lost young people, and many of them come from Christian homes, and I don't think their parents even have any idea what they're into. You know, they sort of, oh, you have to leave your child alone, let them find these things for themselves. No, the average child is not in a position to make adult decisions about what's right and what's wrong, and that's why they need to be constantly, certainly, engulfed in Christian teaching and Bible reading and Bible study, and understand that there is a power that's far greater than themselves, and they can tap into that power, but it's the power of the living God, not the power of the dark side. But certainly, the God has rules for our lives, and if we don't follow those rules, we're going to make an awful mess out of our lives, and we're going to live in constant regret for what we've done.
0: Absolutely. And you know, the problem lies that Dr. Stan here, that we're not telling kids that it's not just rules. Understand the fact that God created us. Psalm 139 talked about him essentially knitting us together in our mother's womb. If God created us, he's going to know what's going to satisfy us, what's going to be the best for us. And if we can help kids understand that the Word of God is our handbook for living, and God has our best interest at heart. I mean, he demonstrated how much he loves us and cares for us when he sent his son Jesus to die on the cross for us.
1: Well, I'm fearfully and wonderfully made.
0: Absolutely.
1: And, you know, the thing is that you have to keep stressing these wonderful passages in the Bible that have eternal significance and will have throughout our eternity.
0: No question about it. Well,
1: this is Dr. Stan back here at Radio Liberty, and I guess this evening is Steve Rosso. We're talking about his book, What's the Deal with Wicca? And Steve has an opportunity to talk to young people all throughout the country. And of course, one of the things that's really disturbed him, and the reason I think he wrote this book, is because so many of our young people are looking for something outside of Christianity. They're looking for meaning, and there's nobody there counseling them and telling them what's wrong with what they're doing. And since they're not allowed to hear about God in school, and they go to church and they don't really find what they're looking for, and then they begin looking for alternative sources of excitement, of power, and of true meaning. And this is a great tragedy, is that if we don't reach these people, we're going to lose a significant part of a whole generation of our young people. And so the television is doing everything they can to introduce people to this other dimension. So pick up the story there.
0: They really are. And that's rather interesting because the head of MTV has made this statement over and over again that he feels their responsibility is to shape the moral and political values of this generation. Well, you know what's on MTV. You just look across the screen, and you mentioned this earlier. Understanding how valuable custom is.

Parents and

I'm going to go to the next one. I'm going to go to the next one. I'm going to go to the next one. I'm going to go to the next one. I'm going to go to the next one. I'm going to go to the next one. I'm going to go to the next one. I'm going to go to the next one. I'm going to go to the next one. I'm going to go to the next one. I'm going to go to the next one. I'm going to go to the next one. I'm going to go to the next one. I'm going to go to the next one. I'm going to go to the next one. I'm going to go to the next one. I'm going to go to the next one. I'm going to go to the next one. I'm going to go to the next one. I'm going to go to the next one. I'm going to go to the next one. I'm going to go to the next one. I'm going to go to the next one. I'm going to go to the next one. I'm going to go to the next one. I'm going to go to the next one. I'm going to go to the next one. I'm going to go to the next one. I'm going to go to the next one. I'm going to go to the next one. I'm going to go to the next one. I'm going to go to the next one. I'm going to go to the next one. I'm going to go to the next one. I'm going

0: which is actually very well. Anyone involved in every aspect of these topics in general, and many of the citizens are growing, trying to have a better collective and some tribes are changing. There's a most important thing to teach on this camp, and they have studies, which is that they need to have a lot of people that's happy.
1: Interrogating them,

0: Julie. Hi, Julie. How are you tonight?
1: I'm doing fine, Dr. Stan. And whereabouts
0: are you hearing us? Are you hearing us on the internet? Are you hearing us on short?
1: I'm hearing you on the radio.
0: Okay, that station, are you on the station?
1: WJIV.
0: Okay, fine. Go ahead.
1: I have a question. I used to go to this church, and the kids there were dressed like older black. Not a little bit, but some of them. And I found that very uncomfortable. And I talked to the youth pastor about it, and he said that that would be a good idea to leave them alone.

0: calling others in. I mean, I don't know if these kids went to Wicker, or what do you look for, like, in dress and stuff?
1: How would you respond to that,
2: Great comment, question, Julie. First of all, my guess is that these kids are dressing all in black and probably dark eye makeup and dark, dye their hair dark and so on. They would be what we would consider goths, that's G-O-T-H, which is a kind of gothic style of thinking and dressing and attitude. Are they into Wiccan? Not necessarily. Some that dress and act like that are, some are not. Some are just simply using it as a fashion statement, but they're also making another statement that they're still struggling with their identity. What else do we look for besides something like that? We would look for a young person that's obsessed with death and suicide. You can see that in music they're listening to, language they use, things they doodle on their books and so on. Fascination with Wiccan symbols, possession of Wiccan materials, including a Book of Shadows, which in its essence is basically a Wiccan diary or journal. Another sign that a young person has problems, not necessarily Wicca, but they certainly could be, is when they withdraw from routine activities. So there's quite a few signs we could look for. I'm a little surprised at the youth pastor saying leave them alone because they could draw others in. Well, if you win them with a goth mentality, how are you going to keep them with a goth mentality? Because that goes contrary to what Scripture teaches.
0: And that's what I had told him. And also the pastor seems to just want to keep people. You know, it's like it's all about getting people there, but now they're doing a lot of skits, and they're doing a lot of other stuff, and not just preaching anymore, and the music is getting very rock and roll, and...
1: Oh, okay, so is this a church for the church? Is this, in other words, where they've got into this whole idea of the minister doesn't wear a suit and tie, and the music becomes rock and roll, and then they simply have you sign this pledge to do what the church wants to and break up into these little study groups where you can develop relationships with other people? Is that how the church is going?
0: Yeah, they were talking about breaking up in little groups and meeting in homes. I don't know.
1: Right, but that's the church growth movement. If you haven't read our material on the church growth movement, and Rick Warren and this whole movement, and of course Rick Warren's association with him, and the Aspen Human Institute, and the Council on Foreign Relations, the United Nations, right? Now you just keep listening to our program, we'll cover it again. But I would be very, very concerned that they're not relying upon the God of the Bible, who comes in the church. They're relying upon management skills and Peter Drucker's corporate management programs that have been brought into the Christian church and are undermining the very structure of Christendom today.
0: Well, I had left that church, so they keep sending me letters, but...
1: Well, you're lucky you didn't get thrown out for complaining.
0: I know.
2: It's like that, Julie, because if people would only realize, if you teach the Bible in such a way that you are showing people who the true, authentic Jesus Christ is, you wouldn't have enough room in your church to hold everybody. Because that's what people are searching for desperately.
1: They're not really, they're going to be entertained with the skits. They're going to be entertained with all of the programming. But what we really need is the Word of God. That is, faith comes by hearing, and hearing from the Word of God.
0: Yes, definitely, yes.
1: Okay, Julie, look like this way. Is there anything else you want to say?
0: How would you find a good church? I mean, this is the second one I've been in, and it's like, it's just really hard, you know?
1: Well, I'll tell you what, Julie, you're just going to have to go from church here. Absolutely. You're going to church shopping, and just go there, and get the doctrinal position, and then keep listening to our programs, and at least learn what the danger signs in the church is, okay?
0: Yes, definitely. Thank you so much.
1: Again, our telephone number is 1-888-24-LIBERTY. That was Julie calling from, she's listening to a station up there in Attica, New York. A great big 50,000-watt station that carries our program this time of night. And, of course, it's after midnight back there, so we appreciate Julie and all the other listeners. Our telephone number is 1-888-24-LIBERTY. That's 1-888-24-LIBERTY. Or here on the Central Coast of California at 464-8295. And we'd love to hear from you. If you have a question or comment, if you agree or disagree, why, that's what talk radio is really all about. And certainly, as you go through your book, you talk about the relationship to the goddess. Who is the goddess? And why is the goddess, why would they have a female god?
2: Well, it goes back, I think, we can trace this obviously to the perversion that started in the Garden of Eden. But Wiccans believe, Dr. Stan, that there's this nebulous god, the male god dies, only to be reborn by the goddess in late December, right around December 20th, 21st. It's a really interesting mixture that they put together, but it goes way back to ancient paganism, and that is goddess worship and worshiping Mother Earth.
1: Well, what is the Wiccan reed, R-E-D-E? I was fascinated by that.
2: It's an interesting thing. It's a long poem, but in essence, it's summarized by the very last line. And the last line goes like this: Angie Harnun, do what you will. And the translation really is, basically, you can do anything in the world that you want to, as long as you don't perceive it to cause harm to yourself or anyone else. But there's the danger, Dr. Stan, living in a relative truth culture, postmodern culture, when you say, well, I don't perceive it to cause harm to me or somebody else, it's all based on your definition of harm. And you asked earlier in the show about books and so on. If you look in some of the teen spell books, for example, if you have a teacher that's giving you grief at school, there's a spell to take care of that teacher. If your parents are bothering you, there's a spell to take care of your parents. Well, you and I would say, wait a minute, that's harmful. But a Wiccan would say, well, that's not my definition of harm.
1: And of course, really, they determine what is harm and what is not.
2: Absolutely.
1: And of course, true in love ye must be, just thy love be false to thee. These words the Wiccan read perform, and ye harm none, do what ye will. Well, of course, do what ye will, of

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8: Well, Dr. Stan here at Radio Liberty. Coming from the hills overlooking beautiful and picturesque Monterey Bay and bringing in the news behind the news, the story behind the story, hoping to convince you that reality is usually scoffed at and that illusion is usually king. But in the battle for the survival of Western and Christian civilization, it's got to be reality and not illusion or delusion that's going to determine what the future will bring. And I want you to know I live in a beautiful part of the world. It's a beautiful fall here. Suddenly, the 49ers are playing again this weekend, and I've been a 49er fan for the better part of 60 years. And suddenly, we live in a prosperous community where we have suddenly a government providing for people from the cradle to the grave. We talk about poverty here. Many of the people living in poverty here would be considered wealthy in many parts of the world. But there are other parts of the world where things really are much, much different. And we talk to our friends from Israel. Basically, they're concerned because somewhere between 100,000 and 200,000 missiles, very accurate, sophisticated missiles, are armed at the little state of Israel. And we know some people insist it's only 100,000, other people insist it's 200,000. But if it was only 50,000, this would be a disastrous situation. Certainly within the last month or so, everybody in Israel has been issued a gas mask. They're getting the civil defense centers, the underground facilities where people will go in case of an

0: past they are Messianic Jews. And Ted, thank you very much for being with us tonight. We appreciate you coming on short notice.
1: Thanks for having me on, sir. It's good to be here again.
0: Well, why don't you bring us up to date in your view of what's going on in the Middle East? Because we want to get all the views we possibly can for our listeners. I mean, Sydney, I'm very, very concerned about what's taking place over there. But please give us your views. Go right ahead.
1: That's a very good topic to discuss, because this is what I have been reading about lately, is what is happening in the Middle East, and people need to understand what we're seeing right now is we see the revolution in Syria, we see the political and civil chaos taking place right now in Egypt, and we also see the violence that is taking place in certain parts of Africa, such as Uganda or in Nigeria. And we ask ourselves, and the mainstream media is treating this universal situation as though each one of these events are merely isolated occurrences. So the revolution in Syria, that's isolated. The civil distress in Egypt, that's different. The Islamic violence toward Christians in Uganda or in Nigeria,

0: But basically, I agree with you, and I think people have to see that they're terrible. I mean, they've killed 100,000 people in Syria, and some people say 50, some people say 100,000 people have died. In Libya, this is a nation with, 6.5 million people. I don't know how many people, but an awful lot of people have died in all of these places, and yet we live in such a wonderful place. But we have to understand that many times our policies isn't having an influence. So we'll be back in just a moment. Ted, you go right ahead.
1: Yes, to resume what I was saying before, for example, you see what's happening in Syria, it's a civil war. And then you also see what's taking place in Egypt. Egypt right now is on the verge of a civil war. What is happening in Syria right now is going to take place in Egypt, but on a much wider scale, simply for the reason that in Egypt you have a much larger population. In Syria, you have about 6 or 7 million people living there, whereas in Egypt you have around 90 million people living. So imagine the violence in Syria, apply it to Egypt, and then multiply it by 10, and then you have a wider scale of violence. So I ask myself as I'm reading this: you have a civil war in Syria, you have Egypt, which is on the verge of a civil war, and then you have what's taking place right now in Kenya. And Kenya is a very interesting situation, because this is where Obama's family is, Obama's Muslim family is. And as we all know, as has been proven by the research of my father, Kenya, the Obama family, is involved in promoting Sharia in Kenya by sending young youth, Somali or Kenyan youth, into the three major Sharia schools in Saudi Arabia: Al Qura University, Imam Saud University, and the University of Medina. Those are the three major Sharia schools in Saudi Arabia. And they are sending these youths into Kenya. Now, rewind this into Somalia. Somalia is interconnected to this because Somalia used to be a nation similar to, let's say, Iraq. You had a dictator, the Barra dictatorship, which was similar to Saddam Hussein, dictatorial, oppressive to people who were a threat to the chair of power in the country, but nonetheless a predominantly Muslim country. But nonetheless, you had a thriving Christian population in Somalia for many years, for decades. You had a thriving Christian population, and they even managed to build a very large cathedral in Mogadishu, the Cathedral of Mogadishu. And in the 50s, you had this thriving Christian community. In the 60s and in the 70s, and then in the 70s and in the 80s, you had civil unrest. You had chaos taking place in Somalia. Why? Because the Muslims were building Muslim Brotherhood's Sharia schools, because the Egyptians were influencing the Muslims in Somalia.
0: Hold that thought, Wolfie. Well, this is Dr. Stan, and certainly Ted is simply talking about what's going on as far as Somalia is concerned. And apparently, certainly, they're taking a lot of young men, young Muslims from Kenya and Saudi Arabia and other Muslim countries, are sending them to Muslim schools. And many of these young men are coming back and being sent into Somalia. Now, Somalia apparently has been a dictatorship, a Muslim dictatorship, for years, but the Christians were able to live there. They were able to thrive, just as certainly as Iraq was a Muslim dictatorship, but it was a secular dictatorship, and the Christians lived there and thrived, exactly as happened in Greece, as happened in Libya, as happened in Tunisia. But in all of these countries, the Christians were able to survive. That's no longer the case. These governments have been systematically overthrown, and the Christians are now coming under persecution. And certainly we see this in Syria today, where the Christian population is being killed by the rebels, the rebel army. But you go right ahead.
1: Well, what I was saying was that in Somalia, Somalia, they began, the Muslims in Somalia, for one thing, the Muslims in Egypt, begin to import the doctrines of the Muslim Brotherhood into Somalia. And they began to build Sharia schools in Somalia. And then also, they were sending youths, Somali youths, into Saudi Arabia. Now, which universities were they sending these youths in Saudi Arabia? The same universities that the Obama family in Kenya is sending youths to learn Sharia. And this is very well documented. We have lots of documentation in regards to the Islamic activism being done by Musa Obama, Obama's cousin, Saeed Obama, Malik Obama, Obama's brother. They are all involved in propagating and inundating the doctrine of Sharia in Kenya and overall and ultimately throughout the continent of Africa, the subcontinent of Africa. And if you look at what happened, what was the result of sending these youths to these universities? They would be educated in Sharia, they would become more fanatic, and they would return to Somalia preaching this through fundamentalist Islam to others. And so they began to raise militias. And these militias began to commence revolutions against the Barre regime. And eventually the Barre regime was crushed, and now what we have in Somalia is really thuggery, thuggism. Is now ruling Somalia and also you have Al-Shabaab, which is a major terrorist organization in Somalia, causing much violence against Christians in that country. But Al-Shabaab has an extension in Kenya. What's very fascinating is that the Al-Shabaab organization is being supported by Omar al-Bashir, who is the president, the dictator of North Sudan. And who is working with Omar al-Bashir? Who was working with Omar al-Bashir? It is Malik Obama, Obama's brother. So Obama's brother is working with a man who supports al-Shabaab. Not only that, but Obama's brother, the Obama family, is sending people to the same three universities which the Somali youths were sending to learn Sharia, as a result of which they made Somalia now into the Mujahideen country as it is today. And because of that, the Christian cathedral that was built in Mogadishu was completely ransacked. If you look at the cathedral today, it's not even intact anymore. It's just bits and pieces. It's the remnants of the cathedral that are left in Mogadishu because they utterly destroyed it. They massacred a good amount of the Catholics and the Christians that were there. And the Christian population, they were either killed or they ran away. They went to a different country. And it started a civil war in Somalia. And if you look at what happened recently in Kenya, you had the mall shooting in which over 80 people were, or so, I would say maybe over 60 people were massacred. Countless amounts of individuals were injured. And then what happened after the mall shooting, the news was making it out to be that the Muslims were just shooting people in Kenya. No, not true. They weren't just shooting people. They were getting human beings, cutting off their testicles, hanging them on meat hooks, putting bombs inside of their bodies, cutting people's heads off. It was an absolute killing field. It was a concentration camp. It was not just a shooting. And the Al-Shabaab group is connected with Omar al-Bashir, and you have the Obama family working with Omar al-Bashir. Not only that, what is Al-Shabaab's main objective in wreaking such havoc and violence? Their main objective is to start a civil war in Kenya, just as they started a civil war in Somalia, just as the Muslims are doing a civil war in Syria, commence a civil war in Syria, and just as the Muslims right now are planning on commencing a civil war through bloodshed in Egypt. So they want to cause all these civil wars, and the

0: And by getting rid of Saddam Hussein, it was as though Saddam Hussein was keeping devils from emerging from under the earth. And by getting rid of Saddam, the devils protruded from the surface of the earth, broke up, and now possess the souls of the Iraqi people. And you see this nothing but mass chaos in Iraq. And the only people that are suffering in Iraq are the Christians and some of the other secular types in Iraq. And the only people that gained a victory in Iraq were the Iranians. Because the Iranians now have a country with a Shiite majority, which is Iraq. And they are now planning on invading Iraq, in which, when that does take place, the Iraqi people will allow the Iranians to voluntarily conquer them. Because in Shiite theology, it says that Iran must conquer Persia before the Mahdi comes, the Islamic Messiah comes. So the Shiite in Iraq, and this all happened because the Muslims in Iraq, the fundamentalist Muslims in Iraq, appealed to the Western world for sympathy and for help through this feigned perception that they were being oppressed by this evil dictator, and that this dictator needed to be gotten rid of. The same thing happened in Egypt. Mubarak was oppressing the people, and he was not oppressing the people. Mubarak was oppressing the Muslim Brotherhood agents. Mubarak was oppressing the fundamentalist Muslims. Mubarak protected the Christians. In fact, the Copts had much more influence in the government under Mubarak than they do now. And the same thing is happening with Assad. The whole world, the media in general, the mainstream media right now, Fox News, CNN, MSNBC, it doesn't really matter. They are sympathizing with the rebels. Even Charles Krauthammer, who I respect as a very intelligent commentator, political commentator, he himself is falling for the deception of the Muslims in Syria, that Assad needs to leave because he used chemical weapons. And when you look at the bottom line, it really wasn't Assad who used chemical weapons. It was the rebels who used them. And we have video evidence of this, showing the rebels using chemicals from Saudi Arabia, firing them into villages, killing people. This is how evil the rebels are. They are killing people and then using the deaths of those people, because they're using chemical weapons, and chemical weapons cause excruciating death. You die, you're coughing out all kinds of foam. It's the slow and painful death in which you strangle yourself before perishing. And they're using the death as media props so they can get the support of the free world. And the free world is falling for it. And the Saudis are the ones who desperately want this Assad to be gone. Because the Saudis are terrified of the Shiite. There is nothing that terrifies the Saudis more than the Shiite. And they see Ahmadinejad in Iran, and they see that Ahmadinejad is an ally with Bashar al-Assad. And they know that with Bashar al-Assad, Iran has a very strong ally, because out of all the Muslim countries in the Middle East, Bashar al-Assad's country is the most chemically advanced, militarily speaking. And so if you can take out Bashar al-Assad, you greatly weaken Iran, and then you further increase the dominance and the domination of the Sunni in the Middle East.
1: Fascinating, and I certainly agree with everything you're saying. And the average American really doesn't understand. I mean, we hear, oh my God, my goodness, here's Assad killing all of his own people, and what a terrible person he is. But this is a mercenary army over there. It's being financed. It is the mercenaries. If they stop fighting tomorrow, why the killing in Syria would just stop? And of course, the Christians are victims. The Christians are victims in Syria. The Christians are victims in Iraq. The Christians are victims in Egypt and in Libya and in Tunisia. And certainly the Christians will be victims certainly in Kenya as well before long. And you're not hearing this. This is the major problem. The media in America, as far as I'm concerned, is very, very tightly controlled. And this is why I do what I do, to get out stories, because I agree with what Ted's saying.
2: While the storm clouds gather, far across the sea.
1: Well, you certainly expressed yourself very well, and I'm glad to hear you getting this information out, certainly. But the average individual in America is swept along by what they see on television and what they read in the newspapers and what they hear on, or at least, mainstream radio. Fortunately, we do have alternative radio and where we can get the truth out. But you go right ahead, Ted.
0: Well, the other thing what people need to keep in mind is the immense amount of persecution that the media is not paying attention to. For one thing, the persecution taking place in Syria is almost parallel to, let's say, Germany right before the massacre of the Jews. And in Germany, when you study the Holocaust, you see these foreshadowing events that take place, in which you know, just by which you know, that there's going to be a massacre of the Jewish people in Germany, and not just the Jewish people, but others, the people who were mentally handicapped or physically handicapped, or who were black, or who were gypsies, and etc. And there were immense amount of foreshadowing symbols that something absolutely atrocious was about to take place on the behalf of the government. And you see that taking place in Syria. The only difference is that in Syria, it's not the government, it's mobs that are doing it. And people think that this is a revolution. It is a revolution to a certain extent, but not in its entirety. In its entirety, it is really an invasion taking place in Syria, both from within and from without. Because the majority of Syrian people, in general, are not involved in the revolution. The majority of the Syrian people are Assad supporters. If there was a vote that was to take place now, Assad would win. It's with flying colors, he would win. So the majority of these rebels are not even Syrians. These are foreigners from Afghanistan, from Chechnya, from Bangladesh, from Pakistan, from Afghanistan. And the main objective, and there was a nun, there was a Maronite nun in Syria. I forgot her name, but she said something that was quite accurate to the situation. She said that this is not really a revolution. The rebels are not committing violence because of revolution. She said they are committing violence because of a religion. We have to keep in mind, what is Islam's incentive to cause this violence? Is it power? Is it money? Is it land? Well, of course, all those things play a role in their aspirations, but their ultimate objective of Islam from the time of Muhammad until now is to destroy and wipe out any remnant of Christianity on the face of the earth. And this is a factor which is supposed to be the major factor, really, because this is the main goal. It's kind of like communism. You're studying communism, you have to know the main objective to communism if you want to understand it and analyze it and observe it for the purpose of defeating it. Well, the same thing with Islam. The ultimate objective in Islam is not just simply to take land or to invade countries. The ultimate objective of Islam is to wipe out Christianity. And if you read the Quran, this is made quite clear on numerous occasions. For example, when the Quran, well, let's get one thing straight. Islam, people treat Islam as though it is a pagan religion. And there are pagan elements in Islam, of course. But for the most part, Islam consists of multiple Christian heresies, very ancient Christian heresies. And the three of these heresies...
1: Hold that thought.
0: Okay.
1: We'll be right back in a moment. Well, this is Dr. Stan, and Ted is simply pointing out that what you're really not seeing in Syria is not a truly civil war, because most of the fighters are not Syrians. They're actually a people. They're Muslims from all over that part of the world, from Afghanistan and from all through that area. And they're actually there fighting. They're Muslims. And what are they doing? They're fighting to overthrow the existing society. Existing society has been very certainly beneficial, protective towards the Christians, and it is Ted's contention, and I believe it's true, that the major thrust, or one of the major thrusts of everything going on today, certainly is to destroy Christianity and to destroy the remnants of Christianity. Now, you can go into Iran today, there are Christians and Jews still live in Iran. Certainly there are Christians who are living in Syria and certainly very comfortable in Syria. But, of course, the rebels there, who are are there fighting, and the vast majority of the people fighting are not Syrians. So why do they call this a civil war? Well, because, of course, that's very convenient for the American people, and we talk about democracy, but is that really the goal? And I said, Ted, I think one thing I'd like to mention, I'd like your view of, and that is the fact that the American government is firmly on the side of the rebels who are destroying Christianity in Syria. Yeah. And certainly is we are funding, we are financing, we are training these radical Islamists who are trying to destroy Christianity. That doesn't make any sense.
0: That makes perfect sense, actually. Because when you look what's happening in the States right now, because Islam is not the only movement that wants to annihilate Christianity. There's two major groups in the world that want to destroy Christendom. That is Islam, and the second would be leftism, or you could call it socialism, but I prefer to call it leftism, because leftism can consist of different philosophies, such as you have the socialist aspect of leftism, and then you also have the paganistic aspect. You have the radical environmentalism, Mother Earth worship, and that's where global warming comes into play. And then you have the sodomite movement. I don't like calling it the gay movement because the sodomites hijacked that word, and I don't like to use the term where it is inadequate to use it, so I prefer to use sodomite, as the Bible calls them. You have the sodomitism, homosexual agenda, and then you have paganism, environmentalism, and socialism. And then you have the Muslims. And these two groups, these two entities, many people make the wrong assumption that the leftist and the Muslims are of a completely different persuasion or completely different mindset, and this is not true. When you study the two philosophies, leftism and Islam, what you find is that they have more parallels than they do differences. For one thing, Islam wishes to establish a universal utopia in which all people are 100% equal. Equal in religion, because all people have to speak Arabic. Equal in language, all people have to speak Arabic. Equal in religion, all people have to agree with the particular philosophy of the regime. And then and then they both have an aspiration or an objective to destroy the church. This we can confirm, no doubt, because look at what's happening in the States. For example, in San Antonio, you have the government. And the mayor or the government in San Antonio in Texas passed an ordinance stating that politicians cannot express any bias either by word or by deed, meaning they are restricting freedom of speech. And if they do, they cannot run for office. And they are have a potential of being fired or gotten rid of in their position. And this same type of ordinance has been established universally in the U.S. Air Force. To give an example, in Lackland Air Force Base in Texas,

0: he filed a discrimination complaint, a complaint of discrimination. The complaint was thrown out of court. But the music is playing, so we'll resume later.
1: Well, I think that the people have to understand that things are changing and changing very dramatically. In the military, we did a program just yesterday with our good friend Joel Skousen, pointing out certainly that what's taking place in the military is now that certainly it's perfectly all right to be a homosexual. Many of the homosexuals in key positions in the military are putting on programs that are defamatory to Christianity. In fact, they've attacked Don Wildman's American Family Association and numerous times in programs presented to the military. Yeah, but-

0: Ted, you go right ahead.
1: What I was saying was this soldier was demoted. He was relieved of his position, and when he filed a discrimination complaint, they threw it out. And the lesbian then said that he was committing false testimony against her. So now he has the prospect of being fired from the military altogether, simply for his views on homosexuality. Now compare that to what took place in the state of Oregon. You had Seattle. You had a Christian baking bakery. Two sodomites come in. They want a cake to be done for their ceremony or wedding or whatever they call it. It's a debauched event, and they refuse, and they file a discrimination complaint, and the state goes against them. Same thing took place in Arizona, where you had a Christian photography shop. The two lesbians wanted someone to take pictures of their lesbian ceremony. They refused. Same thing happened. State of Arizona goes against them. New Mexico. The state of New Mexico goes against them. And then look what's happening in the state of Iowa. The Mennonite. There was a Mennonite business in which they had a facility where you could conduct a wedding. You could rent out the facility and do a wedding inside of it. And two men came and they said they wanted to do a homosexual wedding in the facility. And the Mennonites said, "We don't do that. It's against our religion." And now the state of Iowa is suing the Mennonites. Now look what's happening in Syria. You have a bunch of rebels, thugs, Muslim thugs, who want to wipe out the Christian population in Syria. Who is helping them? Who is helping them but the leftists in this country? And now, is it a coincidence? This is my question. Is it a coincidence that the people who are persecuting the Christians in America are the same people who are supporting the persecutors in the Middle East? It is not a coincidence. So there is indeed, I believe, call it a conspiracy if you want, call it some crazy.
0: You can call it a conspiracy if you want. So do we believe in this sort of thing in our listeners? Most of our listeners do. Go right ahead. Hold that thought, though. We'll be back in just a moment here. Well, this is Dr. Stan, and certainly Ted is talking about all the things that are happening in America. Certainly, commander in the military asks her first sergeant what he thinks about the homosexuality. He says it's a sin, and so basically they demote him, and he launches a lawsuit and probably will get thrown out of the military after 19 years of honorable service because he had the courage to say homosexuality is a sin. And he's absolutely right. And if somebody asked me that, I would, I would hope I would have the courage to make that sort of remark. In fact, I don't have to worry about the repercussions from what I say, but everybody else does. Certainly, to give the example of a bakery that didn't want to bake a cake for a homosexual wedding. Suddenly, other facilities did not want to lease them or give them out and have them used for homosexual weddings.

0: because they thought it was sinful. And these people are getting suddenly involved with all sorts of lawsuits. And basically, of course, it is these people, key people in government here, who are backing the Muslims over in Syria, who are actually persecuting Christians, who are financing the rebels that are killing Christians. Christianity is under attack throughout the world today. And unfortunately, in most instances, the United States is on the wrong side. And as I've said so often, America is a post-Christian nation, and I tremble for my country when I reflect that God is just, and his justice will not sleep forever. Ted, go right ahead.
1: Well, another point that I would like to make is, but to resume, and call it a conspiracy if you want, but I believe this is certainly true. I mean, why is Obama, why is John McCain, and Lindsey Graham, and Joseph Lieberman, and Nancy Pelosi, and Hillary Clinton, all of these people are supporting the idea. In fact, it was Hillary Clinton and General Petraeus who were, I believe, the first ones to propose

0: wanting to get rid of the Second Amendment in America, but yet he wants to give weapons to the jihadists in Syria. And this was before, I wrote this before, Obama was openly giving weapons, because now he is directly and openly giving weapons to them. But before, he was doing it more discreetly. This was back, this was in last year. And he was giving the jihadists rifles and pistols and grenades. He wasn't giving them semi-automatic, but he was giving them semi-automatic. So my question was, why can't Americans own semi-automatic, but jihadists should own semi-automatic? And by the Homeland Security, by the admission of Homeland Security, the majority of, the, of these weapons that were being sent, semi-automatic weapons that were being sent, by their own admission, was being sent to the, by, was being seized by the jihadists. And the Americans said, oh, we know it's being given to the wrong hands, but we want to give the weapons only to the moderate groups, or only to the people who knows what's best for their country of Syria, when in reality, most of these jihadists aren't even Syrians. They're foreigners. But the point I want to, another point I want to make clear is, why does Islam hate Christianity? Because Islam is a Christian heresy, like Mormonism, or like the Watchtower Movement, or like the Seventh-day Adventists. They are a Christian heresy which denies the divinity of Christ. And Muhammad, before he became the official prophet of Islam, he met with a Nestorian monk. Now, what is a Nestorian? A Nestorian is someone who follows the Nestorian heresy, founded by Nestorius at around, I believe, the 5th century. It states that God never came in the flesh. That is essentially the main point of contention within the Nestorian heresy, that God himself could not come in the flesh in the womb of the Virgin Mary. And that when Jesus was born, Jesus later on became divine. And so Muhammad was very much influenced by this Nestorian monk. The church fathers called this Nestorian monk, they say his name was Sergius, but in the Arabian historical record, he was called Al-Buhayra. And it's a true story. And this Nestorian influenced Muhammad. And that is why in the Quran, it says that God can never be begotten. God can never come in the flesh. So you have that Nestorian influence. And the other influence that came into Islam was another heresy called Arianism, founded by Arius in the 4th century. And Arius stated that Christ was inferior to the Father, and therefore could not be one with the Father, and the Trinity is false. And so Muhammad was influenced by this heresy as well. That is why in Islam it says that Christ was simply a prophet of God. He was not God in the flesh. And the third major heretical influence is a heresy called Manichaeism. Manichaeism believes that God and Satan are equally eternal and both gods, and that Christ did not suffer on the cross, but that he ascended to heaven untouched, and that the crucifixion was simply an illusion to the people who claim to have saw it, and the gospel writers were simply imagining, or they thought that they saw Christ being crucified, and that it was all just a big illusion or a mirage. And this is what Islam teaches. Muhammad was directly, and we can prove this through the historical record, that Muhammad was directly influenced by all three of these heretical groups. And all three of these heretical groups, the Arians, the Manichaeans, and the Nestorians, all three of them, when you study their histories deeply, they all aspire to destroy Christianity. In fact, Arianism, or the denial of the Trinity, became so powerful in the Roman Empire that the Arians began to kill the Christians in the Middle East. And the Arians became so dominant that they ended up having their own army. And there was a war between the Holy Roman Empire and the Arians, and the end of which was the Christians being victorious. After the Christians defeated the Arians under the superintendence of the general Belisarius, the Arians were expelled from the Roman Empire, and many of them ended up in Arabia, and that is where Muhammad is influenced by these Arian exiles. And Nestorianism also persecuted the church when it gained a position of power in the empire. Manichaeanism killed many Christians because the Manichaeans were always allying with the Muslims in the Middle Ages, and also even before the Middle Ages, they were making alliances with the Muslims. When the Muslims conquered Armenia, they were the Manichaeans. In fact, there was a bishop in Syria in the, I believe in the 8th century. His name was Peter of Damascus. And Peter began to criticize Manichaeanism. And the great Muslim leader, Al-Walid, had Peter's tongue cut off as a punishment for criticizing the religion of the Manichaeans. And Abu Bakr, the great Muslim leader, said that if you ever see a Catholic monk with a tonsure, the tonsure meaning the special haircut that a monk has, which is shaped like a crown, you cut off his head. Why would he say that? Because Islam came to destroy the Catholic Church, which was before the Protestant Reformation, and even before the establishment of the Eastern Orthodox Churches. So it came to destroy all of Christendom and replace Christendom with a heresy which consists of multiple heresies under its sway, to replace truth with error, light with darkness, the church with the mosque, the church with Mecca, Christendom with Mecca. And that is the war that we continue to see today. In fact, in Syria, there was a monk, a priest, a Franciscan priest, Father Francois Morad. Because he was a Catholic, the Muslims took him and beheaded him. In fact, we posted the video on Shubat.com, and anyone can see it. Just type in Francois Morad, Francois, F-R-A-N-C-O-I-S, Morad, M-U-R-A-D. You can search this name, and you will see the beheading on the internet. Because he is a monk.
1: 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I mean, I think your information is vitally important, and I certainly concur with it. 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But before we go on, I want you to tell our listeners how they can get to your website and get your information.
0: Well, they can go. There's an article that I wrote just on this subject. I posted it today. It's called Muslims Kill Men Over a Haircut, But Why? The haircut meaning the monkish tonsure. And they can find that on Shubat.com. It's in the front page. If you just go there right now, Shubat.com, S-H-O-E-B-A-T, Shoe and Bat put together. And then we also have another website which I just formed. It's called thecrusadingchristian.com. Crusading, C-R-U-S-A-D-I-N-G. thecrusadingchristian.com. And there you can find a lot of the essays that I have written and media that I've done, apologetics, Christian apologetics as well, and a lot of scholarly essays. And this can be found on the internet. If you just Google my name, Theodore Shubat, on Google, and you'll find all my work on the internet for free. And another thing I would like to mention is rescuechristians.org. We started an organization in 2010. We are the only organization which takes Christians in Pakistan who are about to be killed by Muslim mobs, or who are wanted by the Sharia government of Pakistan. We take these Christians and we take them out of the country of Pakistan to rescue their lives. We are the only organization that has done this. And we've been doing this since 2010. So far, we have saved over 1,000 people. And we are right now supporting over 100 families in Pakistan. And we are continuing to do so thanks to the support of many a great Christian, both in America and in Europe as well, who are helping us. And I encourage all the listeners to go on rescuechristians.org. Give what you can, $5, $10. It doesn't matter. Give what you can. And all the money, not a single cent goes into our pocket. All the money goes directly into rescuing Christians in Pakistan. And with more funds, we can extend outside of Pakistan, because recently we helped a number of Christians in Guinea, in Africa. But for the most part, as of now, we are focusing on Pakistan because our funds are restricting us simply to this part of the world. But with more money, we can expand from Pakistan into other countries. So I encourage all the listeners to go.

0: writing books. And for centuries, there was a common term amongst Christians, and that was the church militant, dedicating yourself to fighting Satan and his followers and his false doctrine. What does it say in 1 John chapter 3? It says, and this is the reason why Christ was manifested, to destroy the works of the devil. And I ask Christians, all who are listening, what are you doing to fight the works of the devil? What are the works of the devil? Are they your emotions? Are they your lack of self-esteem, as Joel Osteen would want us to believe? No, these are false doctrines. These are heresies. And every heresy, no matter how small or how large it may be, all heresies, once they take a position of power, wish to destroy Christianity. And we do not see this. We do not see this very fact, because we refuse to read history, especially Christians. Christians in America do not like reading history because it takes too much to think about. They don't like to think. They want simple books that they can easily digest. But when you read history, what you find is that in the old days of Christianity, men were focused on fighting evil. And when you had, for example, in the Muslims, when the Muslims for 500 years were massacring the Christians of the Middle East, raping women, crucifying men, taking children away from their families and forcing them to live in Islamic homes to become soldiers for the Muslim kingdoms. What happened? What did the Western church do? Did they just sit around and pray? Let's just pray about it. No, they caused the crusade. That's what caused the first crusade, was to fight against the heresy of Islam. And even before that, the Christians were fighting against other evil and wicked empires. What were they? We love to talk about the crusades in the Middle East, but we don't talk about the other crusades that took place before that. The Sassanid Persians, who were Zoroastrian, pagans, they conquered Jerusalem, and the Christians fought them and defeated them. The Sassanid Persian pagans conquered Armenia, and you had three crusades that were fought by the Armenian Christians, warring against the pagan. And today, we have watered down Christianity to simply a self-help philosophy, but not a doctrine of truth, which is bent on destroying the wiles of evil and the wiles of Satan.
1: Well, we truly are involved in a spiritual battle for the souls of men and the survival of Christian civilization, and basically you've outlined this beautifully. But people must understand this is not an imaginary battle. It's a battle, and we're losing it. We're losing it badly. We've changed from a Christian nation to a post-Christian nation, and this did not happen by accident. It's been planned and coordinated by those who hate Christianity, working at the highest levels of our government and of our courts. We'll be back in just a moment.
2: While the storm clouds gather.
1: Well, Ted, we've got 3 minutes for you to wrap up the program. It's been a fascinating program, and I'm just amazed with the information that you presented here. Please, we've got about 3 minutes for you to wrap things up.
0: Sure. Well, sure. I encourage all the listeners to do several things. You look me up on Google, and you can find the essays that I've written on this subject. Just type in Theodore Schubert, and they will come up. But primarily, I encourage all the listeners to go on rescuechristians.org, because this is really the most important. The persecution of the Christians needs to be the main priority of all of us, because these are our brethren being massacred. And if we do nothing about it, how is God going to look upon us in the day of judgment? Look at Matthew chapter 25. For I was hungry and you did not feed me. I was in prison and you did not visit me. And they would say, Lord, Lord, when were these things happening to you? I never knew you. Cast into the lake of fire. So our very salvation really depends on what we do for the persecuted. This is a very detrimental issue. I encourage everyone to go on rescuechristians.org. Give what you can. Give what you can. And I guarantee 100% that all the money that you send will go to the support of these people who are being killed, butchered, put in prison, raped, robbed in Pakistan. That would be the main thing I would like to end with. Was go, please go to Rescue Christians and support the persecuted as well as you can.
1: Well, Well, we certainly appreciate what you're doing. What you're doing is very important. I wish I could be working more closely with you. I will, if you don't mind, contact you and try to get you onto our other networks. We do three networks a day, and our message is just to try to get the information out, to get people to think about what's going on today. And it's been a fascinating hour. You've done a wonderful job of getting the information together. Of course, history has always been my undoing. I entered college when I was 16. I minored in history, majored in pre-med, but I certainly history has always certainly been something I've been fascinated by. And at least in part, what I do here on the radio is try to get people to hear certainly about what's happened in the past, because you can't understand what's going on today unless you understand what has happened in the past. You've done a wonderful job putting this story of the Manicheans and the other groups together. Fascinating. I've really enjoyed it. Thank you very much for being with us this evening.
0: Good to be on, sir. God bless you.
1: Okay, God bless you, too. Bye-bye. Stan, and we do hope, of course, you enjoyed the program this evening. Ted came on in very short order, just were able to get him just a few hours before the program. And I think it was very fortunate. I think that was one of the finest presentations. And you need to understand, certainly, that we do have all these heresies out there. But there's only two religions in the world. One's Christianity, and the other religions, which I believe have a satanic foundation, but they're all interested in destroying Christianity. And certainly they have taken over the reins of power here in the United States, and certainly they have played a part in putting Obama in power. Remember, Obama certainly is not a casual actor. He was placed where he is today by powerful forces and behind those powerful spiritual forces. If you haven't read my book, Brotherhood of Darkness, you need to get it. You need to read it. You can get the book. You can get the DVD. You can get the book, the DVD, and the CD of the Brotherhood of Darkness special. And listen several times, because you'll need it to be able to certainly put all of the information together and begin to think in this light. For we truly are involved in a spiritual battle being fought on a political, ideological, and cultural battlefield. But it is a spiritual battle for the souls of men, and we're losing that battle. And we need to take America back. We've got a lot of good people here, but a lot of them are going to churches where the music has been changed, the message has been changed, and the very thrust of Christianity has been changed. No longer certainly concerned about who Jesus Christ was, or more concerned about doing good things and helping people, and those things are important. But that is a byproduct of Christianity. It is not what Christianity is primarily about. So we do hope, of course, that you'll want to get our material. Our talk on Agenda 21, the covert plan, our talk on population control, the secret agenda. I said, if you want to understand what's going on politically in the world today, I suggest an interview I did back in 1980. It's available on DVD. It's called The Best Enemies Money Could Buy. It was done, certainly, with an interview with a professor, Sutton, Tony Sutton, who'd been a fellow at the Stanford University, till he told the truth about what was taking place, and they got rid of him, and he could never get another job. Why? He was blacklisted for telling the truth about how we finance communism, how we finance the Nazis. Yes, ladies and gentlemen, all during the war, we financed the Nazis. If you never heard, I got our four CD set, Operation Paperclip, you need to get it, and more up-to-date four CD set, the War Against the Jews. Why is that important? Because it deals with how we finance the Nazis and help them escape to South America. Somewhere between 10 and 30,000 of the most vicious Nazis were helped to escape to South America by the American intelligence agencies working hand in glove with the Nazi movement. And they would like to know about the fate of Adolf Hitler, you can get the book. It's called Grey Wolf, about Hitler. What happened after the bunker in Berlin? I've talked to the author. You're going to get the author, my interview with the author of the book. You need to understand that nothing is you believe it, certainly, according to the author, and I've talked to him. He and his partner went to South America, talked to the people who had taken care of Adolf Hitler till he died in 62. People who knew Adolf in South America till the time he died. If that's true, why? How could that be true? Everybody knows Adolf Hitler died in a bunker, but how do you know that? Why, the same people who lie to you about everything else through the media and who control your education. And many of our churches insist Hitler died, and I don't believe, after reading this book and reading some of the other books that are available in other countries, but not in America. I don't believe that most of what we think we know is true. Our telephone number, 1-800-544-8927. Please pray for Radio Liberty.

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1: Norman Rockwell didn't create the best in us. 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
1: Do you want to fight? You better believe you got one!

0: gentlemen, it is Monday, August 3rd, 2026. I am your host, Alex Jones. And I know that we cover the Iran war probably 50% of the time now. For a lot of you that are already super informed, you're like, we already know the disaster. We understand the angles. We don't need you to tell us. Well, we're trying to stop the war, so this broadcast is not for those of you that are already super awake. It is up to you to reach out to people that don't know the great peril we're in with the facts and to point out that you were right, and I was right, and Tucker was right, Tulsi Gabbard was right, and Joe Kent was right, and we were all right. Because this war is designed by the globalists to collapse the world economy. It's already done that. It is designed to engulf us in a new planetary war, which even the Financial Times of London is calling a new world war. And they are preparing the draft in Europe. They are preparing the draft here. The Iranians won't even talk to Trump. He continues to lie and say that they are. They hold the cards. The Pentagon warned him in an assessment of this. And look, I know we know all of that. But then you're going to see desperate actions by Israel and the State Department lashing out at communist Spain, who does want to invade the country, who does want replacement migration, who does want a permanent third world underclass they can control and activate to burn down Spain anytime people try to resist the communists. But that gun kicks as hard as it shoots. So Israel last year and this year said, we're going to make a deal with Morocco, so the State Department, to take all these Spanish-held areas that have been under their control for hundreds of years to control the Strait of Gibraltar. That's about strategic waterways. Michael Yanis continued to warn on this show just a few months ago that he believed Morocco would move and take control of those Spanish areas, which they're trying to do. And by the way, all the invaders, the 80,000, have not been kicked out of Ceuta and other areas. And we have the State Department officially recognizing a few months ago, not just Ceuta, but other areas, saying that is part of Morocco. And Thomas Massie posted a link. I posted it last night on X. We'll put it on screen next segment, to the legislation that passed just a few months ago, giving $40 million to Morocco, specifically the country of Morocco, the Islamic caliphate run by a king, gave it to him and said, this is because we recognize you control Ceuta and these other Spanish areas, and we think you should take it. So when they passed the aid bill, it's in the aid bill that this is to recognize that this is yours. So our State Department did this with Israel. Israel's bragged about it, helping these groups. It's all part of the Abraham Accords to make this deal. And now it's happened, and now we've been covering it since last week, and the neocons run around saying we're completely insane, none of this is happening. So this is an example of how we go fight the Muslims over there, they end up over here. We have 45 times the Muslims in the United States and Europe, same number than we had 25 years ago before 9/11. And now it's the same thing. We go take out Assad, and then we put al-Qaeda in charge there, and now Trump says he wants to use al-Qaeda against the people in Lebanon. Said that 3 weeks ago. So our governments are running these people. And I'd covered that 25 years ago. People couldn't believe it, even though it was in the documents. Now it's mainstream news. Okay, State Department funds al-Qaeda and ISIS. Okay, Israel funds al-Qaeda and ISIS. But still, when we point this out, we're the kooks, we're the crazy people. Oh, Israel founded Hamas. Oh, Israel, Netanyahu doubled their funding before October 7th. Those are all public facts. Times of Israel, Haaretz, Jerusalem Post. But what's the bigger picture? What's about to go down? We'll break it all down. Ladies and gentlemen, Bigley has launched an online pharmacy, 1776rx.health. It's one product we're launching with, my decision. And that is ivermectin with benzidol, both powerful, really good anti-parasitics. It doesn't just get the big worms and all the crap that's out there. It's amoebas, it's microplasms. It is so important. These two together, I mean, ivermectin is a Nobel Prize winning for this. But benzidol is the big one. And folks, it isn't just parasites. Just search benzidol studies. Just put that into a search engine and you'll see congressional hearings. You'll see top scientists, you'll see all the studies on what else it does that they don't want you to know about. It's dramatic. So, and you won't know if you had any type of parasitical deal or whatever until you've done this. And a lot of people went there yesterday. A lot of people got it. Very smart move. 1776rx.health.
1: Yeah. 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
0: All right. When you have a world war, you have major powers on multiple continents lined up with each other, and they have proxies, they have rump states, they have subdivisions or countries that are subservient to them or beholden to them, that are generally used as the place to start the conflict. And the last two major world wars, and the major wars before that, almost always begin when you have the big powers funding a subgroup and another big power funding another subgroup as proxies, as hybrid wars, as shadow wars to fight it out. Then the wars expand, more resources are poured in, it becomes clear that the major powers are really fighting: NATO, the EU, the US against Russia, Israel, the US against Iran, who's allied with Russia and China. And then they'll start getting in fights with their neighbors, who there are different alliances with. That will trigger other alliances to kick in. And then at a certain point, you can't hide it anymore because it spreads and it spreads and it spreads. This is the classic way you get a major war. And so we have conflict going on all over Eastern Europe, in Russia, in Ukraine. You have Ukraine sinking Iranian ships, 700 miles away. You have missiles being fired by Iran further and further out. You have mysterious drone attacks on Egyptian ports by the Suez Canal. It looks like that was a false flag. You have the Houthis coming into the Red Sea. You have China getting more and more aggressive in the South China Sea, taking islands around the Philippines, other areas. You had all of this together. You have cyber attacks on seven states. Water supply, who knows if that's real or false flag or just completely made up. There's so much deception, we don't know. The first casualty of war is the truth. And then you also have migrant flows being used as weapons. And yes, the globalists, the left, wants to bring in Muslims to be a permanent underclass that can burn everything down if they're ever given the order to hold the general population hostage. But when Israel got mad last year at Midnight Hammer, when Spain wouldn't let us use their bases for B-2 bombers, and for Midnight Hammer, and then for the full war 157 days ago, Israel said, we're going to support Morocco and other Muslim countries in North Africa, taking areas that Spain has controlled and that are part of Spain. Going back to the time that they fought the Moors, why is Morocco called Morocco? That's because that's where the Moors are from. So it's the land of the Moors, and they're the Arab slave traders. They were control the African slave trade, and they would also control the slavery of whites in Europe, selling them all over the Middle East and as far out as Malaysia, selling white slaves all over the Pacific. Over 2 million women, it's estimated, were kidnapped just by the Moors alone before they fully took Spain and control it for hundreds of years. You know, you look this up, the Romans described the Spaniards as having red hair or blonde hair and blue eyes. Well, most Spaniards don't today because they're part Moor. Just like Italians had blonde hair, red hair, or brown hair. And now, you know, the more further south you go in Italy, the darker they get. You look at somebody like Dan Bongino, I'm sure if he did test his genetics, he's part African, he has a plastic African skull. And yet, you have the joke about Sicilians having, you know, large penises. It's not a joke, it's just well known on average because they're part African. And that's because the Moors are part African. And they conquered Sicily, parts of southern Italy, which is southern Italy today. They almost took Rome over three times, but they stopped them about there over and over again. And that's why Eastern Europeans are dark, also is because of the Muslims and the Moors and other groups invading into those areas. So this is something Europe has gone through. You know, people go see a movie like Gladiator and they go, Russell Crowe doesn't look Spanish. He's got brown hair and blue eyes. So that's what Spaniards look like. And if you look at the upper class still in Spain today, and you go there and you see it, they're basically tall European white people that basically look like English or something. But That's just the way the universe works, okay? So you need to understand that whites are 7% of the world population and dwindling. And there's a weird existential class envy thing around the world where you see the advertisements and the culture, you know, that's been seen as, you know, really cool. And I don't care about being cool. But now the left has reversed that into destroy the whites, their capitalism, their evil. Once you destroy them, once you devour them, you will be a real boy. Kind of like Pinocchio has to do a good deed before you go from being a wooden puppet to being a real boy. Well, the left and the UN teach, once you destroy the white people and, you know, grind their bones to make your bread, then, you know, somehow you will absorb it, and then you will be the West once you sit in all those offices, once you've done that. So there is a war against the West, and you have the Israel lobby, to a great extent, pushes that war against the West and does not see itself as the West, sees itself at war with the West and with the Muslims as well. But Israel, a lot of its leadership sees Islam as a junior enemy as to that of the new Rome or the West. And so there's a long push of Israeli leaders bragging about helping organize Muslim flooding into Europe. The Catholic Church is heavily involved as well. They're controlled by the Jesuits at the top. And very leftist as well. The average Catholic isn't doing that, so the average Jew is involved. But the leadership of these systems is definitely doing that. And so when you see 80,000 of these people organized, being directed by the border police of Morocco to invade Spanish-held areas of Ceuta and other areas, it is a fact that the Israeli newspapers are saying, great, we're behind this, finish the job. I already showed you those headlines. And Yahoo was saying last year, Spain will pay a very high price. And then you have the State Department, Rubio, saying we recognize Spain to take all those areas in Northern Sahara. And then, of course, you have the legislation that passed a few months ago that Congressman Massey pointed out, we can put on screen. I have it posted at Real Alex Jones on X with links directly to thomas.loc.gov, the congressional website. And that it has the notes in the $40 million aid package, just a gift, to the Moroccan king. It says right there that this is to recognize that you control all of those territories, and that we do not recognize Spain as having any ownership over Ceuta or other areas. So that is the facts. There it is on screen for you. And of course, this was all completely organized. And it's in the big picture about controlling the different straits. And as we've been telling you for several years with Michael Vian, as this new world war heats up, you will see battles for all the different straits, like the Strait of Gibraltar, there at the opening to the Mediterranean Sea that is so important. They also have the Kushners taking over another big island that's at another strait right there by Italy and Albania. The old Russian missile base that has 3,000 plus bunkers and underground bases that they had handed over to them by the Rothschilds. And that's been a big point of contention there. That's to control that strait. And so, you know, they'll all claim it's for development and for this and that. This is all strategic warfare that is going on. And of course, this is just a fact. It's not about demonizing Israel. It's not about demonizing even America. It's about understanding what's happening as adults, looking at this and realizing it. When I came out last week and was covering this, I saw the bots hitting me in the paid influencer saying, "You're insane. Why would you bring Israel into this?" I was just reading the Jerusalem Post and the Times of Israel. I was just reading what they said. I was just reading legislation. I was just reading what they did. Now, then Trump turns around and says, "Oh, see, you need to vote for us in the midterms or we'll be flooded by illegals by the Democrats." But really what he's saying is, we'll just allow them to flood you. Now, again, it's true that the communists in Spain have opened the borders. It's true they've legalized the illegals. It's true they want a permanent underclass, but they don't want 60,000 a day. That's a little too obvious.

0: through the Red Sea, going through the Bab el-Mandab.
1: Prior to the Iran war, Israel was also receiving imports for natural resources like oil and gas through the Straits of Hormuz, going through the Red Sea. So 6 days after the U.S. and Israel launched a war against Iran, Iran banned all ships bound to Israel and the U.S. coming out of the Straits of Hormuz. On June 8th, the Houthis of Yemen joined the blockade and banned all ships going to and from Israel that transit through the Red Sea and the Bab el-Mandab, similar to what happened in 2024 and earlier in 2025. So now Israel is limited to only one maritime access route through the Mediterranean. But there is a risk involved because, similar to the Bab el-Mandab, that is a choke point for the Red Sea, and the Straits of Hormuz, which is a choke point out of the Persian Gulf, the Mediterranean has a choke point, which is the Straits of Gibraltar, which is controlled by Spain. Spain is a problem for Israel because they have taken steps to break diplomatic ties with Israel. Even more important is that they have also restricted arms shipments to Israel because of the Gaza genocide. Spain barred U.S. military vessels and aircraft carrying weapons or munitions destined for Israel from utilizing Spanish military facilities like Naval Station Rota and Morón Air Base. Spain also restricted its airspace and denied use of Joint Bases Rota and Morón for U.S. military assets linked to operations and strikes against Iran. So where are Rota and Morón located? Right on the Straits of Gibraltar. So if you're Israel and you need to regain control of this access point, what do? You look for allies who are willing to support your genocide and your war in Iran, like your Abraham Accords partner, Morocco. Then you get your allies in the U.S. government to push to have Ceuta and Melilla, Spanish Moroccan territories, redesignated as Moroccan territory so that you can have greater control over the Straits of Gibraltar. You even get members of Congress to allocate funding for this endeavor. But because you need public support from European

0: greater integration for all of Africa. This dispute must end now, and the United States will continue to drive progress towards that end. So what does Western Sahara have to do with the Straits of Gibraltar? Well, it extends Moroccan territory. It literally makes Moroccan territory from the Straits of Gibraltar all the way down further south. Securing maritime access through that whole region under Morocco, a U.S. ally and an Israel ally, Abraham Accords member, and a country who has a military security agreement with Israel. So the moral of the story, boys and girls, is that another weekend passed by and we saw another escapade where young boys lost their lives. 57 were reported to have drowned trying to swim to Sweta. And the U.S. military also reported that we don't have enough destroyers to protect Israel because we've run ourselves into the ground protecting Israel. So another weekend, more lives lost, more military degradation, all in the goal of saving Israel to continuous genocide.
1: Yeah, and that's someone doing a good job of mainly focusing on Israel. There's other pieces as well, but yes, Israel's the driving force with their lobby and all of it. And you're going to see more of these escapades through these proxy wars, and it's just spreading. And out of the growing season, and over a third of the fertilizer cut off, not just Strait of Hormuz, but Ukraine was a huge producer. And the UN's been running around with all this pressure groups from BlackRock shutting down food production. This fall, this winter, and next spring is going to be a disaster. And we're almost 6 months into this war now, and you see what's happening with inflation. But we're told everything's fine, go back to sleep. Now, here's a New York Times piece, even in their whitewash, admitting this was all an organized invasion. Everybody's not been kicked out like the news is saying. Countless videos of rape, robbery, murder, street battles going on right now, not just in Ceuta, but several other Spanish-held enclaves as well. Let's play that clip.
2: I'm here in Ceuta, which is in North Africa, but it's Spanish territory. About 50,000 people have come over the border of Morocco and into Ceuta within the last 2 days. It's causing an immigration crisis here in Spain.
3: Authorities have confirmed that dozens of people have died trying to make the crossing.
2: Lots of the people who came over, they heard on social media or they heard through word of mouth that the borders were not being checked, and that the Moroccan police, who are usually really strict, were sort of waving them through. The Spanish law enforcement just didn't have the numbers to do anything. All they could do was try and keep an orderly ingress into the country. The path to Ceuta for a lot of these people was swimming around the border. Spain is now going to make that tougher. They're going to put some buoys out there and make it a longer trip to get here. The population here in Ceuta is only about 84,000 people. So if you have 50,000 people coming, you feel that. The population is almost doubling. There was just not enough infrastructure to deal with all those people. There was nothing to eat, nowhere to sleep, and nothing to drink. And you could really feel the exhaustion of all these people who were here. And so you did have some people who were saying they wanted to come here to Spain to make a new life and that they felt that they had great opportunities here, or more opportunities at least than in Morocco. And then when I spoke to locals, they were furious with the government for letting this happen. One thing to remember is that we're not in mainland Spain, and there's still a sea to cross if they want to do that. As that reality dawned on people, especially a reality where there wasn't much food or water, they realized, well, maybe actually it's time to go back. 45,000 of the people headed back to Morocco. What was apparent, I think, from what people brought with them, which was not much, was that people didn't really plan for what would come next when they got here. And I think that's why we're seeing a lot of them go back.
1: Let's go to break. Let's stop there.
4: This New York.
1: Now, we have footage of now the boats arriving in mainland Spain when we come back, and what to expect in this expanding war the longer we stay in it. Again, Republicans are going to lose the midterms. They're going to blame those of us that didn't support the war for losing, when it's completely unpopular. Over 80% of Americans are against this. It'll be even higher as that begins to unfold. Stay with us. We'll be right back.

0: Do you want to try some?
1: Yes, absolutely.
0: All right. 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
1: Welcome back, ladies and gentlemen. Coming up in a few minutes, I'm going to play you this clip right here of Mark Levin. Over the weekend, he came out and he said, I don't care about the economy. I don't care about what it does to the world. I don't care if the war is wider. I don't care what we do. We've got to continue to fight Iran. You know, he wants ground troops. He's talked about using nuclear weapons. Here we are. How many days are we in this war? I forget the exact number. Let's pull that up if we can. 150-something days in. And it just gets worse and worse. Strategic defeat. That's a Pyrrhic victory. 156 days in. And we're the bad guys for being right about all this. In Trump's relationship, he said, with Netanyahu and the neocons, is closer than it's ever been. So they're the good people for getting us into this. And for being never Trumpers, we're the bad people. And I saw a photo over the weekend of a Tucker Carlson's main studio / hunting compound. Talk about a man cave. And there was Congressman, former Congressman, or current Congressman Massey, former Congresswoman MTG, and Joe Kent, former head of counterterrorism, just sitting around the table. And people, the neocons are saying, these are traitors, arrest them, put them in prison. They did photoshops of them with headdresses on, saying they were all Muslims or Arabs. When it's Qatar that gave Trump a $300 million jet, when it's Israel that founded and funded Hamas, when it's NATO and Turkey that and Israel that took over Syria and put al-Qaeda in charge, when it's Trump saying, let's use al-Qaeda on Lebanon and have Syria invade, when it's Israel saying they're going to have greater Israel, when it's Israel and the State Department recognizing not just Morocco, but other North African Muslim countries saying you can take any land you want from European countries. All of this is going on. And we're sitting here with not working for Qatar, not working for Iran, but working for common sense and trying to stop all this, and we're the bad guys. These people are completely discredited. They are total and complete frauds at every level. And we have to continue to expose that they're the ones that sucked us into this. They're the ones with AIPAC controlling Congress. They're the ones steering us into a complete and total war. They're the ones trying to gear up ground troops, with Trump saying he's leaning towards that, with the national draft being prepared. I mean, this is a disaster. We can't just sit here and let ourselves be sleptwalked into total destruction. We have to repudiate Mark Levin and the rest of these people. So yes, if Trump continues this disastrous war, we absolutely have to push for the War Powers Act, where Congress only failed by 3 votes 2 weeks ago to end this war. We can get the 3 votes. We can end this damn war. And if we have to, we can impeach Trump. Or the economy is going to be completely shredded and we're going to be in an endless war. And we're at the end of a cycle. We're at the bankruptcy phase of the Great Reset. We needed Trump's recovery plan to work. That's why I was cheerleading, and it was a good plan. I talked to a lot of economists. I researched it myself. But now that's all gone sideways. It was all hinged on slowing inflation. Instead, it's expanded based on energy prices exploding. So I know we all know the problem, but here we are. So here is Mark Levin wringing his hands and saying, we've got to continue this. We've got to continue this with all the same crap we always hear from him. With him up there on his never Trump high horse, he's now the savior. Here it is.
2: A power vacuum. That's what's needed. Continue hitting ballistic missile and drone factories to destroy as much of its offensive military capability as possible, helping to protect, for example, the Arab oil infrastructure. And I know they're lobbying the White House. There have been reports on this. They're concerned about a wider war because they're concerned about the oil infrastructure, a worldwide depression, and so forth and so on. It won't happen. but take out all the offensive abilities they have, and I think that's what the president is doing, as a matter of fact. Target government buildings. Target the IRGC and regular army facilities. More on the communication centers. Hit their banks. Hit their financial centers. If we want victory, and we want to get this over with, this is the only way to do it. And reconsider our aversion to hitting their oil production and refining facilities and infrastructure. The fact is, this is the surest way to cripple the regime. Don't worry about rebuilding the infrastructure. There are multiple ways to do that after the war, with a mini Marshall program or investment from private sector and so forth and so on. There are ways to deal with it. Do not worry about that right now. The focus and the concern should be victory. Victory brings many opportunities and possibilities. Diplomatically, no ceasefire for at least 30 days and perhaps longer. No negotiating for at least 30 days and perhaps longer. We need to meet our objectives first on the battlefield. Financially, militarily, in every other way.
1: None of what he says even comports with reality. The United States and Israel have been hitting their infrastructure. They have hit a bunch of the oil infrastructure. They've blown up every university in the country. They've blown up most of the bridges. The Iranians are set up for this. They are not vertically integrated, but they are at parallel construction. And they're begging for us to launch a ground invasion. Their back's against the wall. They're in a war of attrition. The only move they have is to fight it out. And that's what they're doing. And we have already had a strategic defeat. And again, Israel arrogantly brags, their finance minister and others, this is an ideal situation for them. So this is going to continue on. Trump is trying to get the Pentagon to send in enough troops to invade. When I flew out on this trip, all I saw was troops loading on airplanes to go to the Middle East. I've never seen the airports so full of military. And that's where we are. And so Trump is apt to double down on this failure. That's why we've got to have the public pressure against us. That's why I'm saying we've got to threaten the impeachment. We got to pass the War Powers, not because I support the Democrats, not because I like what they're doing. This disastrous war is going to get them elected. I'm thinking a few steps ahead. Leftists don't listen to my show. Leftists want to put me in prison. I care about populists. I care about Christians. I care about nationalists. I care about Americans. I care about people, black, white, old, young, Hispanic, Asian, that love freedom and justice and want the West to succeed. And the threat is Islam, and the globalists are allied with it and using it. The threat is the Chi-Coms, and the globalists are allied with them and using it. BlackRock and the whole panopticonic surveillance system above it, that I'm going to get to in a moment, something that really affects us all. Got big news on flock cameras and Axon and the rest of it here in a moment. Huge guest coming up with Harrison Smith and more. And again, I'm back tomorrow. But the point is, ladies and gentlemen, that this is a historic moment, and this war is everything because it's expanding like a black hole and sucking everything into it. And remember, this independent voice, our independent voice, our guest, our crew, what we do, reaching tens of millions a day, is so vital. The system wouldn't be spending all this time and all this energy doing all this if our opposition to them wasn't slowing them down and in many cases wasn't stopping them. So that's why when you share the video feeds that roll Alex Jones on X and at rumble.com/AlexJonesShowLive and AlexJonesLive.com, it is a revolutionary act. So keep doing it on your email list, on your text message list, in person, on X, on Instagram, everywhere. You have the power. On TikTok, take clips of my show, share it, different guests we have on. You are the ones that magnify all this. You're the reason we're having so much success. You're the reason the bad guys are coming after us, which I'm welcome to be attacked because I know we're having a big effect for good, but I want to win. And please support us financially while getting great products at the same time. We have a huge sale that is about to end. I've been so busy, I haven't even looked up when it ends. I think it ends yesterday, but I got so busy I wasn't even looking at it before I went live on the show to see if that's continuing. Yes, the ultimate summer sale, they got notes here to me because I've not gotten back with them, now ends tomorrow night. Was going to end last night, but I've been so busy, I haven't come up with a new sale. So that's good for you. 50% off Ultimate Power, the 10-hour cleaner is even better than Turbo Force. 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Together, they're incredible. 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MEBENDAZOLE. 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Bunch of big sales there right now. Now, I want to bring in Harrison Smith here and put some bookends on the spiraling Iran war that even the New York Times, the Washington Post, and Financial Times admit, and Army websites, I mean, the Army Times, Military Times, is now a world war. Now, we've done this for a while, but the fact it's being admitted is huge. All these proxy wars that come out of it, the expansion of the war, you see it everywhere, and just the desperateness of putting brakes on this and being beaten over the head with billions of dollars of Israeli brainwashing money, trying to gaslight Americans into supporting this, but 80%+ don't support it. 60%+, almost 70% of Republicans don't support it. I mean, so it's not that we're even dumb. It's that we don't control Congress because of AIPAC and other issues. This is insane. And Israel is destroying its name in the world, but they don't care. Trump is destroying the Republican Party's chances of midterms, but they're still moving forward. Everything we've warned of is here, Harrison. I hate to say we're vindicated, but I point that out. For the people listen to us when we warn of what's coming next, if this isn't turned around, global depression, total war, national draft, mass starvation. I mean, this is just insane, Harrison.
3: Yeah, well, and it's not exactly like it was hard to predict. I mean, this was all kind of obvious, almost inevitable, the way that things were going. I mean, it was something like 2 days after the initial attack on February 28th, then I went live and I said, I think this is probably the biggest mistake anybody's ever made. And I really don't think I was over-exaggerating it. I mean, from the disaster of the economic fallout that's going to be coming, I mean, we've only started to see the effects of this already, from what's already been done. The fallout's going to be horrible, and they just keep going. And I've got, like, two headlines that sort of tell the whole story right here, right? Trump says Iran talks to begin today, right, August 3rd. Meanwhile, Iran denies negotiations with U.S. after Trump announces talks for Monday afternoon. It's just, it's complete madness. Nobody knows what the hell's going on. Nothing, is being done successfully on the American side. We seem to just be digging the hole deeper and deeper. I remember my parents telling me as a little kid, if you're, digging a hole, stop digging. Like, at a certain point, just stop digging. You can't dig your way out of the problem that you've dug your way into. And that seems where we are now. I don't think it's a coincidence that you have Ceuta popping up on, the world stage at the same time that you have the Cezan Island and the Albanian catastrophe at the same time that you have, like Michael Yon always says, this is about roots and resources. Oh, we're having some crazy glitches there. Let me figure that out. But yeah, it's as bad as it could have possibly ever been, and it seems to only be getting worse, which is maybe a little bit oxymoronic, but that's where we're at this point. And, I was just thinking about this because we laid out last week that, it was Israel really behind the invasion of the Spanish enclaves in Africa, which, again, the whole claims about that are absurd, unless you also want to say Alaska belongs to Canada or Russia and Hawaii belongs to Japan. I mean, just because a nation has possessions that are not geographically connected to it, I mean, these are absurd claims. Oh, it's in Africa, therefore it should belong to Morocco. I mean, this is ridiculous. And everybody knows it's ridiculous, but it's the excuse needed. And that's the other thing about the Israeli money flowing in is I don't think they're actually trying to convince anybody, because they're not really convincing anybody. It's not really working. If they wanted to actually improve their reputation worldwide, they have to change their actions. The rhetoric isn't enough to overcome the absurd actions out of Israel for so long. So really what they're doing is they're just sort of playing the long game. They're buying up TikTok, they're buying up CBS, they're buying up more and more intellectual properties and outlets so that they can tell their story. So, they're going to do it no matter what. Nobody wanted this Iran war at the beginning. Nobody wants it now. Nobody wanted World War I or World War II. Guess what? We did it anyway because the people at the top wanted it. And sure, they'll spread their propaganda to try to get the American people on board. But in reality, it's about creating the false impression of manufactured consent. If they can just put across the perspective that everybody is behind this, then they can, forestall any, major reaction to their actions. So I don't think the money being spent by Israel is actually helping them convince anybody. It's just sort of helping them drip-feed out lies that will later be leaned on. In history, they'll look back and say, well, everybody was, happy with war in Iran. Everybody, all of America got together to fight this evil enemy. And they'll look back and reference articles being written right now and posts being made right now that are completely disconnected from reality, but help to tell the narrative. And so really, I think the thing to understand is, you were at war. There is a war against you. Every American is in this war. And I used to say it about you all the time, Alex, that, because people would ask, they'd go, well, Alex, do you really believe everything they say? And I would say, well, yeah, basically, yes. But, and look, it can sound crazy when you got a guy, running around screaming at the top of his lungs, like the bombs are falling. But once the bombs start landing, you go, oh, that guy wasn't crazy. He was, if anything, a little bit too calm. He should have been more, aggressive in getting this message out. That's how I feel we are now. We're at war. I actually did a long episode on Friday, it started here on the show, going, it feels like I'm in the Blitz. It feels like I'm in Britain, in London, during the Blitz. And I'm going, guys, I think we're at war with Germany. Bombs keep falling. Houses keep blowing up. I think we're at war with Germany and we should respond. And everybody goes, well, that's germophobic of you. How dare you hate Germans like that? Or, each bombing is treated as an individual. It can't be expected. Maybe the pilot mental problems.
1: We can't even get, 80+% of Americans are against the war. So overall, we have gotten them to be awake, or they are awake. But they don't understand that the war's, it's not just they're against a war over there that they know is pointless and that we're probably not going to win, and that's for Israel, is that we're the targets. The world economy is the target of this by BlackRock and the globalists. Israel's a big component wanting greater Israel. They have the big lobby, but that's their end of the deal. For the globalists, they want this world depression. And they want America to end up failing in this war in the end, to discredit us and to kill Trump's earlier plan, because Trump did have a different plan. Trump was doing a bunch of good. That's why I was a wild-eyed supporter his first 4 months. Then we saw the Epstein cover-up. Then we saw, you know, now they pulled Movino off and stopped basically the accelerated deportations. You know, now they're blaming the head of DHS for that, when really it's Trump. You know, that's another thing Trump does. He orders all this stuff, and then Cash Patel and Bongino and the rest of them, who I'm not defending, but they shouldn't get the main blame. It's Trump. This is Trump. This is what Trump wants. This is what Trump's doing. And again, his daughter's so disconnected, she gets up months ago and says, oh, we got a $4 billion island with the Rothschilds from Albania, and we met on the yacht and got it from the prime minister, and we're building an airport and took this coastline. They put up fences and kicked people off their national coastline, which is the biggest refuge for flamingos in Europe. And then people go, we don't want you to take our land. They go, we're not taking your land. It's a conspiracy theory. So millions rise up. I mean, do they realize how hated they are? And it's the same Rothschild that's in all the emails with Epstein talking about stuff, Nat Rothschild. I mean, literally, there's 3,000 plus bunkers, underground railways, and a giant underground base, 3,000 plus bunkers, 3,300 bunkers in the second biggest Russian nuke base in the world, and the Trumps are turning it into a luxury secret compound for elites. And it just so happens to be on that strait coming out of Albania by Italy.
3: Yeah. And
1: then you've got Israel's. Yeah, go ahead. Sorry.
3: Well, no, by the way, Israel already owns a bunch of land on the boot of Italy. If you go look into that, they already have like compounds there. So they already have one side. They have the left side. Now they're trying to get the right side on Sazan Island. Yeah, it's all about controlling these routes.
1: I mean, folks, you got to give Israel credit and their billionaire leaders. I mean, they are taking over Argentina. They've taken over the U.S. They're just taking everything over and just pushing us all aside and laughing at us.
3: And their
1: ministers go on TV and admit they're doing all this. We play clips of them, and we're bad. And, you know, it's just absolutely insane. Like, I remember the Abraham Accords. I remember last year the making deals with the Arabs, saying you can control Spanish areas. And I remember seeing that, but I forgot about it. And then, like, last Thursday, listeners are like, why aren't you pointing out that Israel was behind this? And I went, well, I forgot. And, like, why aren't you pointing out the State Department told them 2 months ago, do this, and gave him $40 million in a bill that passed. And I went, God, there it is. I every time it's Israel. I mean, they're accusing me of going and trying to make it Israel every time. And I'm just like, are you kidding me?
3: You can't avoid it. And I don't know what to do, Alex, because this seems to be our choice. You either have, like, an insane communist that literally wants to flood his country with migrants and is just mad that they're doing it so obviously, or you have, you know, the Israeli slaves in the Republican Party or the conservative parties throughout Europe who seem to do everything they can for Israel. And it's like, how did we get left with these two choices? Where is that third option that just goes, we want to defend Spanish sovereignty for Spanish reasons? It doesn't exist.
1: Well, it's the same way with, we're not for Mondami and the Muslim Alliance. We don't want to blow. I don't want to blow up Israel. I don't want to kill the Jews. At the same time, I don't want Israel running my life.
3: Yep.
1: So then, you know, the right wingers, the fake right wingers are like, oh, you love the Muslims. You're for the Muslims. And I'm like, Israel's helping Al-Qaeda. The U.S. is helping Al-Qaeda. Israel's helping Muslim uprisings in Africa. I'm not involved in this. I'm just sitting here trying to be a moral good person and not be part of your global domination gang. Coming up, I want to get into a new John Bound report. The Axon is the new flock.
3: Yeah.
1: And it gets into all these cameras going up, which is what I've been pointing out to everybody for months and months. I'm glad you care about Flock, but you have to understand, it's Ring, it's Axon. People go, oh, you're covering up Flock. No, I'm covering the whole thing. The Google assistants, the Alexas in your house, your car is watching and listening to you. Your phone is the big one. And so we need big picture here and take that awareness about Flock. Keep on that, but also move on to all the other stuff. So there's a John Bound report on this coming up. We'll play it next.
4: 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That is a hell of a deal right now. We've got the Silver Collectible 250-year anniversary with the amazing Jerusalem Cross. Those are going to be gone soon. 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
6: Is flock safety eavesdropping on private citizens? In this case, this flock raven is literally under the eave of a private residence. How close? I'm now touching the sill of this house, standing next to the raven.
7: The community center said, okay, well, we're a little worried that there might be some sort of anti-Semitic attack, so we want to share our footage with police in case they need it, in case there's a shooting or something terrible happens. And by doing that, they shared it with Flock. All Flock employees, over 1,000 times, and they were all grown men. And they were looking at these cameras at the daycare center, the children's gymnastics room. And their defense to this was that it was a product demo for another client. And I'm thinking to myself, if I had a business and I wanted a Flock camera, if I had a police department, and somebody pulled up a laptop and said, look how good this works, and then it was a children's gymnastics room, I would call the police, or hit them. I'm not sure what I would do, but that's an outrageous explanation. That's just delusional.
8: How many Flock employees were fired after that?
7: None. Not one.
9: If they're going to track us, that's against our constitutional rights. You know, I have the right to move about this country free without somebody looking over my shoulder constantly.
10: Flock Safety's solar-powered license plate readers have blanketed America like a digital dragnet, scanning tens of billions of plates a month, feeding hot lists to cops and private HOAs, and turning every street corner into a permanent checkpoint. The backlash is real. Dozens of cities have ditched the contracts after privacy scandals.
11: For many, Flock cameras are supposed to make communities safer. But after three officers allegedly abused the system for personal reasons, some residents are questioning whether the technology has enough safeguards.
12: If they're able to use it for all these other reasons, like tracking people, either they need a new company that has protections on the gear to where you can't do all that stuff, or there needs to be some checks and balances on it.
10: False alerts that put innocent drivers at gunpoint.
13: Turn, get out on the ground, do now. You're going to get bit. Fuck. Man, for real? That's what you're doing. Huh? Doing that to me.
14: Behind your back.
15: Oh, my goodness.
14: Yeah, he's already asking for medical like a little... little petulant child.
16: So it's not the plate. Well, it's not the stolen plate.
14: No.
16: Did it just mishit?
14: I think it mishit.
13: Why you make that door fight?
14: We'll talk later.
17: Hey, face away from me now!
18: Right now, man, we got a hit on a car and a stolen vehicle, so you might have to cooperate with us.
19: I'll cooperate, but I trust you, it's not so.
20: You have any weapons on you?
21: No.
20: Turn around.
15: I gotta put you in these for right now, okay?
19: I've got a baby in the car.
18: So we have a flock camera system that's around East Tennessee. We got a hit from that flock camera.
19: Yeah.
18: Okay,
19: and it's L0DUY, not L O.
10: Unauthorized federal data grabs and that creeping sense that your every commute is being logged for the permanent record.
20: Well, guys, flock just got wings. Those street side cameras that are already all across America. What if I told you they're not stopping there? The same company behind the cameras are now putting autonomous surveillance drones in the sky. And depending on who you ask, it's either the future of public safety or the more likely option, the biggest expansion of government surveillance we've seen yet. Now the company's automated license plate readers have spread across the country, creating one of the nation's largest interconnected video surveillance networks. After partnering with aviation software company Aerodome, Flock launched Flock Alpha, an autonomous police drone built to respond to emergencies before officers even arrive. The drone sits inside a waterproof docking station waiting for a call, and when a 911 report comes in, the drone can launch automatically and fly up to 60 miles per hour. Officers don't even have to be standing nearby. They can deploy it directly from one of these little things, a smartphone. And this thing isn't just flying overhead. It's got thermal imaging, high-definition cameras, and powerful optical zoom. And well, according to Flock, it can even read a vehicle's license plate from 2,000 feet away. That's not terrifying at all.
10: But instead of the surveillance layer being torn down, it's being rebranded. Axon, the taser and body cam giant, has stormed into the gap with its own pole-mounted and streetlight retrofit ALPR systems. The same hardware partners Flock used.
21: Guess who else owns Axon? That's right. According to financial disclosures, the president purchased between $1 and $5 million of Axon stock.
1: Ladies and gentlemen, Bigley has launched an online pharmacy, 1776rx.health. 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It's amoebas, it's microplasms. It is so important. These two together, I mean, ivermectin is a Nobel Prize winning for this, but benzidol is the big one. And folks, it isn't just parasites. Just search benzidol studies. Just put that into a search engine and you'll see congressional hearings. You'll see top scientists, you'll see all the studies on what else it does that they don't want you to know about. It's dramatic. 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And a lot of people went there yesterday. A lot of people got it. 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
3: Welcome back, ladies and gentlemen. This is the Alex Jones Show. I'm your host, Harrison Smith, sitting in for Alex today, though he may be popping back in from time to time as he just can't, the man can't take a break. 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Of course, you just saw that great video from John Bowne. That, of course, is on X, and you can find and share it on any of our accounts. Of course, at AJ and Live. I'm at Harrison H. Smith. Follow at Real Alex Jones. And, of course, you can go to alexjoneslive.com to find all of the feeds as well. We have just a ton of news still to get to today on all the topics that Alex has mentioned and more. And, you know, on the topic of Suta, however you pronounce it, I believe it's Suta. That's how I'm going to say it, at least. I thought this post by, which I guess is Banksy. I don't know if this is the artist Banksy or not, but on X, I guess it's a Spanish guy. 800 years to drive them out, 12 hours to get them back. I think that sort of sums it up, doesn't it? The Spanish spent 800 years doing the Reconquista, winning back their land, foot by foot, sword fight by sword fight. 800 years to drive out the Muslims, 12 hours for them to rush back in. And there were rumors, and I haven't really seemed to confirmed, I have not seen it confirmed anywhere, but there were rumors that the Moroccan president basically released around 3,000 criminals out of his jails And those were at least a part of the massive crowd that stormed into Ceuta. And yes, as Alex pointed out, they're still there. They're actually like setting up their own ad hoc government, basically, where, you know, the more political migrants are basically, you know, organizing gangs and running around assaulting people. Again, we've got video after video of the Spanish people there basically just being like, what the hell is going on? You know, videos of people trapped inside buildings and not able to leave because of the mobs of rioters outside, and the Spanish authorities doing absolutely nothing to stop it. But then you have pictures like this. Morocco literally emptied out its jails, released all of its rapists and murderers, put them in trucks, and dropped them off in Spain. And from one of the broadcasts, you can actually see, if we go to DotCam here, and actually if you want to pull up the actual tweet, you can see it a lot better than in the printed version. But this guy, his arms are covered in scars because he's been whipped. An arm full of whip marks from being in some Moroccan jail for who knows what aberrations, but they'll send it to you as a poor migrant boy. And so, yeah, some of these people are not just, you know, literal criminals, but they bear the scars of the, you know, physical punishment they've been subjected to for whatever horrific crime they've committed against people in their home country. Now they are recruited as soldiers against Spain. Again, we know that this is from the beginning a exercise of Israeli imperialism, really, in a lot of ways, basically pressuring it. And we explained this on Friday, but just to reiterate, essentially this is a diplomatic pressure move. These Spanish enclaves, exclaves they call them, where you have Spanish possessions in Africa, which again, not that doesn't mean colonialism necessarily, unless you want to say, you know, Alaska actually belongs to the Russians because we colonized it. Yeah, there you can see the scars even better. Yeah. But it's these, you know, Spanish enclaves that have been Spanish for, you know, out of living memory. And yet, you know, Morocco wants them. They want to take them. They want to at least be able to send migrants there. It is a diplomatic situation for Spain and has been for a while, but it was never really in danger. It never really, like the Spanish, it was never a hot button issue that the Spanish government had to, you know, spend resources dealing with. It wasn't really an issue. It was just like there were some Moroccans that wanted it back and there was kind of nothing they could do to get it. Then Spain refused to, you know, allow America to use its bases and also criticize Israel's ongoing genocide against Gaza. And so to get them to stop doing that, they looked around and they said, okay, let's find a pressure point that we can press. Let's find a vulnerability that the Spanish government has that we can sort of lean on and press and, you know, apply pressure to, so that then we can turn around and go, oh, you don't want us to flood your country with all these migrants? Well, then why don't you stop calling out Israel's genocide? Why don't you allow us to use your bases? Then this whole problem can go away. So it wasn't exactly manufactured from whole cloth by Israel. It's not like Israel came up with this idea to try to go after these enclaves, these exclaves of Malila, however you pronounce it, and Ceuta, however you pronounce that. They didn't create the problem, but they are exacerbating it. They are creating a diplomatic crisis so that they can lean on them and say, well, we can help you clean this up. We can help you fix this up. You just have to do what we want. And what they really want is Spain to be actively involved in the military action in the Middle East. Because if Spain is actively involved, if they're providing weapons and providing launching platforms for attacks to go on, then they have no standing to bring cases against Israel in the International Criminal Court or to back up places like South Africa that were, you know, claiming that they were committing a genocide and brought them to that international court, which is what happened. Last year, earlier this year, Spain was actually one of the nations that was on the side of South Africa in trying to use the international rules-based order to bring Israel to heel. This is no small part what is behind America then using our incredible power, our incredible leverage, our incredible wealth for the benefit of Israel to force Spain to give them concessions diplomatically. So it's a little bit more complicated than just it's the Jews. Like, I see a lot of people on X just sort of boiling it down to the, you know, elementary and therefore not correct view of just like, it's just Jews sending Muslims to Europe like they always do. Which, okay, there's a little bit of truth. There's a little bit of truth to that. There's a very, very large amount of truth to that, but it is only in context of much larger, you know, various forms of warfare going on. It fits in to the worldwide attack that's now happening. In fact, there was a senator, I believe, commenting on the situation and saying, you know, America

you know, brutal and you know, efficient enough in controlling communications, you can suppress that cancer at the heart of the European soul. But if you don't, you know, crack down on it enough, then it bubbles up and it's meaningless, it's pointless, it has no, you know, basis in reality. It's just some sort of a DNA defect that is expressed in the European people. Now, you tell me how Europe, i.e. the West, i.e. Christendom, can simultaneously find its greatest expression in Israel, but also be tainted forever, poisoned, every aspect of it, with an ingrained, inbuilt, congenital anti-Semitism. This is nonsense. It makes no sense. This is ridiculous. How could both of these things be true? They can't. So what is the fact? The fact is neither one of them is true. The fact is Israel is not the West. It does not behave like the West, does not have the same morals or character as the West, does not have the same beliefs as the quote-unquote West in any way, shape, or form. The West doesn't believe in collective punishment. The West doesn't believe punishing the children for the sins of the father. The West believes in a contained, a sort of national warfare where two nations go to war with each other and then they sign peace agreements and then they get back to some stability, you know, between, if not allies, at least not open enemies. Israel believes in an ongoing, perpetual, forever war against anybody it doesn't actively control. When you really boil down what it is to be the West, it's Christendom. And that's what it used to be called. And again, I can't help but see a little bit of a psyop in all of these words, right? I remember being a little kid and hearing the word Caucasian and being like, what the hell does that mean? Where is Caucasus? Where the hell? It's a mountain range? Okay, so Asians are from Asia. Africa is full of Africans, but Europe is full of Caucasians. What the hell is that supposed to be? No, it's Europeans. They're European. But you've got to understand how for a century or more, there have been these little linguistic tricks, these little, you know, rhetorical manipulations that go on, little seeds planted that might not, you know, might not be overwhelming at first, right? To hear European people referred to as Caucasian doesn't automatically make you think that the people of Europe never existed and that their nationalism is a lie. But over time, that's the idea that's seeded, that these people, the Caucasians, they must be sort of uprooted. They're all from like some mountainous region in Eastern Europe, but somehow they spread everywhere. No, they're European. It's not that complicated. Just like the West, it doesn't mean the West. It means the people of Europe, which used to be called Christendom because Christianity is tied, you know, indissolubly to the European character. It was Europe that adopted Christianity and spread Christianity. Sure, it started in the Middle East, but even back then, the Middle East was, you know, demographically a very different place than it is now, as Alex was pointing out. I mean, it's not a joke. And people can take this too far, and they can take it to sort of the, like, Nazi level, whatever they call, like, social evolution, whatever it is, where, you know, basically the appearance of white people in ancient cultures was seen as some sort of evidence of, you know, race mastery or whatever else. But, you know, putting that to the side, putting the uncomfortable conclusions to the side, this was one of the things I talked about when it came to something like the Odyssey. The Spartans were known for being blonde-haired. Like, you look at the vases and it's a bunch of blonde-haired ladies running around. That's what they were famous for. Just like the Spaniards were blonde hair and red hair, blue-eyed, just like the Northern Europeans, especially, you know, after the influx of the Germans after the fall of the Roman Empire. I mean, do you know that Ramses the Great was a white guy? Like, do people know that the greatest pharaoh of all time, Ramses the Great, like, they have his mummy? It's not speculation. It's not like they're looking at ancient carvings and trying to divine the racial makeup. We've got his preserved body. He's got red hair. They've tested it. He's a Western European person. So again, this idea, the reason I say this again is because there's a concerted, deliberate, decades-long effort to basically eradicate white people, not just in their homelands, but throughout history, so that you could claim that everything, you know, Western Europe accomplished was somehow stolen from people that weren't white in order to give rise to and give credit to and justification for the anti-white activity of people who are trying to destroy us. Which, again, I'm glad that people are waking up to their... Like, we've gone through steps, right? When I was growing up,
It was anathema. It was shocking and horrible to even question the government line. I mean, even in people now, like people who I know who are, heck, even maybe farther than me down the conspiracy rabbit hole, like growing up, you know, if you said 9/11 was an inside job, you were like politely asked to leave. Like, it was not a good thing to even question the government, you know, let alone believe that they were in fact the progenitors and the people who started all of these horrible things. Merely questioning it was bad enough. Now, luckily, and thanks in no small part to Donald Trump shattering the, you know, illusion of mainstream media objectivity or anything else, people realize, they learn, they come around to the fact that the government lies to them, that they're tricked into states of panic. Now, whether people can actually, you know, absorb that and then turn that into, you know, I remember being shocked at the time. We just lived through Russiagate and all the crap that we'd been through with President Trump. And then COVID hits, and I'm expecting everybody to go, this is another one of those tricks. We've been through these before. We saw Russiagate. We saw 9/11. We saw all this crap get sold to us. We're not falling for it again. But of course people fall for it again, because of course that's the beauty of a false flag attack. The only thing false about it is the flag. The attack is real. You have to actually defend against it. So in the case of Ceuta or the wider Muslim invasion of Europe, it's like, okay, you can point out that it's NGOs that are orchestrating it, that the wars that were started for the sake of Israel are the whole reason that these huge populations of quote-unquote refugees exist in the first place. You can describe the ignition of this process. You still have to stop the Muslims coming in. You still have to stop the people that are in Europe from arming themselves or gaining political power and enforcing their beliefs on an unwilling populace. You can't just point to the people in the NGOs that sent them over. You have to deal with the problem on the ground. This, again, is the, from the perpetrators, beauty of false flags attack. The attack is real. People have to respond to it. You just then get to manipulate and decide where that response goes and how that response is enacted. Again, I could tie this to things like the flock cameras, problem, reaction, solution. They open the border. They defund the police. They, you know, make it, you know, they inject racialism into our jury pool so that, you know, people are let off. So you have a corresponding rise in crime. We presented the chart last week that showed, you know, all the big cities in Texas. Austin alone has had our homicide rate increase 74%, while every other big city in Texas has seen their city decrease its homicide rate in the exact same time period. Why? Because the choices made by the, trying not to say retarded, but I'm blanking on any other word, so I'll just say socialist leadership of Austin, the choices they made lead directly to a rise in crime. What's the solution to that? How about permanent, perpetual surveillance cameras on every corner? Why would we need that? Why would that be necessary? The problem is that you destroyed the judicial system, that you destroyed and, you know, demoralized the police, that you allowed George Soros to spend millions of dollars to plant a DA who refuses to charge minority populations with the crimes they commit.

0: justice or social justice, which are not justice, in the same way that turkey bacon ain't bacon. You can call it that, but it's something entirely different. And justice is when a criminal is punished for the crime they commit. Racial justice is when you don't punish that criminal because 200 years ago, somebody that looks kind of like him was maybe mistreated by somebody that looks kind of like his victim. This is absurd, but this is the world that we're entering into. And I'm going to cover that a lot today, too, because you thought Ma'am Donnie was bad. Good Lord, folks, I don't know what we do at this point. I've got a video of the mayor of Seattle almost breaking into tears as she's questioned about her choices by the media there. There's a woman running for governor of Michigan or something who is just, long story short, there are like young socialist revolutionaries who have never had a job, who don't have families, who have never been in charge of anything in their lives, who are literally actors and actresses, just like AOC. If you remember, AOC was chosen, was selected out of a lineup like an actress trying for a part. I'm sorry, let me correct that. She was an actress trying for, not like one, she was literally a bartender who just looked pretty and could spout the socialist talking points. And she did so unashamedly. Like in interviews early on in her career, they would say, "What do you think about this?" She'd go, I don't know. I've never thought about that. I'll have to ask my people what our stance is on that." It's like, okay, so you're just an empty vessel. You're just an empty vessel that somebody decided could win an election, so they put a little bow on your head and are feeding you talking points through your earpiece. That's our modern politics, and it wouldn't be an issue if we didn't flood our country with tens of millions of people that aren't American and don't have the same beliefs we do, who see voting as just robbery with one step removed. I'm going to vote for the person that promises to rob the other people and feed me rather than rob me and feed the other people. Like, that's how they perceive elections. And again, folks, you've got to see this for what it is. You've got to be able to recognize that other populations, people see it as a criticism because they inherently recognize that our system is superior. So when I talk about our differences between our system and other systems, it's obvious, even in the people who think I'm bad for pointing it out, the deficiencies in their systems, but they still defend them. But this is just the fact, and we've played the videos, we've shown, it's everywhere, because they're not shy about it. People in India, if they want to get elected, they drive around in cars throwing cash out the windows. There's nothing wrong with that to them. To us, we would see that as just, cynical buying of votes, just like betraying the idea of democracy when you're just running around going, "Hey, vote for me, I'll give you $100. We would see that as, a violation of the underpinning of our entire system. That this is not the way this is supposed to work. This is corruption manifest. But to people overseas, it's like, well, that guy gave me the most money. He's obviously the one who's going to be best at being in charge. If he is the one with the most money, if he's the one that is most able to benefit me, then why would I not vote for him? Like, I've had these conversations with people where I'm like, you get that it's bad that your politicians just hand out cash in exchange for money? And they're like, why? Why? You don't get paid for your vote. I do get paid for mine. Who's the real sucker here? Okay, that's a difference in mindset that is insurmountable. When you bring those people over and they vote in that same way, it literally destroys our system. Or you have people that are literally just too dumb and incapable to understand second-order effects. And so they're electing literal children. We basically might as well have like 8-year-olds running our country. I'm not even exaggerating. I'll show you clips on the other side. This Wong woman in Michigan is literally insane. It's like been to the mental hospital a whole bunch. She's running for governor. The mayor in Seattle, I'll show you that as well. Stay tuned. We're being taken over by children.
1: Tell you something right now that is one of the most, if not the most important things I've ever talked about on air. And I want you to really listen to me. And I want you to get a pen and paper out of your iPhone, out of your Droid, and type this into your notes. And I want you at lunch today or tonight or right now to just go to any search engine you want and type in two different names, two different words, okay? Two different drugs that have won Nobel Prizes, you name it, that people don't want you to know about. And one of those is ivermectin that everybody knows about. The other one that most people still don't know about is mebendazole. If you do the research, then it's important to understand that you need to get it from a pharmacy. You need to get it from a doctor. And we have a sponsor, and that's, of course, Bigley. And they went and they used the same

service as, you know, the big web, RXs, and great people we've used that have been sponsors in the past, but this is Bigly doing it. And the key is, it's real, it's pharmaceutical, and it is a very low price. People are selling knockoffs of it online without a prescription, and a lot of it's fake, or a lot of it's watered down and adulterated. Because I did a regimen a couple years ago of mebendazole. We'll put that on screen. That's how you spell it right there. mebendazole. And it didn't have any effect. I bought it off of Amazon. And then I did more research, and they said most of that stuff's fake. So I went and I got it from a doctor, and it was incredible. And my own medical doctor owns clinics all over the state of Texas had already been pushing it on me for years, and I just never done it. Ladies and gentlemen, you can get the two in a combo, the ivermectin and the mebendazole, together, and they work synergistically together. It is certified and known, both of them, as incredible anti-parasite. Just search the term ivermectin, mebendazole, and just put in study and do your own research and see what the system has been suppressing about this. And this is something, in my view, talk to your physician, and when you go to the website, it's, you know, online pharmacy, and they've got nurses, doctors, all of it. And then you get the prescription. It's very, very easy to do. And I would recommend to talk to your doctors. My own personal opinion, what I do for myself is twice a year, I take a regimen of ivermectin and mebendazole. And it is incredible. People ask why I look so young while I'm healthy. Well, it's a cocktail of things. It's the ivermectin. It's the mebendazole that I take about twice a year as a regimen. Some people, my medical doctor says, take a little bit of ivermectin every week, but I tend to forget to do that. She literally just says take like two pills a week as a supplemental. That's what my medical doctor tells me. You get your own medical doctor to tell you what you want. 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
1: Welcome back, ladies and gentlemen. This is The Alex Jones Show. We'll be joined next hour by Larry Sanger. He's one of the co-founders of Wikipedia. Talk to him about what I was hinting at in the last segment. What do you do? What do you do when your population doesn't care about being taken over? When your fellow Americans, with a vote that counts equal to yours, genuinely lacks the intellectual capability to even understand the choices that they're making? That does actually seem to be the situation that's happening here. And I've got a couple of examples to show you, both the damage already being done and the damage to come. That is the socialist idiot children that are being elected to high offices in America already wreaking havoc on the states and cities that they're in charge of. But also the people still running for this, as the DSA is on an upswing at this point and is increasing its popularity. And with every race it wins, it, you know, is able to take that and make hay with it and tell everybody how successful it is. It's, you know, this is the way Democratic politics works. You can take your victories and spin them into more victories by putting out the idea that, you know, your ideas are popular. It brings more people over. I mean, this really is a popularity contest at the end of the day. And they've rigged the system by making everyone stupid. I really think they've made everyone too stupid for us to be a democracy anymore. I think that's it. I think, you, like, if you really want to get down to the issue, if you had a smart, informed, you know, well-read population that understood not just the laws that are in place, the Constitution, the Bill of Rights, but the reason behind those. Which, again, I think we've failed in this. People know that we have freedom of speech. Do you know why? People will invoke the Fifth Amendment. Do you know why it exists and for what reason it was created? Because it sure as hell wasn't created so a government agent could get away with using his authority and power in the government to destroy the lives of American people. But that's exactly how it was invoked last week with Anthony Fauci. This, you know, it was about stopping the overreach of the government. It was about preventing a situation where the government was imprisoning people just because they didn't like their points of view, or, you know, forcing them to give evidence against themselves in show trials because they had seen that in places like England, and we still see it today in places like America. It hasn't done a perfect job of correcting everything, but there was a reason that it was put in place. Now, to use that protection from the citizens against the government, the government is now using it for protection of the crimes it committed against the people. This is all wrong. This is all completely wrong. So what do you do when you have a population that doesn't care about the truth, that doesn't care about what's right? Because, you know, Fauci might be the best, preeminent, you know, most shocking example. As I keep saying, we didn't fall for the lies. Why are the people that fell for his lies the ones defending him? It doesn't make any sense. And this never really made sense. I guess these people have a part of their brain that I'm missing or something. The sheep part, whatever the sheep part of the brain is. But I was having this conversation back in 2022, 2023, because people were like so confused at why I was criticizing Fauci, and I was so confused at why they were defending Fauci. Who the hell is this guy? What is he, your dad? Like, why are you so defensive of him? He's just some dude. He's some government bureaucrat. You have no loyalty to him. You have never heard of this guy before 2 days ago. But all of a sudden, it's like, I'm a bad person. I'm an evil person for daring to point out this guy is lying. It's crazy. It's just been crazy for a while. The loyalty, the like worship that they show towards Anthony Fauci, it's senseless. It's unmoored. It's no sense. There's no sense in it, actually. But this has been the case for a while. It's like Anthony Fauci was lying. We were pointing it out, and people were just like, how dare you? He is an amazing public servant that's trying everything he can to save lives. And it's like, why do you think that? What evidence is there that that's the case? Genuinely, what the hell is wrong with you people? You're defending a man who used your loyalty to him, your trust in him, to screw you knowingly. He didn't do it better safe than sorry, right? That was always the excuse of like, hey, look, you know, the lockdowns may have had negative consequences, but at the time, you know, at the time, we didn't know what we were dealing with. We had to do it because, hey, what if it was like as dangerous as, you know, aerosol Ebola and it would kill 90% of people who got it? We didn't know, so better safe than sorry. We had to lock down, and sure, if we could go back now with the time machine, maybe we wouldn't have, but at the time, it was the right choice. No, it was never the right choice. He lied to you. He lied. He knew exactly how deadly it was. He went on TV and said it was 10 times as deadly because he wanted to create fear in you to take advantage of you. And these people who fell for the lies, who now can't help but acknowledge that they were lies, and yet they still call you a bad person for criticizing Dr. Anthony Fauci. This, again, just goes into this poisonous mindset that is at this moment hollowing out America like a cancer, replacing all of the healthy functional cells with cancerous ones. From Zero Hedge, is anybody ever going to say I'm sorry? I'm not even going to read the article. Let me answer. No. The answer is no. Here's the cool thing about justice. You don't need them to say they're sorry. This is, again, what I don't understand. We operate at a status that's like we have to have them say they're sorry. Why do we have to have them? You know what will make them sorry is when they're sitting in a jail cell. They'll be really sorry once they are put in a jail cell. And guess what? You don't have to wait for them to say they're sorry before you do that. This genuinely blows my mind. Because even just the title of this, is anybody ever going to say they're sorry? No, they're not. That's the answer. You ever watch cop shows? You ever watch like Cops or any sort of like true crime stuff on YouTube? Do the criminals ever apologize? Is there ever a moment, ever, in any of these cases? I mean, you can have somebody, they're like on video murdering somebody, they're caught so bad, they go to trial, they try to represent themselves, it's humiliation upon humiliation. Literally nobody in the world thinks this person is innocent. Nobody in the world. Even their own lawyers are like, I'm just doing a job here, buddy. Nobody believes them. And yet, do they apologize? Do they go, look, fine, all right, you know, I really tried to get away with it, but you guys are sharp and you caught me really good. You caught me really bad, and I'm sorry. I feel stupid now. They never, ever, that is not in the human, like, if they're the type of person that will do that, then they're not the type of person to commit the murder or to carry on the worldwide scheme to enslave humanity. The people that we're dealing with are criminals. They're not going to say they're sorry, and we shouldn't expect them to, and we don't have to wait for them to say they're sorry. You make them sorry by punishing them. Hello? Hello? This is called civilization. This is how it's always worked. You don't wait for the criminals to say they're sorry, because they never will. It blows my mind. This week, Dr. Anthony Fauci appeared before Congress and, on the advice of his attorney, repeatedly invoked the Fifth Amendment rather than answering many of the senator's questions. Everyone's talking about what he did or didn't know, whether he misled Congress, whether he should have answered the questions, or whether he should be held accountable. But that wasn't the moment from this week I can't stop thinking about. My husband called me as he was driving home from picking up grain for the hogs. He had stopped at Restaurant Depot to grab pizza boxes and a few supplies for the ranch. Rarely does he pay attention to American politics. Rarely is he interested in the stories that consume him. He simply asked, what's going on with Fauci? I explained that he'd spent some of the hearing invoking the Fifth Amendment rather than answering the senator's questions. There was a long pause. Then he asked me something that caught me completely off guard. Is anybody ever going to say, I'm sorry, I was wrong, it cost you and your family everything? No. No. It's never going to happen. It doesn't need to happen. I feel like there are a few certain things that, you know, there's a question that went semi-viral on X that I've just been thinking about, and it put it as like, you know, if you could have access to the emergency signal system on people's phones, you know, if you had 1 minute, you could make everybody in America listen to like 1 minute of audio. What would that audio be? What would, you know, to change the world to whatever it would be? The couple things I think we all need to understand to fully comprehend. One is white people are the target. That white people are slated for eradication, and that you're not a good person to allow this to happen. That being attacked does not make you a good person. To be a sucker and a victim is not a virtue. I really wish people would get that in their heads, because it is an inverted, bizarro form of white supremacy where non-white people can be flooding into your country by the millions going, we are going to kill you, we're going to cut your throat, we are going to take you over, we are going to destroy you, and white people look at it and go, oh, they need help. Oh, no, we'll be fine. We'll be, what, defend ourselves from these people? We don't need to do that. We need to give them whatever we have because, you know, they clearly don't know what's going on. And it's like, what the hell is, what, you think you're invincible? You think you're a god? You think you're immortal? You think this can't affect you? You think you're just, things are going to be great forever because you're white? Like, get over yourselves. You're under attack. That'd be the first thing that I wish I could just hammer into people's heads. White people especially. You are under attack. What the hell is wrong with you? Because it wouldn't be an issue if white people would just not allow themselves to be taken over. But regardless, and this is what I was talking about in the last segment, where it's like we've taken these steps, right? People understand now the government will lie to you. People understand the government will actually be engaged in, like, horrible crimes against you and get away with it. Something that was anathema, that was unspeakable 15, 20 years ago is now readily accepted by almost everybody you could possibly meet. I'm not supposed to. Let's just keep it vague here and point out that nobody these days is being sued for questioning the supposed grief of people who've had their family members die in public ways. Nobody's getting sued for saying, we don't believe their grief. This looks a little bit fake to us. Nobody's getting sued for that these days. Here, 14 years after other incidents, which we're not able to be questioned so much. Like, people are questioning things. People recognize now there's nothing wrong with questioning things. There's nothing wrong with investigating the truth behind claims of the government. Great. That's a great step. The next step is recognizing that all of these attacks have exactly the same character, the same motivation, and the same outcome, destruction of white people. That we got to get over because, everything I deal with is false dichotomies. Everything I deal with is you're either for Muslim or you're for Israel. You either are an egalitarian, self-hating, you know, white person that wants the global majority to overwhelm and destroy Europeans, or you are a literal Nazi that wants to step on the neck of every non-white person to prove your superiority. It's like, how about we don't have to be insane? How about every stance everybody takes is always insane these days? What if we had a sane approach that was just like, white people don't deserve to die? And also, don't have like a civilizational obligation to be in charge of everything all the time. How about we're just like everybody else? Would that be a stance that everybody could come along with? No, obviously not. You either have to be a Nazi or you have to be AOC. This is ridiculous. You have to be Mamdani or you have to be Adolf Hitler. Why is this constantly the dichotomy? It is okay, in fact, to be white. It's actually great and you should be proud of yourself. But that's just one. That's one thing I wish people to understand. The other thing I really, really, really, really, really wish that we could get across, especially to Republicans and libertarians especially, is liberty requires peace. Okay, you're not at liberty if you're under threat. Okay, I pointed this out last year. One of the great things Trump actually did in his second administration was sending federal police forces into places like Atlanta and Memphis, where the crime was astronomical and not being dealt with. So the feds went in and just arrested the criminals they knew were out there, knew where they were, just weren't arresting them. The feds actually did arrest them. And you had videos of people in Memphis saying, this is amazing. The streets are so safe. My children can now play in our own backyard without having me, you know, fear that they're going to get shot. It's like, okay, you can't play in your own backyard. Are you free? If you can't walk down to the corner store after dusk and purchase something and walk back, if you can't send your kid to the corner store, pick up some, you know, an ingredient you need for dinner without just thinking there's a 50% chance kid just never comes back again, are you free? Are you a free person? Of course not. So freedom, liberty requires peace. Peace requires order. Order requires good people, good men, to do violence to bad people. Okay, again, and this is why I'm going off on this when it comes to, like, why is nobody apologizing? Because they're bad people that are evil and have to be defeated. Like, it's not that complicated. It should go like this. You did something bad. We all know it. You know it. Will you apologize? If they're like, oh, well, I just think that, then you just go, okay, into the cage. Goodbye. Goodbye. Into the cage now. Into the concrete box forever. We're done with you. You can't live here anymore. We need decent people who are honest. We need decent people who are honest to run the country. So you go away now forever. I'm compatible with that. So you go away now forever.
2: That's the solution.
1: The solution is not to beg them to admit that they did something wrong. Have a really powerful speech about how they did something wrong.
2: Well, they smirked at you telling them that they're getting away with it.
1: Solving something would be throwing them in prison forever.
2: Because of the crimes we know they committed.
1: Let's do that. Okay?
2: Why can't we just let them do that?
1: Okay?
2: No, we have to ask them.
1: We have to ask them to admit what they did wrong. Then only then we actually get justice.
2: Ridiculous.
1: And then you get to something like this from today. The scientists, the experts, say we need to have the Earth's population to just 4 billion to save the planet.
2: They just come right out with it now.
1: They want to kill half the planet to survive. They're saying for the planet to survive, the giant fall of rock, that's going to die if we don't kill half of the people on it.
2: According to them, of course.
1: What do you think their suggestions are? What do you think it has anything to do with maybe not providing the nations that sustenance for three nations that have birth rates in the 700 percentage, but seven to nine children on average, $2 a year.
2: Do you want to stop feeding them? I'm a horrible person for even suggesting it.
1: Okay, I'm a horrible person for even suggesting it.
2: Okay, then what's your suggestion? Kill the productive people in the first world countries?
1: Is that possibly better?
2: How could that possibly be better?
1: Here's an idea, what if we apply the same idea of representation to human survival that we do to human survival?
2: In other words, Hollywood film.
1: White people have absolute protection,
2: you know, enforced death.
1: From every form of enforced death, everybody else has to be degraded to where all the people are exactly the same percent. Is that fair? Is that totally fair? Because we want equality, right?
2: Scientists believe that. Scientists believe that.
1: That's because if we don't do that, the population will be reduced to less than 1 billion, you know. Then maybe you can make an argument. They're not even making that argument. They're like, sure, it sounds like Darth Vader himself and the Emperor got together to come up with the most evil plan of all time, but we think it's a good plan. What? That's not a qualifier. That doesn't change the first part of the sentence. You're just saying, yeah, this is evil, but we want to do it, though. But actually, we're evil, too, so there's that. Over the past 100 years, the population has ballooned from less than 2 billion to 8.3 billion people. However, researchers say our planet cannot sustain this explosive growth for much longer. Now, in a proposal that will remind movie fans of Thanos' plot in Avengers: Infinity War, scientists argue that the population needs to be eased down to 4 billion by 2200. I don't even know how to say that year. I guess I'm glad they're coming out and saying it now. I just think we should believe them when they say this. You know, it's kind of like what Alex was saying about the flock cameras. Yes, the flock cameras didn't exist when Trump was elected. Like, as of Election Day, November 2024, there wasn't a single flock camera on the streets of America. Since then, they've exploded everywhere. they're being rolled out faster than you could ever cut them down, right? That's just happening. People don't want it, but it is happening, just like the data centers. Nobody wants the data centers in their backyard. The data centers aren't necessary, but they want, but the people in power want them. So they're happening, and they're being funded by your tax dollars. And your life is inconsequential. The effects it has on your life are not an area of concern for the people building these things. But it didn't start with this. It started with things like Ring cameras and Amazon creating a, you know, government portal so that police departments could have direct access to lifetime feeds of every Ring camera. We reported on this at the time. So, I mean, they didn't start with Flock cameras. They started with, hey, here's a...
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6: So God made a farmer. God said, I need somebody willing to get up before dawn, milk cows, work all day in the fields, milk cows again, eat supper, then go to town and stay past midnight at a meeting of the school board. So God made a farmer. God said, I need somebody willing to sit up all night with a newborn colt and watch it die and dry his eyes and say, maybe next year. I need somebody who can shape an axe handle from a persimmon sprout, shoe a horse with a hunk of car tire, who can make harness out of hay, wire, feed sacks, and shoe scraps, who planting time and harvest season will finish his 40-hour week by Tuesday noon and then painin' from tractor back put in another 72 hours. So God made a farmer. God said, I need somebody strong enough to clear trees and heave bales, yet gentle enough to yean lambs and wean pigs and tend the pink-combed pullets, who will stop his mower for an hour to splint the broken leg of a meadowlark. So God made a farmer. It had to be somebody who'd plow deep and straight and not cut corners, somebody to seed, weed, feed, breed, and rake, and disc, and plow, and plant, and tie the fleece, and strain the milk, somebody who'd bale a family together with the soft, strong bonds of sharing, who would laugh and then sigh and then reply with smiling eyes when his son says that he wants to spend his life doing what dad does.

0: If you are receiving this transmission, you are the resistance.
1: Hundreds of U.S. troop casualties have taken place in the war with Iran. Serious injuries, even deaths, that until now have been covered up and hidden from the public. And it's only out tonight because of a Freedom of Information Act request. New Defense Department records show tonight that more than 400 casualties in the first 6 weeks of this war alone, including 17 life-threatening injuries. By the way, casualties is defined as people who are killed, injured, or lost during a war. The Army took the worst of it, over 270 wounded, and the most common injury by far wasn't shrapnel or broken bones, it was head trauma. Some of the ugliest days never even made it to the public. Get this, CENTCOM only releases monthly totals as they quietly sat on 70 casualties logged in a single day back in March. Now, fast forward, since Trump ended the ceasefire this month, according to documents, there have been more than 200 additional casualties, and four more deaths have piled up. And remember, right around that same time, the official death toll got quietly revised down from 18 to 14. Look, accounting can shrink a number on a spreadsheet, right? But they do not change what's happening on the ground. That's the fact that there are real bodies and real families who deserve a straight answer about which number is true. And tonight, while American troops are absorbing that toll, Iran is rearming. Reuters reports that Iran is set to receive up to 400 Chinese-made shoulder-fired missile systems in a $60 to $70 million deal, with the first shipments arriving within weeks. These are the precise weapon sales that President Trump claimed that Xi Jinping personally told him China would never make, quote, under any circumstances. Well, China isn't even hiding where it stands. Just 4 days ago, Beijing said, quote, it strongly supports Iran in safeguarding its sovereignty, security, and national dignity. So if, in fact, there was a promise, and we don't know that there was, it doesn't seem to be holding. Although we have to point out tonight that China has not confirmed this arms deal, and Reuters, well, candidly, they get a lot wrong. It's also not just missiles. Reuters also reports that Yemen's Houthis are now considering charging a fee on every commercial ship that sails through the Bab el-Mandeb Strait. Every country's ships, that is, except one, China's fleet, would be exempt. Now put that together. Chinese missiles flowing into Iran, Chinese ships sailing through a strait that everyone else would have to pay to cross. It doesn't sound like coincidence here, right? That sounds like a partnership. And while that's developing, the war itself just keeps spreading. Here's the latest footage out of Egypt. Crews still working to put out a fire on a U.S.-owned floating platform after a drone strike there. Initial reports point to Iran. And just like that, American infrastructure is on fire in a country that has not been part of this conflict so far. That alone tells you how far this thing is starting to spread. Look, it comes hours after this president lost composure talking about Iran. Here's what President Trump told Fox News Trey Yingst in response.
2: President Trump tells Fox News about Iran, we are going to beat the effing S out of them. He went on to say, we'll be hitting them hard, they're going to get a beating.
1: Again, that is the commander-in-chief on the record describing how he'll respond to an attack on American troops. Not a strategy, not an objective, just rage at this point. But here is something worth sitting with, at least for a second. Why is this attack being called a surprise at all? See, CENTCOM said on Tuesday that Iran's Revolutionary Guard had directed more than 30 drone attacks on U.S. forces in the preceding 3 days alone. 30 attacks in 72 hours. And we're calling the next one unexpected? That word is carrying a lot of weight tonight. It makes it sound like it was an ambush out of nowhere, right? No one saw this coming. And yet, we are at an active war with Iran. That's not to say Iran is right or wrong here, but how many times has the U.S. struck Iran? Have those all been sneak attacks, surprise attacks? Because the language here is bizarre. Now, as for that retaliation, for the first time in this war, Saudi Arabia joined the United States in strikes, hitting Iranian-aligned militias inside of Iraq, following what's being described as an attempted ambush on U.S. forces. In fact, here's some of the video from the aftermath of those strikes. What that means is that this is no longer just a U.S.-Iran fight. Saudi Arabia is now striking targets alongside American forces, and Iraq, whose territory this happened on, is saying they're not staying quiet. In fact, Baghdad condemned the strike as a violation of its own sovereignty, rejecting the use of Iraqi soil to to launch operations against its neighbors. So, look, the host government is publicly objecting to what's happening within its own borders.
3: All right, folks, that is the great Ben Swan on his report on the undercounting of casualties of the Iran war. You got to follow him. Search Ben Swan on X. He does great work and has for a while. Stay with us. Quick commercial break. We'll be back on the other side with founder of Wikipedia, Larry Sanger. Don't go anywhere, folks. Big interview coming right up.
4: 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It is so important. 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And folks, it isn't just parasites. Just search benzidol studies. 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It's dramatic. 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
3: Welcome back, ladies and gentlemen. This is The Alex Jones Show. I'm your host, Harrison Smith, sitting in for Alex today, who's on vacation. I'm very happy to be here, however, because I get the privilege of interviewing Larry Sanger. Lawrence Sanger is an American philosopher and internet project developer who co-founded Wikipedia. After proposing the use of wiki software for Newpedia, he named and helped launch Wikipedia, drafting core policies like neutral point of view that have sort of gone to the wayside ever since then. He later advocated for expert-led knowledge curation through projects like Encyclosphere, citing concerns about Wikipedia's lack of oversight. Sanger holds a PhD in philosophy from Ohio State University. You can follow him on X at L. Sanger. And his website, LarrySanger.org. Mr. Sanger, thank you so much for being here with us today.
5: Thanks for having me.
3: Well, it's my pleasure. I know you have a new project called WikiCritic that I really want to hear about. But also, I understand you've been blocked from any participation with Wikipedia. Well, I mean, how have you been ostracized from the worldwide phenomenon you helped create?
5: Yes. Well, basically, it's been about 5 or 6 weeks now, and it all began last year, actually, when I posted 9 theses on Wikipedia. It was a whole reform proposal, and without getting into the details of that, people didn't really take the initiative in putting the reform proposal into effect. So I decided I had to do that.
3: Right.
5: So I became active on Wikipedia, and I actually started organizing people in something called Wiki Project Intellectual Diversity, which is just like it sounds. It's just a collection of people that were going to push for greater openness and intellectual tolerance, essentially. It was going very well until I actually went to apply for official recognition of the Wiki project. And then the application was just absolutely flooded with a lot of people who before had not really said anything. And I was accused of canvassing, which is collecting people from off Wiki to participate in the Wiki project. But actually, that's something that's required, or at least strongly encouraged by the rules. But I think the idea was that because this Wiki project was a reform project and actually had a chance of working, they were really threatened by that. And what happened is I simply updated my X feed, my followers to say, well, there's a big controversy going on right now. This is fun. And for that, actually, I was taken to what's called the Administrator's Notice Board. Mm. And they're basically excoriated for 3 days until finally they blocked me. And the funny thing is, that was like Monday, I think June 22nd. I think that's right. And that same day, I just happened to be in New York, a trip that had been planned for a long time to accept an award, along with other people from Tablet Magazine, for founding Wikipedia and for actually making this effort to reform it.
6: Right.
5: And 2 hours later, I was blocked from Wikipedia.
3: Well, so. I mean, that's almost appropriate, isn't it? The arbitrariness with which they can manipulate the rules is very reflective of sort of the arbitrary nature of the facts that you can find on Wikipedia now. The one that jumps to mind is, wasn't it Marco Rubio said that Spanish, a cowboy culture, was originally Spanish, and AOC came out and said, that's ridiculous, how dare you? I can't remember exactly how it went, but basically Wikipedia then changed to reflect the, you know, talking point of AOC, even though it had been, you know, in support of Rubio. So it's not really about facts for them. It's not really about what's true. It's about manipulating this to achieve certain political ends. So in a way, they're sort of acting just, you know, in line with their traditional behavior.
5: Yes, I think they were very threatened by the fact that I could actually succeed in reforming Wikipedia, and they couldn't have that, because the reform that I would make is, you know, it's perfectly in line with the original vision of Wikipedia, which was have a wide variety of people coming together to develop articles that fairly reflect everybody's views. You know, it's not a conservative value, actually. It's actually more of a classical liberal value to let everybody have a say on an equal platform. They don't like that.
3: No, and in a weird way, that is a concern. I mean, that is like a far right wing value now, if you listen to, you know, the people in charge.
5: It seems to me.
3: So, yeah, it's like, it's crazy for me, for them as liberals, to give that up, since it seems like such a beautiful thing, but we'll take it, right? Okay, that's the far right position now, is everybody should have a say and that we should actually pursue the truth, even if it makes us uncomfortable. We're the only ones still saying that, and we've been saying it the entire time. So what were exactly the reforms that you wanted to put in place? What do you think is necessary to reform Wikipedia? Because I follow YouTube channels. I mean, there are entire YouTube channels that just focus on the drama behind the scenes at Wikipedia. People don't realize, because it's got sort of such a, you know, you don't really get an idea that there are personalities behind the articles and everything. But man, you look into it, there are entire civil wars going on behind the scenes.
5: Oh, yeah.
3: And people being banned and blocked and moderators. And I mean, it gets really crazy. People have no idea the behind the scenes stuff. So I wonder if it can be reformed with all the nonsense I've seen go on behind the scenes. Is reform the right, you know, way to approach it? I guess not anymore. I guess they've let you know loud and clear that it's not. But what were your ideas to reform it, and do you believe it can be reformed?
5: Yeah, those are different questions. Like, my ideas for reform include things like allow competing articles. So why should Wikipedia have only one article on each topic? Maybe at this point, if they're going to insist on what I call a GASP point of view, GASP meaning globalist, academic, secular, and progressive, right? And that really does describe the framework that Wikipedia acts in. Well, why not allow other kinds of frameworks? And this is not something that would be inconsistent with neutrality, but the very idea is that, you know, if you're like Indian or Chinese or you know, just French, and you approach a given topic like, I don't know, God or photosynthesis or whatever, your approach might be different, you know, in a certain, again, framework is the idea. Why not have competing articles is one idea. Another thing is that you may not know this, a lot of people don't know this, but 85% of the most powerful accounts on Wikipedia are anonymous. We have no idea who they are. And it's at least 85. It might be more than that. They might be using pseudonyms. That just strikes me as bizarre. And it seems to me that if you take certain kinds of authority on the platform, you accept certain ability to, for example, make people administrators, then the world has a right to know who you are, essentially. You know, if you're making really important decisions about what is arguably the most influential single information resource of its kind, probably more influential than any newspaper or news outlet. Well, we know who runs those. We know who the reporters and the researchers and so forth, those outlets are. We have no idea who really runs Wikipedia.
3: That is bizarre. And you're not just saying anonymity is bad, but like these people in particular, the outsized influence they have, the powers that they have, they want to exercise those, but they really want to pay no cost for it. They want to be sort of unquestionable and be able to hide behind their anonymity, which I think there's a trade-off there. If you want to have that power, I agree. People should be able to know who you are so they can at least judge for themselves in a critical way what may be motivating your perspective on certain issues. Absolutely.
5: Yeah. Okay, and another one is Wikipedia has never really opened up Wikipedia articles to rating. Well, why not? Hmm. We can rate YouTube videos, we can thumb up exit comments and so forth, Reddit posts and so forth. Why not Wikipedia articles? There's no good answer that they can offer to that. And it really is important in the case of Wikipedia articles. You know, if there's some article that is just not up to snuff in the opinion, especially of experts, right? People who make it their lives, you know, mission to know something about some narrow corner of the world, we should be able to find out easily what they think about the article, right?
3: Yeah.
5: I was looking, for example, recently at an article about a topic in philosophy called Unmoved Mover. It's a topic from Aristotle. And an AI that I developed gave it a grade of C. Not very good. Right? And you would have no, and I actually gave it a lower, because this is something I know something about.
3: Right.
5: I gave it a lower grade. And we have no way of knowing which are the better articles and which are the worse articles on Wikipedia. Wikipedia claims to be helping the public, but it's not helping the public discern which are the better articles and which are the worse.
3: I wonder if there could be, because I've been very surprised, pleasantly surprised at the effectiveness of community notes on X, because, you know, we always were very resistant to the fact-checking programs that came about right after Donald Trump got elected. All these, you know, newspaper outlets and everything, well, we're going to fact-check, and it was always just whatever their view was, you know, an argument for that and against the other one. Community notes, I was kind of unsure, how is this going to be any different? But it's been very good, and I've really had no problems with community notes. Occasionally there's one that I'm like, it's kind of an opinion, not a fact, and you know, but then you can downvote it.
5: Yeah.
3: So I mean, something like that, I think X has proven that community notes function works very well for sort of discrediting lies. It's really good. I mean, I wonder if something like that could work.
5: I think so. I can tell you what I've been working on along
3: Please.
5: Those lines. So it's called WikiCritic. Now, I don't know if it's going to be ultimately launched. Right now, it's experimental. And we've got like a dozen beta testers right now. But I really like the way it works. The idea is if you can put a review of a Wikipedia article almost anywhere, like on X or your blog or lots of places, and then we have an AI agent which will go out and grab the text and put it on a dossier about the Wikipedia article. And then, in addition, the AI will itself come up with a set of grades for the article. And I think, especially if we get people to install, like, a plugin for their browsers, if that's possible, and have that running when they're using Wikipedia, and they'll actually be able to see grades for the articles. So we can go around the Wikipedia administrators. It is possible, but we have to take some things into our own hands. Can't just like passively consume information. So that's one idea anyway.
3: Yeah, that's interesting. I remember Gab did that at one point, because there was, again, the phenomenon after 2016 where all these media sites stopped having comment sections. It used to be a place where, you know, you'd read the Daily Mail article, you'd go about them, and there were no more comment sections. I remember Gab and some other people put together a thing where it's just going to be the comment. Whatever page you're on, there will be a dedicated comment section on our server, so they can't shut it down. I always thought that was brilliant, but it never really caught on. Maybe with Wikipedia, it'll be more sort of direct and focused on Wikipedia, which will make it easier for people to utilize. How is AI affecting this? Because, again, AI is this thing that it's pitched as, and it's seen in many cases it works as sort of a truth calculator, right? It just sort of spits out the truth. You spit in the input, it gives you the output. It's a computer. But we know it gives you different answers every time. It's referencing things that it can't really judge whether it's legitimate or not. How is AI affecting Wikipedia these days? And, you know, I have a picture somewhere in here. It's not exactly the same as what we're talking about, but, people are asking AI, can you make a sign saying F Israel, and it said no, and then it said F United States, and it said yes. Now, of course, this has to do with the geopolitical establishment and all that stuff, but it points out that AI is being given guardrails that are not advertised, that are secretive, that are invisible, really, but are affecting the output. So how is that affecting Wikipedia?
5: There's a lot to unpack there.
3: Take your time.
5: For one thing, I think that it's starting to eat into Wikipedia's traffic, right? So I actually looked at the traffic from, I think it was May of 2024 to May of 2025, and in that period, there was a significant decline. I hope I've got the dates right. And there's been a decline, I know, for the last 7 months, by about, I want to say 10%.
3: That's sizable.
5: I can't vouch for that, but it's significant, and it's enough that it might not be statistical noise. And it comes at a time when people are using AI to get questions answered, right? And I know I use AI now when I earlier might have used an encyclopedia, maybe not Wikipedia, but the trouble is the AI itself is trained on Wikipedia articles,
3: right?
5: And so it's not like Wikipedia doesn't matter anymore. It still matters a lot because it's used in training AI. We know that ChatGPT was an earlier version. We know that Grokopedia was written with the help of Wikipedia. That's very clear. So it's hard to say, you know, if we can simply ignore Wikipedia. I don't think we can anymore. I don't think that AI is going to displace it. What LLMs do is they essentially make averages to, this is a very crude way of describing it, but basically averages of the data that it is fed. And it just so happens that Wikipedia has information at just the right level that fits the answers that people are looking for. There can be more specialized websites that go into details here and there. But Wikipedia is sort of pitched it right at the level that we use to interact with an LLM.
3: Yeah.
5: So, I do think that Grokopedia has a chance, but I have the impression, I can't tell you all that I know, but let's just say that I have the impression that the project may have been abandoned to some extent. I don't know. I really don't know. But it's kind of looking that way. They have stopped

0: tree and trying to work with you. Have you had any connection with him?
1: Well, let's just say I have had his ear, at least in my... The announcement of Grokkapedia came the day after I unleashed my 9 theses, which was a great surprise to me. I can talk at him, but he doesn't talk back. Let's just put it that way. I don't know what he's listening to be honest.
0: Wow.
1: He's a very busy guy, obviously.
0: Well, yeah, of course. It seems like the tools that he's applied to X are very much in line with what you're trying to do with Wikipedia. It's interesting that there's not communicated. It seems like there should be. If our listeners want to tweet at Elon, tell him maybe we could use his help on getting Wikipedia back on track, because it still serves. I mean, it's the go-to. I probably referenced it twice today, just, you know, searching stuff, historical stuff, especially if I'm looking up Ceuta. You know, what is Ceuta, this enclave that's being, you know, I go to Wikipedia and it gives me the history. So, I mean, it is still such a useful tool, but you don't know where it's biased and where it's not. Like I pointed out, the Vaquero, and, you know, it changes the history. If you know Wikipedia, you can sort of see, okay, this has been edited recently. How has it been edited? But for the average user, they just read it, they accept it, they go home. So again, like AI, if this is being manipulated with a bias, we deserve to know. And if we don't know, then we're going to be wrong.
1: Yep. I actually think the answer ultimately has to be that people have to talk back to Wikipedia. The problem has been that there is, whenever you've got a big constituency, I've discovered, you know, that all think the same way, it just is the natural thought of us old, you know, internet website developers, entrepreneurs, whatever, is, okay, start a website, get these people organized. But things are so locked down to a great extent that actually starting a significant new voice is really difficult. So I hope that WikiCritic will serve that purpose. I really do hope, you know, we can get Alex, for example, to write a response to his article on Wikipedia. And I know I've already got a whole bunch of people lined up, basically ready to talk back to Wikipedia, and they can put it on their personal websites. We will just go and grab it, you know, and aggregate it all.
0: So, you know, we got to go to commercial break here. We'll be back on the other side with Larry Singer. Just how can people find WikiCritic if they want to be involved? Is it possible for them to become beta testers?
1: It has not been launched yet.
0: Closed down.
1: It has not been launched yet. What you were showing on the screen there was just a mock-up.
0: A preview.
1: But that gives you, it'll give you a taste.
0: Okay.
1: Yeah, LarrySanger.org/WikiCritic.
0: LarrySanger.org is the URL. We'll be back on the other side with Larry Singer. Don't go anywhere, folks. This is the information war. The front lines, folks. We'll be right back.
2: And a microscopic tag being implanted in a person's body to track his every movement. There's actual discussion about that.
3: And often they're things you don't know what to do with. UBOs, they're called unidentified bright objects.
2: Can brain scans be used to determine whether a person is inclined toward criminality or violent behavior?
3: Who's got the brain that's going to be most susceptible to a particular kind of manipulation?
4: So the point is, they've been obsessed with this. It's going on. The COVID shots implanted the matrix, graphene oxide to grow. It's now being scanned. It's now being read. They were putting chips in the troops 30 years ago. The revolution's already here, is what you're saying, Jesse Beltran.
5: These are just chips on a size that you can no longer see. They're nano-sized. One's 2,000 times the width of a human hair. The graphene oxide, the silicon-based materials that have been in, we know for a fact that they were in the mRNA. We know that Dr. Ido Bachelet signed a contract with Pfizer in 2015 when he did that TEDMed talk with a trillion robots in a 1cc syringe, and how he teaches his students how to, once they're in a host, how to control them with RF emissions.
4: And you heard Colin saying 21 years ago that, oh, yeah, when we're doing scans, we find all these chips, these bright objects, ha, ha, ha, wonder who put them there. But as you said, you've been doing this 20 years, and about 10 years ago, you began to go away, not seeing chips anymore, but just liquid emulsion nanotech. Here

0: you are 6 months ago or more scanning me. Let's go to Alex Jones getting scanned.
1: So if you put that camera in there, you see how it says probably silicone? That means it's an electronic component. And it's not unusual to find that in the posterior ear area.
0: So wait, I got a higher reading than him?
1: No, his was higher than yours.
0: Okay,
1: yeah.
0: Okay.
1: Yeah, but you did get a positive reading there. So you are getting the you know, base of the neck is what we typically see. Scapula area. What we're finding is after post-COVID, this is very typical. We're completely bombarded by this stuff.
0: From your own research, there are compounds naturally in nature that just do absolutely incredible things that will draw out these type of things. But you guys have come up with one with scientists that adds these special sea minerals in that then even drags it out even more. And so I have been taking this, the dreams I've had, my skin, my health, what it's done is absolutely insane. Get masterpiece.com. Matt Hazen, tell us what this does, and people can get 10% off when they follow the URL, getmasterpiece.com, or use promo code Alex when you're there on the site, because this is really special.
2: Zeolite is an incredible mineral that is known as what's called the master binder. 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So the sea minerals are being carried in by the nanometer, sub-nanometer size clinoptilolite zeolite, and once the toxin hits the zeolite, it releases and displaces the mineral. 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There's no normal detoxing reaction.
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1: 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I'm your host, Harrison Smith, sitting in for Alex Jones today, joined by Larry Sanger. You can go to larrysanger.org to find what he's working on, including things like WikiCritic, the new effort he's made to bring some honesty and truth to Wikipedia. It's severely lacking there these days. Of course, you can follow him on X at lsanger. You know, Wikipedia, in its digital form, is just naturally vulnerable to manipulation, right? I mean, there's something when you print an encyclopedia and it's sitting on the shelf, it ain't changing. That's what it may be wrong, it may be right, but you can go back and reference it. With Wikipedia, you go to an article today, it can be completely different tomorrow, and there's no real alert saying here's what's been changed. And this, of course, leads to things like you can go to, you know, AI destroying books, destroying all these old books and incorporating them into AI, and it's like we're entering into a world where permanence is a thing of the past. Ironically, permanence is a thing of the past, and this just it sort of unmoors us from reality and allows manipulation to be utilized in really egregious ways. How do we contend with that?
2: There's some technical tools that can be used. At a certain point, in order to distinguish what people say from the confabulations of AI, you actually have to use a digital signature of a person on a piece of content to prove that it is theirs. And we haven't done that enough. And as long as we continue to own our own digital identities, I'm all in favor of that. So that's one of the things that can be done. Now, I'd actually push back a little bit on something that you said about the history of Wikipedia, that Wikipedia does have the entire page history, the whole revision history, and it's fascinating. It's, to be honest, actually, I'm a little surprised that they haven't tried to lock it down a little bit more than they have, because it is quite revealing and damning in many cases when you dig into it. But with a lot of articles, you can actually look through the history and you can find all kinds of lines that are not available anymore. They have been oversighted, which is it's a verb. It just means that it's been deleted from the database permanently, apparently. Usually for legal reasons, no doubt, sometimes quite legitimately so. But not always, I think.
1: And it's not always obvious to the average user. They go, I mean, at least, you know, on some things you'll have a thing saying, oh, this has just been edited, here's the updated version, you know, on things like X and stuff. But Wikipedia, if you're not really well-versed in it, it's hard to find those logs where it changes and to go back through time. So for the average person, it just appears as though this is how it's always been.
2: Right, exactly, which is very misleading. Another technical solution, it's actually not that technical, you can go to justipedia.org, which is a fork of Wikipedia, made by a friend of mine, and Buddy Wills, and she has she's an older lady, but she has more energy than most 20 and 30 year old founders. She's a force of nature, and she's actually managed to create something that's really useful already. And you can freely edit Wikipedia articles so that they are made more neutral on Justipedia, and they're getting quite a bit of traffic, right? So that's a story that has not been covered. I wish people did know more about Justipedia. Generally speaking, that's, as I think of it, that's part of what I call the encyclosphere, which is basically the collection of all the encyclopedias. Like the blogosphere is not just one blog, it's all the blogs. So the encyclosphere is all the encyclopedias. What we need to do, basically, is to promote all the alternatives to Wikipedia. And, in many cases, you know, if Wikipedia doesn't tell the truth, another one will, you know.
1: Well,
2: there's a lot of information in the world.
1: And that's what I was getting at with my question in the first segment about, like, is it even worth it to reform Wikipedia, or should we just have another thing? We go, just leave Wikipedia behind. It'll wallow in its own biases all it wants, and we can go create something better. Is it worth it to reform it, or is it better just to try something new?
2: I would have agreed with you. I did agree with you for a long time. But now, I actually, it's come to the point, it's been around for so long, it has not died. You know, the rumors of Wikipedia's death, impending doom, began in like 2007. I remember there was some lawyer who said, yeah, by 2009 it won't even exist anymore. And of course, that was wrong. Basically, here's the deal. You can say, let's just ignore it. But here's the problem is, you can ignore it, but it's not going to go away, and it's going to continue to have a lot of influence in the world. You know, Alex Jones viewers may not actually have any use for Wikipedia, I suppose, on average, but a lot of ordinary people still do, right? And, you know,
1: that's a place where it is. I mean,
2: we need to take the fight to Wikipedia.
1: We saw this with social media. I hate to keep bringing up Elon Musk, but it seems like you and he are sort of fighting the same monsters in a lot of different ways. But same thing with that, right? They created Parler and Gab, and there were all these other Truth Social and all these alternatives to X, but X is still the place to be. Or, you know, Twitter at the time, that was the place to be. It was too big to ignore. You couldn't just ignore it. And even if your own thing that you created was successful, it would never really, you know, be a competitor. You know, except when something like TikTok came out and it was so different that it created a whole new category. With Wikipedia, it's not quite that easy. But again, I wonder what the effects of AI are going to be with this. And what is your take on the destroying of the books that places like Anthropic are involved in? Which, again, I want to remind people, the judge decided they could scan the books as long as they destroyed them, which is just insane. You know, they weren't saying we're going to destroy these books because we have to. The judge said, well, it's copyright infringement unless you destroy the book. So now they're buying up every old book they can get, destroying it, and then putting it into AI. And I guess it's, you know, we trust them to say what the contents were. I mean, that seems insane to me. Well, what's your take on that process?
2: I mean, I have not studied the legal reasoning. But my impression is that they're only supposed to have one copy or something like that, right?
1: Right.
2: In their possession?
1: Yeah.
2: But of course, the information in those books, which is like the important thing, is going to be in zillions of copies on everybody's, you know, screens.
1: It makes no sense. It makes no sense at all.
2: Yes, indeed. I think that this particular case, however, might not be as bad as people think, as long as these companies don't keep doing it. That's for sure. We want it stopped. But generally speaking, there aren't that many books that have so few copies that, you know, it's likely that the last copy was destroyed by the, you know,
1: consumed
2: machines.
1: Consumed by the machines.
2: It's okay.
1: Well, yes. You know, it's just kind of weird because we're entering into this world where there's so much information. I mean, it's the information age, and yet everybody kind of seems dumber than they ever have been before. And it's, you know, at a certain point, it's like, do the facts even matter? I mean, it's like we can deliver the facts to you, but they don't seem to care. They don't seem to, it doesn't seem to actually affect them. I mean, yeah, book The Dumbest Generation. Tell us about this.
2: We've been talking about this for a long time, right? You know, I remember buying this book back in, like, what, 2008 or something like that.
1: We've gotten dumber since then. There you go.
2: We've been complaining about that, you know, basically cheap information put into bite-sized chunks, essentially, has taken the place of really understanding whole systems of thought which are necessary to be able to deal with whole subjects in an intelligent manner.
1: Right.
2: So it's... I think the problem is because there is so much emphasis on video, on short communications, on quick and easy answers, I mean, forget about kids, even adults now are finding it harder and harder, or so they say, to read books. You know, I still read a lot of books. I'm reading several books at a time at any given time. But that's just me. You know, I'm an ex-academic but I think, you know, the rest of you got to get it on the ball here.
1: Seriously.
2: The reason why we read books and the reason why books continue to matter even in an age of AI is that books provide the sort of logical, meaning-driven scaffolding that we need to think through problems in a systematic way, right? And that is simply not given by ready answers. That just gives you facts.
1: Right.
2: This is an old talking point of teachers and philosophers alike, that essentially knowledge occurs in systems, and you cannot reduce what is learned when you read a book to a set of facts that it contains.
1: Right.
2: They actually have to be structured. Actually, have to go through the thought process that the author went through.
1: Yeah, you know I was actually just talking about this earlier in the show before you came on, because I saw this with Anthony Fauci and the Fifth Amendment. I thought people know what the Fifth Amendment is. I mean, you watch crime shows, every, you know, low-down criminal, they might not be able to spell their name, but they know they have a right to stay silent. Do they know why? Do they know what the purpose of that is? Why was it, you know, created in the first place, and what it's protecting us from? Because now you've got an agent of the government using the Fifth Amendment to shield his activities in the government. It's like, I think this is all wrong. So you yes. sort of dislocate the idea of the Fifth Amendment from the structure that that actually informs it. Mm-hmm. And suddenly you're completely lost. You don't know why this thing exists or what the value of it is or when it should be used and when it shouldn't. So it's really yes. almost worse than useless, and I see this everywhere. And this is hard. Right. We're in a democracy, and we got a bunch of people voting, and they don't even understand the first thing about the reason we have rights and the reason how they were created. I think you're exactly right. We need this systematic. I like how you put it. I'm gonna have to go back and quote that. The scaffolding, the intellectual scaffolding to understand this stuff is missing now, which is why it's sort of everything's topsy turvy.
2: Yep. There's a great example that I can give that sort of links this segment with the previous segment. So most people have no idea what due process is,
1: right.
2: But it's really important, right? The Fifth Amendment is one of the amendments that actually defines due process. Okay, so I'm going to give you a little lecture. Just bear with me. It's actually kind of fun and important. Due process is the set of rights that we have that basically define how we should be treated by the law. All right? So just for example, when we go into a court, there should be a difference between the prosecutor and the judge. The prosecutor shouldn't be the judge, just for example. And that's one of the things that's like required. Another thing is the judge shouldn't have like reasons to be biased, right? If there are things that would make a judge tend to judge the case in one direction rather than another, apart from the bare facts of the case, then that judge should be out. Now, I'm not going to go through all the rules, but there's a lot of them. You know, and they basically define what impartial justice, a process of impartial justice, looks like. Okay, now here's the thing. On Wikipedia, when I was taken before that administrator's notice board, it was just a mob of people talking about me, right?
1: Right.
2: You know, like bad mouthing me in front of my back, and pulling out all kinds, saying all kinds of false things, not being really subject to any rules of decorum, not being answerable to anyone in particular. There was no charges. There were no charges in particular in my case.
1: Right.
2: I didn't find out why I could be blocked officially until I actually was blocked in the end. These are the reasons you were blocked. They didn't say that in advance, so I couldn't respond.
1: Right.
2: Okay. I was not guaranteed a right to reply. Right. Okay. So what's the point of all this? The point is, if these idiots who staff Wikipedia, the administrators who staff the administrator's notice board, knew why due process rights are important, right? Like if they had been required to work through the answers, well, why is there this rule? Why is there that rule? Then they might actually be open to an argument to the effect that, you know what, this whole process is wrong and it needs to be reformed. And I actually told them that when the process was going on. And they said, this is not a courtroom. Well, obviously, it's not a courtroom.
1: Right. But if they're leveling punishments, I mean, you know, there should be. And, you know, I think back to the, you know, after January 6th, they had basically a show trial. And I remember being outraged going, they're making accusations.

0: year. So I'm going to go with him on this one. There's no humility now, and that's celebrated, I guess, to this lack of humility.
1: Yes,
0: it's rewarded.
1: I think this is like the common complaint of old people talking about young people going back to ancient days, right? But nevertheless, nevertheless, I think it's especially true now, and there's a very good reason for that. And it is that basically beginning in, I would say, the 1990s, maybe the 2000s, and really ramping up in the last decade, basically, if you get a degree in anything other than hard, you know, technology or science, anything other than STEM, you are going to be indoctrinated to death in college. And so the leaders of society have been indoctrinated, the young ones, and they have a radically different worldview than the traditional American view. They simply don't understand the traditional American view. There's a whole lot of information there that they just don't have. They have a very poor grasp on, for example, the contents of the Federalist Papers, just for example. They probably have never actually read the Constitution, you know, most your average college graduate. So I actually think that the problem

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It's not going to work very well. It's also brought to you by SnapFat.com. 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

0: There you go, Mr. Alvin Lee. His now familiar lyrics from many decades ago, about four of them, man, believe it or not, the prophetic nature of that guy and what he wrote down. He'd love to have changed the world. He didn't even have any inkling of what the hell was wrong with the world back then. We kind of do around here. We call it, as he says, tell me where's sanity. We got a little here. A couple of slices of hours of it a day that you can participate in or just sit back and ruminate on. And as usual here, Chris checked in right before we got started, so he and I had a moment to chat briefly. So Mr. Chris from Clark County, Las Vegas, Nevada is with us with his usual, you know, very interesting observations and analysis on different things. Your mind, I've told you this before, Chris, the only one other guy that I've met in the whole time I've been doing this that kind of that reminded me of you and your genre of the way you think. And it was a guy that worked with the Rommel School of Law guys, Peter and Mike Brown and those guys. And his name, he since died, his name was Dwayne Rogers. And this guy had to be the most amazing mind in this space that we live in, this word space and their meanings, that I've ever come across. If it's not too badly damaged or something, somewhere back in Florida, the shed that I had all my personal things in made it through the hurricane because it's built so darn well. And if that audio tape I've got of him isn't too badly damaged from just years of humidity and everything else, and it may be, I'd love to get that transferred over. I've got an hour of him talking on an audio tape. This guy, just an amazing guy, you know. It's interesting how people that gravitate to where we are collectively here in this space, just yearning and searching for truth and understanding, people enter this from all kinds of different doors. You know, it's like the old Roman Colosseum, which door is going to open that you're going to be lumped out into the big arena in, you know? And I mean, it is, you know, and people come from all different circumstances in life, and they get in a situation and they get their ox gored and they wake up. See, so most people, it's the tax movement and whatever. And I don't remember what Dwayne Rogers' entry door was, but I do remember that when he had served a little jail sentence, and the only book in there was a dictionary, and the guy memorized the dictionary. Now, I'm talking about from memory, okay? And his command of words, buddy, was like nobody I've ever heard before since, honestly. So one of these days, hopefully I'll get home and see if that's a viable option for us. I'd love to play Dwayne Rogers. Anyway, there are times certainly when you're on and talking that I flash on him, and maybe even some of the listeners will remember that guy. He was, you know, again, we're talking, gosh, almost 30 years ago, you know. 25 plus years ago. So there's a lot of people that are relatively new to our sphere, our sanity, our slice of reality here, and I'm tickled to death to see new people. I don't know whether you think they find us or you think we find them, Chris.
1: I suspect it's probably some of both, but your reference to the Colosseum doesn't escape a parallel that I saw recently here in Las Vegas when I was in their court last time, whenever they brought in a gaggle of attorneys to be spectators to what they thought was going to be the debacle and the raping of me at their pleasure. However, I think I gave them more of a show than they expected, and I suspect they were somewhat astonished or surprised themselves at how it was carried out and conducted by yours truly.
0: They were looking, you know, that scene when they are going to do for a medical class or something, an operation, or even more appropriately, an autopsy, and they have them down in the theater down there below, and they're all sitting up there above looking down from those seats, kind of like that is what you think they had set up?
1: Yeah, kind of like a cadaver on the table, except this one raised up.
0: It came back from the dead, did it?
1: Well, that's what they thought. But, I assure you, I ain't down for count yet.
0: You know, listen, these guys, it's got to send a shiver up their spine when all of a sudden they run into people like us that know what the hell's going on and know what the game is and know it better than they do. See, when we're interacting with bureaucrats, they just know they're supposed to do a job and work within these parameters, all right? And they're supposed to ask you these questions and find out this stuff. And all of a sudden, you come back, know the game, you've switched the tables on them, and now you got control over somebody that doesn't really understand now where this information, I guarantee you, at some of the top levels of this stinking, rotten, whole mess, where the people that really understand what's going on, this gives them sleepless nights.
1: Oh, absolutely. They're holding meetings, conferences, where all these judges and attorneys get together and plot and scheme about how to overcome these movements of the people waking
0: sure.
1: up, the common law grand jury.
0: Well, yes, but I'm talking about specifically here the affidavit to the Secretary of State being the key to the matrix and understanding what's going on, and now very possibly the common law birth certificate following in its tracks, okay? The fact, and here's why. Man, I put so many hundreds of thousands of hours into thought on this whole thing over the years. Excuse me, a little burp there from my drinky poo that I have before. Well, good. Bananas and strawberries. You know, that's one of the neat things about here is I get strawberries all year round, fresh stuff like that. But in understanding and coming to understand over the years this scheme and how it's set up and how it operates. And what I've come to understand here a while back was because of the dialectical nature of everything. It's all based on dialectics and the opposite definitions of all these words. So it's a common overriding theme of the structure they've built is this dialectical base, all right? And so that's a real important thing to understand because it gives us automatic answers, all right? And as you untie the Gordian knot that they've tied so skillfully, treacherously, slowly, with such malice and intent, malicious intent aforethought, okay? You go back and realize that they structured a plan where the general objective was to enslave everyone on a basis of perpetuity. Because you don't even know it's happening. It's in this very subtle area of legal precedent, 1,000 years of it, the feudal system people don't understand and can't envision they're being a part of, okay? Certainly not at the serf and the property level. And you're hitting them with all of that stuff right there. And they just can't flat comprehend it, okay? But the people that set it up comprehend it very well. And they intended it as the door to enslave humanity in perpetuity. That's why in the birth certificate, you know, procedure that Brian Howard uncovered, that's why the parents don't sign. That presumption is right there. You're born. They already know who the hell they are. They've had them on file, and they've admitted for all their lives they're citizens of the United States and residents. They don't need any more proof. Bam, their child, their product of themselves comes out. Wham, it's got that birth certificate assigned to it, and it doesn't need their signature. So that's perpetuity. Okay.
1: Well, it's generation.
0: Yeah, generate.
1: That's what
0: it is. And in perpetuity, because if somebody doesn't stop it, it continues on from now till the cows come home.
1: And that was what Goethe said. There are none so enslaved as those who merely think they are free. That's pretty much the generational slavery that we're all being subjected to, and we don't even realize it. You know,
0: no, it's not only do you not realize it when you tell people they call you funny names. I mean, just like Terrence called in, you know, yesterday. It's why I'm saying what I've learned over all these years and is that there's just a small percentage of us that are supposed to understand this. It's like Jesus that talked in parables kind of thing. You know, really, it's laid out there. The facts are right there, and the proof is right in front of you in every aspect of your life. But you've got to make that connection, okay? And so, regardless, let me go where I was going here. So they've gone to great measures, all of this, you know, over the years, and set the 14th Amendment, weighting and enlarging it with Wong Kim Ark, where it's not just blacks anymore. It applies to everybody, or can. Then they come in and they set in the money deal at the early part of last century. Then they come in and they start the wars and get all of that stuff cooking. Then they bankrupt the country after 10 years of prosperity where they can tighten their system. Then they bring this system in undercover. Boom. Then they got to go in and rebuild the other side. They got to go in still and start setting up the administrative state. Okay, and at the tail end of doing that, or towards the back end of doing it, right around World War II time, they went in and they pulled off the biggest part of it, of the whole scheme for them, is to hide the other status. And that's what they pulled off in 1940 with the Nationality Act. They didn't hide it totally. They set it up to be hidden, okay? But hiding those, that original status over there on the beach in American Samoa, and then they came back and they started closing things out. They got rid of the war. They set up the rules, the APA, for the administrative state that was governing the new serfs. Then they came in and changed the tax thing internally in the early 50s. Then they brought Brown versus Board of Education up and slammed the door shut on everybody. And 2 months later, of course, they put the 1954 Revenue Code in place that everybody's still under today. And that was the object right there. Those last two things, to get everybody enslaved and to get that code and that harness around everybody's neck. So you see the way they laid out that plan. Very, very slowly, very event-oriented. This step had to come before the next step could get accomplished, right?
1: That's exactly right. There may be a little trouble in paradise this morning.
0: Well, hold on. Let me finish, though. Let me finish.
1: Okay.
0: So they went through this long length of time with all these intricacies and all these obstacles that they had to overcome to get all these chicanery things done. All right, so that they could enslave everybody. Well, if the dialectics apply, it's got to be the door to free everybody. If it's the trap that's been used to hide with fraud and deceit and everything else has been involved, the door to enslave everybody, because everything is dialectically based, the dialectic has to be applied, and it has to be the door to free everybody. And they know it one hell of a lot better than we do. And I guarantee you it brings the people at the top levels sleepless nights. That this could flash out, this could have a spark where it goes through, bam, one of these internet viral periods when something goes out there and it hits all these people in a very short amount of time. Okay, that could happen for us. Whether it's going to be or not, I'm going to leave it in the big guy's hands. Okay, all I know is I'm supposed to be here going over it, helping to find the people that are new and that stumble on us that this registers with, and help to clear it up in their own minds where they can go on and become self-empowered.
1: Well, I sort of perceived that it was, I think, Einstein who said that there were only a small amount of distance between a genius and a lunatic. And it appears that's being manifested in this nut up there at MIT called Jonathan Gruber, who is one of the progenitors and writers, I think, with Zeke Emanuel, Rahm's bro there at Chicago, who said that Americans were too stupid. We wouldn't know what was in that flipping Affordable Health Care Act, and we would swallow it hook, line, and sinker because we were so stupid and lacked sophistication.
0: Well, I'm sorry, but I agree with him.
1: Well, I don't dispute that he had some pretty powerful observation powers. However, what he didn't count on is the Great Awakening, and the people are waking up out here, and that some of us are actually seeing through his facade of pseudo-intellectualism, and that we are actually working together and coming together collectively for everyone's benefit without being paid, non-compensation, because we understand the importance of freeing ourselves from this slave trap.
0: Well, isn't it
1: set so treacherously for
0: go
1: us.
0: Back to that founder's quote about if you care about mammon more than liberty, you know, leave us, lick the chains that bind you and all that stuff. It's the same deal. It's the same deal. Now, all of us care about being able to take care of ourselves and the lifestyles that we're able to leave and what you're able to leave for your children and all those kind of things. So it's not that we don't have an interest in that. It's that we've got an overriding interest of liberty.
1: Well, this morning there's some suggestions that the deep state, the senior executive services, or the secret senior executive services, the administrative ultra state that Obama and Christine Marcy and some others set up, trying to place the created greater than the creator, the Administrative Procedures Act and the POTUS and Roosevelt on Colonel Edwin Mandel Hauser's black hand behind government, the so-called Philip Drew administrators, wet dream of the administrative control rule of the global slave master, is a very, very devious plan. But apparently some 25 of the top leaders in the SES may have been unemployed, it was suggested this morning. And tearing down the deep state and the administrative procedures and defunding some of the agencies appears to be something on Trump's sub silentio, below-the-radar agenda. I would hope he has great success in destroying the deep state and these so-called agencies that have gone control and become rogue.
0: I think that was part of his plan going in, but you know, when he's learning about this like all of us are too. You can't imagine that when he got elected and he got thrust into that spotlight up there in that position, that he knew how all these mechanizations worked. He had no idea. I'll guarantee you he had no idea that he wasn't going to get any damn control out of the Justice Department, and that they're going to turn around and sick Mueller on him with all this crap we've been dealing with for 2 years, which evidently it came out just yesterday and today. Chris, you in the audience probably seen it. It's right up there at the top of Zero Hedge, that Mueller got rid of 19,000 text messages between Strzok and Page.
1: That is true. However, it appears that somebody, like maybe the Russians or somebody else with a big data trap, may have resupplied them Horowitz got
0: some phones that they hadn't scrubbed, evidently, but they had gone in intentionally and scrubbed those messages. So we're on the precipice of a whole bunch of

Trump and impeach him on all this trivial crap when they've been caught in their hands in the cookie jar and all this big stuff over on the other side. So you got all that coming and said, you know, there's one of these scoundrels, White, for the better part of a year or more, his face wasn't in every camera that was turned on, which is the way it normally is because these people are megalomaniacs and megalo-ego maniacs.

0: he's the minority leader in the Senate. I think they got a 46 seat deal over there. And so the other day, for reasons, I still haven't seen the video, Pelosi and Schumer, very untraditional manner, like pinning their ears back with facts right there when the cameras are rolling. And so now Schumer gets his ego all bruised, and he comes back the next day and makes a statement. I didn't read the article. I just saw the headlines. There's never going to be a wall. So Trump went in, and he's got the government shutdown threatened. This is pretty slick chess playing here. So he's got these people that are coming in.
1: What took place, who wrote a letter to Emmett Sullivan, the judge that overturned the Affordable Health Care Act, and is demanding that Hillary Clinton's emails and stuff be turned over unredacted, and that this crap be exposed for all the public to see.
0: Well, don't forget, I mean, people see the reason, and as a reason we go over this stuff here, all this stuff about some federal judge declaring Obamacare unconstitutional. Where was that? It was in Texas, right? In what court?
1: I think it was D.C., but it was definitely, his name was Emmett Sullivan, and I don't know which court, but I think it was D.C., but that's one of the ones that I think Larry Klayman's used. And maybe Tom Fitton and Genova, DiGenova, he seems to have a real conscience. Maybe he's a, let's call him a middle of the road, or at least maybe a quasi-conservative judge, but he seems to be opposed to the New World Order of the Deep State. Maybe he's not a member of the club.
0: Well, the point, that wasn't the point I was trying to make. The point I was trying to make is it's in a district court. I think it was in one of the Texas, Northern District of Texas, or one of the Texas courts. So that's a district judge. That's not precedent. That's just a district judge. They can have another case come up out in California somewhere, and the district judge rules just the other way, which I think has already happened. So those are called cases of diversity, and those are the ones that the appellate levels like to take. And if they can get two different circuits that have a different opinion, if that went all the way to the Ninth Circuit, God, I hope Trump dissolves those people. If it did go all the way to the Ninth Circuit out there, and the other one from Texas went to the whatever circuit it goes to, and they had differing opinions, those are the ones the Supreme Court really likes to take on, because they've got these differences in opinions, and they can settle an issue. But regardless, my point was that that was a district court ruling, which is nothing but persuasive.
1: Well, and maybe it seems to be popular, and that ain't all bad with the populist people. In fact, there's talks of a yellow vest or orange vest or green vest or some sort of vest here in America for people taking opposition. That's the populist party. That's we the people rising up, the same red states that rose up to put down Hillary Clinton gang during that last election cycle, that they overwhelmed them with the surprise of the sleeping masses that woke up.
0: I'll tell you what, somebody ought to get on this right now. Here's a great marketing idea. You make it help start the trend. One of these manufacturers doing red vests with a big MAGA logo on it.
1: That is a good one there. You just expanded on and took it. It was not almighty. I heard some other people talking about it, but we can't be avoiding what's going on over in Europe and with London and stuff with the yellow vest and the police putting on their yellow vest along with them and joining them with those people, because they're offended by it too.
0: Evidently in France, a yellow vest is part of that cadre of things that you always have in your car in case of emergencies. So it wasn't just the yellow vest. That's another one of these things that everybody's got one almost. You know, it's not, hey, I got to go buy a yellow vest somewhere so I can. They had one right in their car. All right. So that's an interesting observation on this, too. Let's see here, Chris. There's a couple of things that I had. If I can get these tabs. I'll tell you, some of this stuff. Well, it goes to show you how these bastards work, okay, and why it always takes constant vigilance. Here's one I get this tab closed, but this is pretty cool. It was a Twitter thing, and it's a guy who used to live in Sweden, but he moved a couple of years ago to Warsaw, Poland. And so he sent out this tweet. I guess it's got a, this guy looks like, does it have a video that plays? No, it's not. It's got just that. All right, hold on here. Okay. And he's on his Twitter, he goes, Sweden's three largest cities have a combined population of 2 million. The three cities have had 1,048 shootings in the last 8 years. My new hometown of Warsaw, Poland, also has 2 million. We have had about five shootings in the 5 years I've been living here. 116 hand grenades explosion in Sweden, zero in Poland. This immigration issue and the problems that it is causing, intentionally set up by these people, obviously, is going to have a real bad backlash on them.
1: Well, a revolutionary terrorist invasion posed as immigration is a very dangerous concept. Most of the people who are being invaded clearly grasp that concept very clearly, and they don't want any part of it because it makes sense, it's sane, and it's not illogical, lunatical, and maniacal.
0: Yes, well, we've had plenty of that around, and here's a little of it right here. This is also out of Texas. This story, I don't think you're going to see on our news, by the way, but it did appear on RT, the now registered foreign agent in the United States. And here's why they have been made to register as a foreign agent in the U.S. Stories like this one right here, because you ain't never going to see this on our news. Texas school pathologist, she's a Texas school pathologist, files a lawsuit after being denied work for refusing to sign a pro-Israel oath. Let me read that again. Texas school pathologist files a lawsuit after being denied work for refusing to sign a pro-Israel oath. Texas school pathologist, pro-Israel oath. Does that get your attention, Chris?
1: Well, that sounds like a reverse discrimination lawsuit, because if you refuse to go along with a demonic plan to subject us all to Israel's rule and usurpate and seditiously conspire to undermine the republic and turn it over to the rule of foreign agents in Israel, I think that fellow probably should be put on a pedestal and given some accolades for his wise observation, his firm stance, and belligerent claimant status.
0: Well, we don't want to be sexist here. This is a female, okay? A Texas elementary school speech pathologist has filed a federal lawsuit, Title 42, I guess, after her school district refused to renew her contract unless she signed a pro-Israel oath. Bahara Amawi, A-M-A-W-I, Amawi, has worked for the Pflugerville, I don't know where Pflugerville, Texas is. Sounds like Willie Nelson ought to write a song about it, though. Well, I was down in Pflugerville, Texas, Waylon and Willie and the boys. So anyway, Bahia Amwara was down there in Pflugerville, Texas also, but she had a job and had worked at the Pflugerville, P-F-L-U-G-E-R-V-I-L-L-E, is why I'm having trouble with it, Pflugerville. Yeah, well, no, it ain't even easy for me to spell, much less say. Pflugerville, boy, that throws one at you. Independent school district since 2009, Chris, on a contract. Yeah, on a contract basis. So she was a independent contractor. Each year, when it came to time to renew the contract, the school district did so. Amawi always signed the correct documents and had another year of guaranteed employment. But this year, this past August, you know how how pesky those Augusts are, Chris. But this year, this past August, there was a new addition to the contract papers. The addition was an oath on which Amawi was being asked to sign, promising that she, unquote, in quoting here, will not boycott Israel during the term of the contract, unquote. Gosh, I think you'd be an anti-Semite if you boycotted Israel, wouldn't you? I will not boycott Israel during the term of the contract, unquote, and will remain from any action, quoting again, that is intended to penalize, inflict economic harm on, oh no, or limit commercial retaliations with Israel or with a person or entity doing business in Israel for an or any or in an Israeli controlled territory, unquote. That was a problem for this young woman, Miss Amawi, who, along with her family, refrained from buying goods from Israeli companies, in support of the global boycott to end Israel's occupation of the West Bank and Gaza. But aside from all that, let me finish and we'll discuss it. But aside from all that, Awawi noted that the very fact that this was the only oath she was being asked to sign, and it was to do with

0: also Americans. Quoting here, I couldn't in good conscience do that. If I did, I would not only betray Palestinians suffering under an occupation that I believe is unjust, but I'd also be betraying my fellow Americans by enabling violation of our constitutional rights, speak for yourself, to free speech and to protest peaceably. Well, you can see how much free speech you got. It didn't show up in one damn American media outlet, said Emawi, who has lived in America for the past 30 years and is a U.S. citizen, no doubt also a resident. Let's see here. In additionally, the disabled, autistic, and speech-impaired students of Pflugerville Independent School District are also losing out. Those who speak Arabic, and there's a, I don't know where in Texas Pflugerville is, but I know around Dallas-Fort Worth, and you heard Brent say the other day that he was in Austin recently, and he went to the Capitol. It was 90% Muslim.
1: Well, Austin's kind of a little communist center of Sovietization.
0: Okay, well, Pflugerville may be on the outskirts of Austin. Hell, I don't know. I looked it up. Those who speak Arabic are at a particular disadvantage, as Amawi were so alike now, you know, everybody's equal. We've got to have equal everything, you know, Chris. As Emawi says that she is the only certified child speech pathologist in the district that speaks the language. That's important. Amawi's attorney has filed a lawsuit alleging a violation of her First Amendment rights under free speech. The oath was produced under a pro-Israel Texas state law. Hopefully this is what will get overturned. It's been overturned in a few states already, Kansas being one of them. The state enacted it in 2017, so it's still new, which bans state agencies from working with contracts to boycott Israel. Well, that needs to be taken to court right there. That in itself is unconstitutional. When the bill was signed into law by Republican Governor Greg Abbott, he said, quote, any anti-Israel policy is an anti-Texas policy. Well, speak for yourself there, Gov. Okay, I'll bet there's a whole bunch of people that disagree with you. The law is incredibly far-reaching and meant that some Hurricane Harvey victims were told they could only receive state disaster relief if they signed the same kind of pro-Israel oath. Hold it. You got a natural disaster in there, and they got to sign a damn oath against boycotting Israel to get what they need to live? What kind of horse crap is this? The author of the bill, who ought to be hung by his neck until dead, State Representative Phil King, that's my addition, later said that its application to hurricane assistance was a misunderstanding. I'd say the whole damn bill's a misunderstanding. I'd say the whole situation is a misunderstanding there, Representative Phil King. However, Texas isn't alone in requiring its contractors not to boycott poor little Israel. Well, I lost Chris. He's coming back in here. Did I get knocked off during all this, my ranting here?
1: Well, you did.
0: Okay. Well, I'm sorry. I guess I'm back. Am I back? It appears that we're back. I can't have all these balls juggling at the same time and know what they're all doing. A total of 26 states, Chris, 26 states have enacted such laws, and similar bills are pending in 13 others. Well, we need to get that Kansas situation. I believe it was Kansas where they took it to court and it was ruled unconstitutional. They were trying to pull that crap up there, too. Do you see the extent of the deep state on our country? 26 other states have passed this kind of garbage here. Oh, no. If you're against Israel, you can't do any contracting with state agencies.
1: Well, it would seem to me that Miss Cynthia McKinney was a like victim of the same sort of discrimination.
0: Oh, absolutely. Oh, absolutely. She's just one of the ones that blew an early whistle.
1: And here, I got one.
0: And I can tell you, you know, Cynthia McKinney's an interesting story, and I lived in Atlanta, and her daddy was a big politician there in Georgia, Billy McKinney. A total of 26 states have enacted such laws. Similar bills are pending in 13. Well, there's our here's a very good illustration of our problem right here.

0: The state laws come under the Trump administration having repeatedly expressed its steadfast support for Israel, for Jared's kindred, opting to recognize Jerusalem as the country's state capital. The move led to global protests and connection in condemnation from other UN member states. 26 and 13. 26 had done it, 13 got it pending. You can't go back and do anything to do with the state now enforcing this little bastard state's commercial rights that it's being obviously that it's suffering from, or else they wouldn't be doing this.
1: Well, how does a fake invented state of Israel have power and influence over American states would be my question.
0: Well, the way they do that is they have their co-religionists control the monetary supply in a system where the people have been harnessed as property, and they're literally taking their profits off of their work with the funny money that they are collateralized for in the tax game. That's the game right there. And it's pretty damn evident who's playing it. And now we know how the game's being played. How many how many quarters there are. And now we have an idea what the damn rules are. All of our lives, we've never understood what the rules were.
1: Economic terrorism.
0: Legal terrorism.
1: Illegal terrorism, yes.
0: They're doing it legally. They're terrorizing you legally because they put a system in place that's made you property so they can totally control you.
1: It may be legal, but it ain't lawful.
0: And the other thing is, it is 100% voluntary. I don't know if anybody's new out there. You're just stumbling into this today and hearing me ranting and raving about all this stuff. And our Israeli pals, which all roads, you know, what was the old cliche? All roads lead to Rome.
1: Yep.
0: Well, here in the modern day, it's all roads lead to Satan's sandbox. Because I don't care which path you go down, it always leads there or to its people.
1: Curiously, Roger, you know, I have observed that I appear to be at an element of the point of a spear, or several spears perhaps, in the Bolshevik Revolution 3, which is kind of a soft Bolshevik Revolution. So far, it's been a bloodless coup, much to their chagrin, because they've been counted on getting plenty of blood out of me, but they haven't got much yet, fortunately, other than some other psychopolitical warfare aspects and trying to break me down mentally. But this is a really dangerous time for America. You're seeing these little pockets of Bolshevism taking over and putting its ugly head, its cancerous disease, spreading and metastasizing throughout America a little piece at a time, so it's not so easy incrementally to observe. That way it's not easy for the people who realize they're being sold down the river to slavery and complete total demonization by global New World Order interest.
0: That's happening. Well, they are starting to wake up. I wish I could remember the French phrase, the yellow vests over there. It's a little French, they call it. I can't. It's two words. One is yellow, and the gilet jaunes or something. Hold on. It's one of those things. My Spanish is one hell of a lot better than my French. Oh, not much. Hey, Patrick, you woke me up this morning. You're going to join us today. How you doing, my friend? I got a little interesting story for us here.
2: Yeah, busy, just at the shop. I fade out because somebody called me or something.
0: All right.
2: Chris, you ought to look at the Noahide laws Daddy Bush put back in 91, where you don't even have to go before a judge or jury. They can just convict you. And the three-man caskets and the guillotines they bought that's been stored up for the fall of the world, really, one world order.
1: Yeah.
2: He passed those laws. And there's some other laws that they passed, too. I've forgotten where they're at, but I'll know it by the time we talk again.
0: Well, if they're man-made laws,
2: the whole game, the cabal.
0: Yep, and the one thing that scares the hell out of them is that their thin veneer of fake jurisdiction is ripped off, and that's what we do here. All right. This is an interesting, this is a backlash more to France, not necessarily to the yellow vest, but to the red books. Okay. And I wish I could show you all this little short video, 29 seconds on the air here. I can probably put it into the show description today, though, if you want to look at it. Lawyers in France are throwing their law books into the ground, and lawyers don't acknowledge the corrupt EU system anymore. And it shows attorneys with their big commercial code books, big, thick red books, throwing them all on the ground in a big pile. So even the lawyers are starting to revolt over there in France. This thing's coming to a head, kids. We're going to have a real exciting year next year, okay? Because we're going to be able to sit back and watch all this unfold. Do what, Chris?
1: Is that big red code book related to Chairman Mao's little red book that Obama had tucked under his arm down in Venezuela?
0: No, I have a feeling this is the French commercial law. And, you know, if you go back and study the history of this, the French Revolution was the first time they tried these techniques to overthrow a society. And it worked pretty well, if you've read any of that history. Until it got to Robespierre, and then they decided that he was a traitor and they wanted to put his head in that little machine. Fraternity, equality, liberty, fraternity, equality. That was the chant. Now they just, you know, go, you're a racist. Well, back then it was liberty, fraternity, equality. And that's the same damn thing they're saying today, just different. Equality, let's all be equal. Hey, bring all them migrants in here. Let's all sing kumbaya. We're just going to be brothers. That ain't going to happen.
1: One big happy family.
0: That ain't going
1: to teach the world in perfect harmony.
0: Yeah. Fraternity, liberty. They got their own skewed definition of liberty. That means when you're under their total bureaucratic control and they say jump and you say how high.
1: I sort of redefine that word as libar ties, and I'm not sure it doesn't have some significant relations to the bar cons or the bar agents, if you will, and I think some of those are waking up over there, too.
0: They're waking up all over the world, man. They're over there in France throwing their law books into a big pile.
1: I think it's a start.
0: Well, I watched the video late last night. It's pretty short. But I would have liked it if somebody would have struck a match to that stuff.
1: Burn, baby, burn.
0: Burn, baby, burn. And don't forget that, you know, book burning is not something that's gone on over there in that part of the world for a while. And to my knowledge, in Germany, even to this day, maybe till when the Beatles came along and they started burning their stuff over there, Eustace Mullen's book, Secrets of the Federal Reserve, was the only book burned in Germany since Hitler. Did you know that? Did you know that little factoid?
1: I did not, but I do like his Rape of Justice also, and
0: good book.
1: Curse of Canaan, another great one.
0: All of his works were really, really excellent. And the reason I know that is because I saw him four or five times there in Atlanta and in Florida at a couple of conventions. And there was an interesting story because we've talked about Eustace a bit. You familiar with him, Patrick, very much?
2: Who was that? I was busy talking about shop foreman. Who do you speak of?
0: Eustace Mullins.
2: Oh, yeah. I hadn't got around to reading his stuff yet, but he was... Wasn't he like a Bolshevik person or something?
0: No. He was an American who was from Staunton, Virginia. He had that Virginia strong accent. And because of his proximity to D.C. when he went to college, he got in college up there, and one of his professors was a very, very close friend of a guy named Ezra Pound, who was the only... he has edited three Nobel-winning poets. He was quite a poet of some renown in his day, in the 30s and the 40s.
2: Yeah.
0: And this guy was a personal friend of Ezra Pound's. Well, Ezra Pound understood what these guys were doing, and he went over to Italy and started doing shortwave broadcasts back on how the Federal Reserve was being taken over by the Jews, and Roosevelt was controlling the country, and all this war stuff was being contrived. And so he was over there, and they declared him a traitor. And for some reason, he came back to the States. And when he hit D.C., they immediately arrested him and put him in a place called St. Elizabeth Psychiatric Hospital outside of D.C. for, how long was he there, Chris? 13, 15 years or something?
1: 13 years.
0: Long time.
1: 13 years.
0: And,
1: at the behest of FDR.
0: And so because Eustace's teacher knew him personally, he would send Eustace over there once a week, I think on Fridays, for 4 hours, and they would sit there, and Ezra Pound would explain to him what was going on. One of the reasons that they wanted to use Eustace Mullins was because he had a job on the side at the Library of Congress. And so he could go into the Library of Congress and go down in the bowels of all the stuff that's never been posted before, that's still in the archives, and go back there and research all this stuff. And that's what happened.
1: Not only that, Eustace holds the distinction of being the only man or woman ever fired from the Library of Congress clerk position, which is pretty auspicious in and of itself.
0: Well, he knew the building so well that he knew where all the rooms were underneath. I guess there's multiple floors underneath there. And he actually lived there for 2 years. He had a room that he set up as where he slept and everything. And they'd go ahead and he'd be down there hiding. They wouldn't know he was there. They'd lock everything up, and then he'd have a free range of the whole damn place all night. So anyway, that went on for a number of years, and out of all of that research, he wrote a book called Secrets of the Federal Reserve. It was the very first book on the Federal Reserve and how it was set up and operated. And I dare say that John Birch Society is the one that contracted with G. Edward Griffin to write The Creature from Jekyll Island so that it could overshadow Eustace's book, because Eustace talks about the Zionists in there. And John Birch is a controlled organization. And if you talk about Zionism with John Birch, you'll get asked to leave. They're a controlled opposition organization. Just like
1: it's not the bastion of conservatism that we are led to believe.
0: No, I'm not saying it's not a bastion of conservatism. I'm saying it's set up to where they don't give you meat, they give you milk.
1: Yes, pablum.
0: Okay, so let me finish the story here for Patrick and the other people that might not know this. And as I said, I got to see Eustace speak in person several times, and he told this story. Okay. And once he got finished with that book, Secrets of the Federal Reserve, he went to 21 different publishers in New York. 21. And they all accepted the book, and they all called back the next day and canceled the contract. Every one of them. He had to take it to Germany to get it published. And on the way back, it was the first run of books was on pallets at the airport, and they were seized and they were burned on the airport tarmac there in Germany. It was the first book burned since Hitler.
1: They must have been really scary books.
0: They can't stand. You see, that goes to what I keep telling y'all. That's an understanding I'm just coming to over the last couple of years. The reason they're so terrified of this is because their control is so fragile. This thing's done on nothing but lies and veneer and smoke and mirrors. They know it. We don't. We can't even comprehend it, because when people like our listener Terrence that called in yesterday try and spread this, and Patrick, you said something about it a couple of weeks ago, when you're talking to people about this, they think you're nuts.
2: Oh, yeah. Oh, yeah, you're off your rocker, that's for sure. It's hard to get anybody to believe anything. It's the truth.
0: So, well, that's why, see, that's our job's not to get them to believe anything. Our job is to find the ones that it resonates with and help them walk the path. And that's taken me a long time to understand, okay? But I tried it the other way for many, over 25 years, and it leads to nothing but frustration and apathy. Change your thinking about what we got to do. We're not looking to convince everybody. And if somebody like Terrence's friend say, well, what's he doing living out of the country then? And they come up with some dumb shit excuse or remark like that. Well, just go on to the next one.
1: You know, Roger, I kind of like the term that you can lead a horse to water, but you can't make him think unless you suck on his posterior really hard.
0: Well, that's what I've said for years, Chris. I thought I coined that. You can lead a horse to water, but you can't make him think. Of course, you could always, if you ever heard that story, maybe you could brick him. Can you brick horses like you can camels, Chris?
1: Yeah, I get the concept.
0: I assume y'all have heard that old story about bricking camels, right?
1: Two brick, thank.
0: Yeah, that's a two brick camel over there. Well, we need to be two bricked up and soak up a whole bunch of knowledge and understanding, and in doing so, become empowered, because that's what this does for you. Like Patrick's at the start of the path. He's been fighting with them for years. He's got all these frustrations. All of a sudden, some guy says, you need to go over and listen to this guy, Roger. He's got some pretty interesting stuff. So you drift over here, and the first couple of shows, you're going, what in the hell is this guy on? Okay? And then all of a sudden, something comes along, and you go, oh, well, hold it. He may be right about that. And you start looking into it a little bit more, and you find out that there's a whole lot more right than just that. And what you've really been dealing with is you've been living in a wrong world, and you're just starting to find out what right world's like. And you got to take it a little bite at a time. Otherwise, it's like taking a drink of water out of a damn fire hydrant.
2: Mm-hmm. No, I agree. Yeshua said, you know, preaching in season, out of season, whether here they forbear, and this is directly from the Deuteronomy in the Bible. And, you know, it talks about the watchman on the wall over in Ezekiel, you know, that blood will be on your head if you don't tell your brother the
1: 33
2: truth. And I feel it in my soul. It's starting to grow into me like it's intertwined of eighth scroll. I'm learning it from a different approach through this radio program, but it's still all inalienable rights from my creator that I've been robbed of.
0: All this information does is further confirm what you already knew, Patrick.
2: Yeah, I agree with you. Never thought it would squirrel cage this way. I listened to you off and on for about a year before I even came in, and I really never understood what was going on, because I was catching tidbits of it in between trying to work, and, you know, it's a beautiful thing.
0: Well, it's as raw a truth as I've ever been able to find, and it sure makes things work nicer, and from your interactions with everything, but also from your own sanity. And that's why that lyrics, to tell me where is sanity, is so important. The theme song's so important to what we do here, because I don't know anybody else has got too much sanity from the folks I've listened to in the past. I don't go out searching and listen to a whole bunch of people anymore. I try and do what I do as well as I can, and that takes my full concentration. I try not to get...
2: Got a lot of hooks in my back I drag.
0: Yeah.
2: They got a lot of hooks in my back I've been dragging for years, and I'm learning how to snap those chains of bondage off of me.
0: Yep, and you start learning not to get distracted in their crap, you know. These false flags comes up, in the Sandy Hook or whatever, or Vegas, and you get temporarily into it because there are events and they're important. But where you start throwing your whole life into that, and you totally lose perspective on everything else that really is important.
2: I agree. It's going to be enjoyable if I can get out of here and sit out there on the beach and unwind for 4 or 5 days while everybody's having their Christmas and you know, eat that book and understand it a little better.
0: Well, let me, you're going to eat that.
2: Go back at it.
0: You're going
2: to pull the trigger.
0: You're going to eat that book. You're going to eat some of that good seafood down there too, Patrick.
2: if it's got scales and fins, I will.
0: Yeah. Might have some scales, fins. Do they have core exit down there in the Bible too? Is there anywhere it says core exit?
2: No, I don't know about that. That's a new one on me.
0: You know,
2: I had a little card the church put out that shows what I was clean and unclean. And, you know, mullet's clean. I'll probably eat some mullet.
0: Yeah, right.
2: Some amberjack.
0: Get some of that red.
2: Those are three favorite fish I like.
0: Yeah, man, get some of that red gold, buddy. You ever I just noticed out an email on my other one of my accounts from James Bruggeman, who was my pastor for 10 years or more there on a circuit type thing. Once a month, he came through Atlanta, and he's always into the holidays and the festivals and all that. And they just had a big deal up in Branson, Missouri, because he was had tapes and stuff of the Tabernacles Festival, for Feast of Trumpets. Isn't that what it was? Just recently, Patrick.
2: It's Feast of Tabernacles, isn't it? Yeah, last feast. Great day. It's in Leviticus 23. It starts with Passover, unleavened bread.
0: Yeah.
2: Pentecost, trumpets, Yeshua comes back on this earth, sets his kingdom up, clears house. Then you got atonement, and you fast for 24 hours and get yourself ready to marry the bridegroom. Spiritually, we're a woman, Israel. And then after, what do you have after you have a honeymoon? You have children. That's the last great day.
0: Well, we had
2: the gospel.
0: Our group there in Atlanta was really centered with a guy that was, you'd have liked him a lot, Patrick. He got murdered, actually. He owned a pawn shop, and his name was Wiley, okay? And he was a real good guy, just very, you know, kind of overweight and loved to eat and real jovial and all that kind of stuff, and very much into the identity message and all that. And so the pastor that would come down, they had a house, and we'd have services in the basement, nice room down there they'd fixed up. And so the pastor would generally stay there with them. And so they were having, we'd eat there on Sundays after the services and stuff. And so we're in there, and Miley, the guy that owned the pawn shop, this kind of the patriarch of the whole outfit, that we had a pretty good number of people, sometimes 30, 40 people would show up. And so they were having this discussion on the Levitical food laws one day. And see, you just said it. You said you're going to have some mullet. Mullet's a vegetarian fish down there that you have to cast net up. And we're kind of oily and stuff, but it's got all the requirements. And so they were talking about that, and Miley was talking about how he loved catfish, like a lot of good Southern boys do. And so somebody said, well, catfish, doesn't meet the dietary laws there in Leviticus. And he said, no, catfish is in there. And they go, no, it is not. And he said, no, it is. And it was his wife, I think, that was talking about it. And so he went and got the Bible, and they pulled open Leviticus, and they started reading the verse. And over there on the side notes, like Schofield, he'd written catfish.
2: Oh, gosh. Yeah. Tastes like mud after you quit eating them. You'll realize it. Yeah, even if they're farm raised. Yeah, he's just a scavenger. There's nothing wrong with those animals. They're just on the cleanup patrol. They're here to clean up the bottoms of the waters and what falls on the ground.
0: Yep.
2: Whether they fly or they swim or they walk.
0: I had an article I wanted to get into here, but I don't want to. It's just more or less covered. A pretty interesting article from our standpoint, called Neo-Feudalism Isn't a Flaw of the System, It's the System Working Perfectly. Have y'all seen that article floating around a little bit? It's pretty interesting as to what we do here. But I don't want anything other important that we would cover up by doing so. And Patrick, is there any other questions or comments that you had with it motivated you to call in today?
2: Yeah, no, I love every one of you on here, and I'm gonna have to bug out and listen. I gotta come up with about 15 G's by Friday, and I'm off tomorrow, so I'm fixing to have to run around the track and figure out what's going on and connect a bunch of dots, but I'll be listening. So
3: okay.
2: I guess, you know, if you call on me, I'll probably be muted and just listening.
3: All right. So you can put on
2: your... Yeah, do the story. Yeah, do the article. Yeah, do the article.
3: Put on your sailing shoes, I think is how Robert Palmer used to say it. Get out there and sail around and connect some of that. Collect some of that credit, man, because, listen, we're headed for a big credit crunch. There's going to be a whole lot of things changing next year. Anyway, this is this article on neo-feudalism, and it's pretty interesting. And what he does is he lays out a statement, and then he discusses it just in a short paragraph here. And, of course, we know we're in neo-feudalism, and you can't have neo-feudalism without serfs, I don't think. So what these people have to understand is not only are they in a neo-feudalism system, but they're the serfs, okay? So he starts out here, the basic idea here is the socio-economic political system is structured such that the only possible output is neo-feudalism. In other words, neo-feudalism isn't a flaw in the system that can be changed with policy tweaks or electing a new president or prime minister. It's the result of the system working as it is designed. Neo-feudalism is perfectly invisible hierarchical structure of power. We'll repeat that. That's the bullet point. Neo-feudalism is a perfectly invisible hierarchical structure of power. The new nobility, or the aristocracy, if you prefer, wields vast concentrations of political, social, and financial power, and does so without the formalized aristocrat serf relationships and obligations of classic neo-feudalism. Well, they're there, buddy. You just don't understand them. Okay? But that's my comment on his comments. Next little thing. We appear to be free, but we're powerless to change the power asymmetry between the new nobility and the commoners. Well, he doesn't understand. Again, it's too bad he doesn't know you can file an affidavit. You can switch that damn thing overnight, pal, okay? But he says we appear to be free, as Goethe would say, but we're powerless to change the power asymmetry between the new nobility and the commoners. The reason it's relieved into social relationships

0: actual power. Pantomimes acted out in media, theaters, to instill the belief that the foundational myths of democracy and social mobility are real rather than just misleading shadows. That's what we were talking about earlier, Chris. Neo-feudalism is fundamentally a financial political arrangement marketed and managed by cultural elites who strive to convince us that we still have some shred of power. Yeah. And I'll read. There goes
1: Jillian Dulek again.
0: Well, you know, and this goes to back to a lot of what we talk about. These elites have a variety of tools at their disposal. One has been described by filmmaker Adam Curtis as pantomime. Trump does something outrageous. The Democrats cry, impeachment, impeachment, and so on. Pantomime. It's political theater is what I call it. And we talk about it here in the respect that you don't get sucked into it. The other programs, that's their whole basis of their programs, like Bullhorn Billy over there. Bullhorn Billy is all about the left-right paradigm and the battle that goes on there on that doesn't have anything to do with us. It's entertaining. It might have some repercussions on us in some of the things that happen economically and whatnot. But as it comes to laws and the society and everything that they're running, it really doesn't have much to do with us, Chris. It's just political theater.
1: Interesting enough, mentioning Bullhorn Billy, he had Gerald Celente doing a portion of his segment yesterday that I happened to catch some of, and I was reading his case by Larry Klayman, Freedom Watch, formerly of Judicial Watch, with Tom Pitton and Chris Farrell, and it's a rather intriguing reading, I would say, because it's talking about the way that Mueller tried to coerce, terrorize, co-opt, and flip Celente to give evidence to help frame the blame on Trump by committing perjury, being suborned to commit felony perjury, much like my bride was, to phony up false stories and false narratives to suit the prosecution's agenda of framing the blame.

political theater is just the banterings back and forth of the left and the right. And that's yeah. one of the things I was going to, that I really wanted to bring out earlier. We got sidetracked a little bit. Was

0: Trump really backed them into a corner, and here they are on the verge of taking power after they've been trying for all these 2.5 years, ever since the last part of the election and into 2 years of the presidency, to try and discredit, do anything, besmirch any kind of insinuation that they can put on him with all their powers they've been doing. Okay? And so now they're getting into a point where they're going to have a little power in the House. And Trump stops him. He says, you don't build my wall, you don't get your power. Because I'll just shut the government down and you'll never get sworn in. And therefore, nothing you want to do will happen. Now, that's a pretty slick political move.
1: Well, and I think he would be wise to point out that the Democrats are forcing him to do that. It's not of his own free will, well, but they've forced him by their maneuverings. Make that move.
0: Well, I think that the thing is in the move, he doesn't have to do that because the American people understand what the hell he's doing and what's at stake. This is where the elites lose themselves in the ivory tower. They think just because they've got these levers of power that they've got total control, and they don't. There's always a percentage that do not go along with the grain. Unfortunately, most of them are couch potatoes, and all they do is sit on their backsides and drink beer, go through their daily and nightly routine, and wait for the next day to come. And they don't have any backbone. Trump has given the country some backbone. He's given these people that had a tendency to get up and say, hey, all right, finally somebody's saying what I've been thinking, and they get up off their damn ass on the couch.
1: Yes, the obvious becomes painfully clear that you cannot do unsustainable, stupid stuff like not guarding, protecting, and defending the borders, that you must, or else you will be France, or you will be Greece, or some of those other countries that are being overrun, being raped, robbed, pillaged, murdered at will by these foreign terrorists masked as migrants.
0: Well, what it is, it's almost a reverse herd mentality. They try and control herd mentality through their media, their education scam, and through social media and all that crap. But yet, some of these people, all that doesn't reach. And all of a sudden, something's reached them, and they're standing up. And that's what's happening all over the country. And I dare say it's filtering all over the world. And all these demonstrations in Europe, they're hollering, Trump, Trump, Trump, we want Trump.
1: Yeah, well, Trump went over there and talked about MAGA, and they decided that MAGA, nationalism, make France great, make America great, was a pretty good context, make Germany great. Those are all good things that... nationalism, national pride of the country, of the location, the people that live within, is a sound and sane concept as opposed to otherwise.
0: Well, let me see if I can finish up on this article. There's a couple more of these paragraphs to read. This theater, as I call it, political theater, he alludes to that in the next one. This theater of pantomime serves two purposes. It projects a simulation of functional democracy. It projects a simulation of functional democracy that makes us believe impeaching one president and getting another in the office will change everything about the neo-feudal power structure. It won't. No kidding.
1: You mean make any difference which puppet's in office?
0: Not if you filed an affidavit. The theater of pantomime, this is the last one here, the theater of pantomime also distracts us from the remarkably stable asymmetry of power in our social, political, and financial constructs. Various ambiguities are blown into, quote, the most important issue of today, a revolving performance in which virtual signaling has replaced actual action to remedy the vast imbalances of power, and appeals to myths that no longer manifest in the real world, democracy and social mobility. Well, we don't want democracy. You can have that, okay? And they're used to suppress and marginalize the search for new structures that would upend the cozy incest of neo-feudalism's financial and political power, the cozy incest. That's a nice way to put it, isn't it, Chris? The cozy incest of neo-feudalism's financial and political power. I'll post this. There's a few more things on here to read. We covered most of it there. But
1: what together?
0: Listen, the whole system. The whole system is based on serfs. Yeah, the feud, there wouldn't be no feud if there wasn't any serfs.
1: Yeah, it's hard to be a feud if you don't have any slaves to feud over.
0: Okay.
1: Family feud. Golly.
0: Survey says.
1: Oh my gosh.
0: But you know, that's the thrust of what we do here, is to try and get that point across. There wouldn't be a feud if there wasn't serfs. So it's like that statement, the best way to help poor people, Chris,
1: don't be one of them.
0: The best way to help serfs is to not be one of them.
1: I like the plan. It seems to have legs to me.
0: Well, I tell you the other thing, not only does it seem to have legs, it does have legs and it works. Now, getting other people over the Pavlovian hurdles that have been placed obstructing their open-mindedness is something that's not our job. That ain't our job. Our job is exactly like it says. You're supposed to be the watchman on the wall. You see danger coming, you're supposed to warn your fellow individual. If you do, and he doesn't listen, blood's on his hands. If you don't, blood's on your hands. Which, where do you want the blood? You want it on his hands or your hands, Chris?
1: I think I'd be better on his.
0: Well, and see, the over the years, all of this stuff has come to cognize with me, and I've just come to the acceptance. I've accepted it. I've come to the conclusion. It's not that I like the conclusion worth a damn, but I've had to accept it because it's reality, and that is the fact that there's just a small percentage of people this resonates with. So now that comes back, and it takes the people that it does resonate with, and it puts them in a much more special category.
1: That tell me where their sanity does have a profound operation in this scenario, and in a world of crazy people, the same man seems to be the one that has issues.
0: in the land of the blind, the one-eyed man is king. And that's what makes this so important, is we're the one-eyed men. I mean, you know, see, I used to fight with this all the time, and I'd talk with people that understood it, that I'd interacted with at the time, and what makes us different. You know, I mentioned Ron Brown yesterday, my dear friend that's deceased now. I sure do miss him, okay? And he'd go, Roger, what makes us so damn different? He said, if we could just get it isolated and bottled, we could be millionaires selling it. What makes us different?
1: I think it's a love of the truth and an insatiable thirst for knowledge.
0: It is that first, certainly that first part. You know why? But in a more general sense, in a more hard-hitting way of putting it, we're chosen. We're the chosen people. Because we're the chosen people to become the truth seekers, and that we'll do whatever it takes to get our little arms and minds around it. It really throws a different light on the subject, doesn't it?
1: That's kind of the parable of the mustard seed, as I recall.
0: Well, we got mustard seeds of faith, but we got stacks of facts.
1: And the good fruit versus the bad fruit.
0: We got tons of proof, evidence, you know, and something I don't mention too often that is so salient here. And for you people that are considering doing this, filing this paperwork, if you do it with a passport application, I'd encourage you to do this for yourself. Don't take my word for it. If you do it with a passport application, I'm going to have to clear my throat here, Chris. I get settled in back in my easy chair with my foot not up, and it causes phlegm to get down in my throat there. If you file this affidavit and paperwork with a passport application, you have the choice to expedite it or not. That means hurry it up. You have to pay extra for that privilege. It's a pretty nice chunk of change. I don't remember how much they charge, but they charge you a bit to do that. If you're going to do it, always 100 and something. If you're going to do that, always ALWAYS, put dates, travel dates in. Otherwise, you go to the bottom of the stack of expedited requests. But should you not, or even if you do, it doesn't really matter, I guess, in this instance. If you don't want to expedite it, it usually takes a couple of weeks. But in that interim, as they're processing it, Chris, you can go online to the State Department and see the process of your passport application. Did you know that?
1: I think I've heard you mention that you could track that online, the status as you move through the process.
0: It's right there in black and white. And the gal that did that took the screen snips for me. And it says right there in the back office of the State Department that your passport and your citizenship evidence will be sent back to you under separate cover. Now, it says that right there in the State Department. It says it twice. They use the specific term, citizenship evidence. Do you think that in the bowels of the State Department internally, they don't know what the hell the word evidence means?
1: Federal Rule 901, Parenthetical 7, irrefutable evidence.
0: Well, yeah, it's irrefutable because you're the one that made it. And you're the one
1: that's
0: that
1: right.
0: Ultimately has the authority. It's all got to be voluntary. If it's not voluntary, it's tyranny. There are no other options. They either tell you what you are or you tell them what you are. There are no other options.
1: And tell them what you're not.
0: Well, in essence, you're telling them what you are by telling them what you're not. It's just a little back-ass way of doing it. So let's see. Was there anything else here that I had? There's a whole bunch of stuff going on. I can check in and see if there's any new developments here since we've been on the program. You sold your country out. The judge tells Flynn ahead of imminent sentence. Flynn sold his country out. Sorry, judge. I don't know. Whoever's overseeing Flynn, that this whole deal with Trump and what they're pulling on him and the stuff that's coming out. I would think Mueller getting rid of 19,000 texts off of FBI company phones would probably be as egregious, wouldn't you?
1: Well, spoiling evidence, destroying evidence, hiding the truth from the people, covering up for your cronies and friends and to protect your own butt, CYA, is a really popular concept across the Democrat Party, and it seeps into the Rhino Republicans, who are really left-wing extremists posed as conservatives. But it appears that there are some movements to hold Mr. Mule Liar accountable for his per se execution and invest ligation of the Trump team and avoiding seeing the truth that the actual... Of course, he was the guy that delivered the yellow cake, for Christ's sake, to the Russians.
0: Oh, no, yeah.
1: How the hell could he not see that?
0: Now, he was the one that verified the yellow cake and all that stuff. I mean, these people are just dirty. They're just absolutely filthy-ass dirty, and they're being exposed. So as I check the financials, gold's going back up close to 1250. It was right at 1250 today, and boy, they hammered it real quick. And it's approaching that again. The Dow is, they got it pumped up about 300 points. They're trying everything they can do to mediate this little time frame. You know, we got a pretty important day tomorrow there, Chris.
1: Oh, what's tomorrow?
0: Well, no, tomorrow's Miraculous. That's Wednesday in Spanish. And that means always that we got Paul coming on, and that's...
1: Oh, yeah.
0: You know, that's something special in itself. Maybe he's had a chance to talk to John over there in Scotland this week about, it's a bad time of year to do that kind of stuff, but everybody's pretty distracted, but maybe he's had a chance to chat with John, and we'll maybe see if we got any updates on the common law birth certificate thing. But also tomorrow is... Go ahead.
1: I observed. Took a radical left turn there and didn't give any signal. I thought you were talking about something auspicious in the world of economics or world meetings or International Monetary Fund.
0: You just never let me get
1: CFR
0: there. You never let me get there, Chris. Tomorrow is Wednesday, and its importance is we've got a Federal Open Market Committee meeting. We're going to find out. I believe Powell's going to hike the interest rates tomorrow.
1: So what
0: we've got is a couple of days of them really manipulating the price of gold, because that the markets were reacting to that coming up tomorrow already yesterday, and I can see it again today. And they've raised the bar. The other day, last Friday, it was 1243. That was the level they didn't want anything going over, and they knocked it down at least four times in one afternoon from 1243. Well, today it's 1250, and it's heading up there again. We'll see what it does the rest of the day. But that announcement by the Federal Reserve, and my sense is that they're going to raise another 0.25% tomorrow on the rediscount rate or whatever it is, the rate they're messing with. They got so many levers and controls here, and it's just difficult for us to understand how these things not only work, how they're structured, but how other things react to them. Because they're all designed to accomplish something, okay? They didn't stick derivatives in there just because they woke up this morning and said, hell, we don't have any derivatives. Let's go invent some of them. They invented them for a reason.
1: There's method to their madness.
0: Always.
1: I do recall with some specificity, though, Roger, that they use this particular time of year, the so-called Feast of Saturnalia and the new year of January, starting the next year, for some pretty monumental occurrences. And it doesn't, I don't think it's coincidental that Trump is talking about invoking martial law after the Feast of Saturnalia or Nimrod's birthday or whatever it really is. And they're pretty good at doing things in the dark of night when there's nobody there on Capitol Hill.
0: They like this time of year. They like this time of year. Just look how the Federal Reserve Act was passed. Here's a headline that just popped up on Zero Hedge. Trump blinks. White House will avoid shutdown, government shutdown, find other ways to fund the wall. So evidently Schumer walked away from that one a winner. I hate to see that. I liked the way Trump backed him into a corner. But evidently we'll see how these things unfold. It's political theater to us because it doesn't directly affect us from the standpoint you can't attach man-made laws to people that they don't have any jurisdiction over. So those types of things don't involve us, but the bigger picture on the overall effects of the economy and other things that they have do affect us.
1: Yes, indeed they do. Whether you like it or not, you may not be interested in politics, but they're definitely interested in you.
0: Politics is definitely interested in you. Little Y-O-U. And the best thing you can do is to get yourself in a position where all them pesky politicians can't affect little Y-O-U. Pretty simple to do. Anybody can write out a declaration, go get it converted into an affidavit, and put it in a envelope addressed to Foggy Bottom. You wouldn't even have to put the Secretary of State. You wouldn't even have to put the address. I guarantee you could address that envelope to Foggy Bottom, Washington, D.C., and it would get there. That's all you have to do, Chris.
1: Sounds pretty simple.
0: It is simple. In fact, there's so little to it. There's so little to it accomplishing it that it gives these bastards sleepless nights knowing that the information's out there. And they could, at the drop of a hat, bam, literally be overturned and have all their power stripped. But they get a little bit of sleep at night knowing that the people are so damn stupid that that's never going to happen. That's where they get their solace, is the fact that they know they've done such a good job, A, and that the herd mentality is so dumb, B, that they can pull this crap off, and that this isn't going to spread and give them too much problem because it's so damn far above the average person. Yesterday, we were talking about this piece of news here that a listener had sent me, citizen of New York, described as non-resident alien. And I had a little time. Right. I saw that right before the show, so I didn't really get to think it out or look at it too much before I mentioned it. And I was thinking about it last night. And this is very interesting because this was not the Treasury decision. What this highlights at the front of the article, anyway, it does talk about some of those other things down the line. But at the front of the article is the filing, Chris. And it was filed March 13th of 1914. March 13th of 1914, and it's in the District Court of the United States in the Southern District of New York, and it states inequity. I put the link up there at the end of yesterday's show. I may can do it again today since we're talking about it. Inequity, and it states right here at the top of the complaint, it's got a photostatic copy of it, Chris. It says, Frank R. Bushaber, complaint against Union Pacific Railroad defendant. To the judge of the District Court of the United States for the Southern District of New York, is the way it starts, colon. Frank Bushaber, a citizen of the state of New York and a resident of the borough of Brooklyn in the city of New York, colon, brings this bill against Union Pacific Railroad. Now, what is that I just read? Frank Bushaber, comma, a citizen of the state of New York and a resident of the borough of Brooklyn in the city of New York. That's their jurisdictional
1: statement. Either a declaration or proclamation of status.
0: It's a jurisdictional statement.
1: Yes.
0: Now, if you go to them, and I made the comment yesterday, what year was it? 1914. Was this pre-1933? Yes. If they put in there a resident and he was black, they would know what they're talking about. But you see here the jurisdictional statement, and that's what you'll see today. And all these patriots go in there, you don't have any jurisdiction, you don't have any jurisdiction, you don't have any jurisdiction. We like to go in there and holler that, don't we, Chris?
1: Some do.
0: Some do, don't they? And right there in the complaint that they're in court for, it says so-and-so, a resident of, boom. And they never challenged it, but they'll say they don't have jurisdiction. And there's their jurisdictional statement right in the first damn paragraph of every complaint you'll look at.

0: Chris, all that is fine and good, and it is salient as hell. But the question I ask you is, do you do that before you filed it with the Secretary of State? No. You do it after you filed it with the head guy. Then it's got teeth. Up to that point, it doesn't have teeth.
1: You're right. Sending it to Mr. Pompeo, the pompous one, is an important step in that, because he is the final determinator of all political statuses in America.
0: All matters relating to citizenship is what I was told by this Florida Secretary of State. Now, for the audience, it's important because I've had a couple people ask me about this. And the way all this came about, and that I got the key so many years ago, I wish I would have understood things a lot more. Chris, I'd have had the answer 20-something years ago, okay? Because the answer was in that letter. And what happened was, this is in the 6 months that John and Glenn were teaching. So this is in the summer and fall of 1992. They had, as I've told you guys before, 1,200 students that paid to go through their course. And so one of the guys was from Nebraska, and he wrote to Nebraska's got an unusual, they're a bicameral, they're only one house, they're not two houses like all the other states. I think they're the unicameral. I think they're the only one that's like that. So anyway, they wrote a letter to the Secretary of State of Nebraska asking him to issue him some sort of a letter or certificate that he was a Nebraska state citizen. Because we were learning about the state citizen issue, which is what this is. They just changed the name, okay? And so the guy got a beautiful, and I saw the original. It was a beautiful embossed, gold embossed stationery with the seal of Nebraska and big gold banners coming down on the sides of the page and stuff. And it says so-and-so, and I don't even remember who the guy's name was. So-and-so is a proud Nebraska state citizen. Well, they got flashing that around through the group, and everybody wanted one. I don't know who else followed up on it, but I wrote a letter to the Secretary of State of the state of Florida asking him for the same thing. And I got back a letter that didn't have any kind of embossed stationery in it. It just had a lot of verbiage. And right there in the first paragraph, it says, I can't do this because the Secretary of State of the United States has all final authority on all matters concerning citizenship, period.
1: I guess all matters concerning citizenship would also encompass non-citizenship.
0: Well, it has to by default, and so then you go back, and I started doing these programs, and one of the good listeners, I sure do thank whoever it was, sent me that that case DRC and versus Ubakababa or whatever the hell the name is, however you say it, from 1835, and it says it's not the passport. The passport's I had a listener ask me for this the other day. It's not the passport. The passport's an ex parte document. It's just a simple, it's another part of, it's a separate part of. But if it's ever a question as to the person's citizenship, it's the documentation that's held by the Secretary of State, if in an admissible form of evidence that should be introduced as evidence, is the higher and better fact of the matter. So there's your answer right there. Get some sort of a declaration to the Secretary of State and ask him very sweetly and nicely to firmly and permanently put this in your administrative file. Now you're clean. Now you got teeth, and now the Secretary of State's behind you in anything that you're stating. And you can ask anybody like that guy, like Brian Howard did with that attorney that they ran in on the appeal with him. And he's sitting there contesting him, and he said, would you like to write an affidavit trumping the Secretary of State?
1: Mm-hmm.
0: Well, you'd have thought he didn't just have a hot potato. He had a whole pan of hot potatoes thrown in his lap. No, no, no. Wouldn't want to do that.
1: Yeah, not at all. No way.
0: So, you see, this is how you become empowered. This is how you get empowered, is you get the system on your side.

0: outside. We just never knew how it worked before. We never knew how it was structured before. We never knew that non-resident alien was the old state citizen. And we had people in our own movement that absolutely would argue that point with you till the cows came home, buddy, and they ain't got no cows. And the reason that our community as a whole has not progressed further than it's had is because we don't know our enemy very damn well. And we don't know how they think, and we don't know how they do things. And we think that just because it says something in a law that we're supposed to take it exactly like we recognize that it's put in there, and we don't understand that these are devious son of a bitches that go in there intentionally, change these things, turn them around so they can ask you these questions and ask you, are you a serf and voluntary servitude under the scope and purview of the 14th Amendment? And you go, yeah, man, I live right over there. Where do I sign? You don't think they got reason to think the people are stupid? They got a lot of valid reasons. So your job is to not be stupid. Your assignment, should you decide to accept it, and I don't know that you got any other damn choice, your assignment is to not be so damn stupid.
1: Yeah, mission impossible. It is possible.
0: Though. It is a possible mission. It's not an impossible mission. It's easy. All you got to do is get your mind in the right position and understand how their mind is and how they do things. And the fact that they could never have pulled this off without gigantic fraud. Fraud vitiates any contract. They do adhere to those laws. I know you don't think they do. And I know it's hard for us to visualize that they do. But evidently they do, because when you put this affidavit square in front of them, they recognize it. Citizenship evidence. Evidence. They don't use that word lightly. So I thought that was an important thing here to cover about this Bushhaber thing, is this wasn't the Treasury decision. This was the actual filing where he made the statement, and in it there is his jurisdictional statement. It wasn't that he was a resident, because the 14th Amendment had not been truly invoked at that point on white people. His jurisdictional statement was he was a citizen of the state of New York. A state citizen.
1: I think I would hearken back to Voltaire, before we speak, let us define our terms. And I think that's what Mr. Bushhaber did. He defined his status, his citizenship.
0: Well, he had to.
1: And his terms.
0: He had to. He was bringing a lawsuit. He has to have standing. He's got to show you what his standing is.
1: Yep. Jurisdictional statement.
0: So let's see, since Paul's back tomorrow, I don't know if we got enough time to cover Saturnalia. Maybe we'll do that on Thursday. That'll give me something to do on Thursday. It's a little bit of a lengthy article, and there's a lot of information in here that's, well, quite interesting, actually, to me. It's kind of new to me, maybe kind of new to you, but I think we'll hold that till Thursday, and then I've got another accompanying little observation on the time of year, and it's by I can't say I know him well enough to call him a friend, but I'm sure if I was had a chance to spend more time around him, I'd end up being pretty good friends with Dr. David Duke, and his white history of Christmas and how a ultra racist Zio Grinch stole it. So maybe on Thursday I'll cover both those, the Saturnalia what appears to be the original origins of Christmas in Rome, and how the how an ultra racist Zio Grinch stole it.
1: Speaking of which, there's a really interesting book that some listening might enjoy by Lou White called Fossilized Customs. And it delves deeply into the origin of these pagan festivals that we all so dearly hold true to our hearts without actually perceiving, and perhaps are deceived to false believe they're Christian when they are tantamountly other than.
0: They're certainly other than. There's no question about it. Once you start looking into it a little bit, you can see the proofs. I mean, you know, it does say in the Old Testament, I don't know where, but it said, don't bring a tree into your house and decorate it with gold and silver like the heathens.
1: That's right.

0: that it's been hijacked and molded into a control mechanism.
1: Oh, absolutely. These people are
0: Hold it. Patrick's wanting to jump in there. I hit a nerve, I guess.
2: Yeah, it's in Jeremiah 10.
0: Oh, there you go.
2: Talk about decking the tree with gold and silver, and it does not have a soul or stand, so to speak, and it's mysticism. It's just a pagan fake thing, and Yeshua warned us about it. And I want to say 150, 200 years ago, we didn't keep it. I want to say this came out of Germany, where it originated in the latter years. But it probably will connect to Rome as well.
0: It also came in as they've got the whole society worshiping the golden calf. So the commercialization of it has been accented a whole hell of a lot more over the last 100 years. I mean, let's just think about it. It's the only time of the year that the Jews actually sit down and thank Jesus for anything.
2: Well, they get out of the red. They get out of the red and get in the black. They sell all their goods they didn't get rid of during the year.
0: Yep.
3: The Orcons, hired by mercenaries.
2: Yeah. Excellent point.
0: So, anyway, well, let's see what we got here. We got about 5-6 minutes. Anything y'all wanted to cover here before we run out of time? We get Paul in tomorrow, as I was saying.
2: Have you heard from Brian?

0: It's all on the front page, and all the important stuff's right there. You don't have to dig for it. It's not hidden somewhere because the webmaster didn't understand it enough to put it in the right place. So I'll try and get with him, but that's the conversation we had, because he's got some black guys evidently that are thinking about filing an affidavit out there in Texas. So, but outside of that, no, right. You know, everybody's busy. I hear a guy, he's got two young daughters, obviously the responsibilities of a family, trying to get out there and hustle insurance, and do all this research and fight these battles. It's a hell of an itinerary if you're in that position.
1: Oh, yeah, yeah. When I was talking to him, he was speaking of the birth certificate, 2 points. I asked him, I said, when they're down there in the tunnel making that birth certificate, when you get spit out, are you really a free person at that for two or three hours? And then second, I asked him, I said, well, explain the stick man to me. And do you know anything about what he's saying, calling the stick man?
0: Well, that's usually, you know, there's a term in our genre called straw man, which is a legitimate legal term that's been misapplied, because people don't understand what they've really done. And they think they've got some, and it is in a sense correct. They do have an alter ego set up, but it's a piece of property. It's not a corporation. You're a piece of damn property.

0: is the legal definition of the word property. We think of the colloquial definition, like when you go snatch somebody's in that scenario. But when you get in, property was his right of ownership in and to the car, the thing. The car is a thing. Under this system of law, you're a thing. And it's from the minute you're born, whether they've got the warehouse receipt. See, that's a misconception. People think that the birth certificate causes the nexus, and the birth certificate represents the nexus. It's just like a certificate of title is a certificate of the manufacturer's statement of origin of your car. The certificate of title represents the nexus.
1: It's mere color of title.
0: Yes, but it represents.
2: What does nexus mean?
1: Nexus means a
2: What's
1: connection.
2: What's the definition?
1: A legal attachment or a connection.
2: Okay, because I look at the law books, they're called nexus lexus. I was just wondering.
0: Well, a nexus is the if you wanna look at the nexus, you're not much of a boater. I don't know. You know a lot about boats. You know anything about boat motors? You know a lot about car motors. You know anything about boat motors, there, Patrick?
2: Working on old Mercury now, putting it on a commercial fishing rig so I can get back out to, you know, fishing for crappie.
0: Okay, so when you get that motor rebuilt and you get the prop and you got the little drive shaft down there, you slip that prop on, but you put a cotter pin in there, don't you?
2: That's right.
0: You got to put a cotter pin in, which is a little like a hairpin for if you don't might not know what these are, like a lady's hairpin. And you stick that thing through there, and on one end it's so big that it can't pass through the hole. And you take the other two ends and spread them back around the prop, and that's what holds the prop on, right?
2: That's right.
0: The cotter pin is the nexus.
2: Okay.
1: The pin that holds the things together, binds them, connects them.
0: Okay. And the nexus here, is that the system has been changed to where if your parents were in this condition, that the minute you were born and took your first breath, you were in the same damn condition.
2: Gotcha.
1: Slavery.
2: Gotcha.
0: So you're born in, that's why Brian Howard's research is so important, is he shows me that that is the implementation of the feudal era. You're born into the system. They don't need your parents' signatures. The presumption's already that they're serfs. That's why they don't need their signatures, because they're pieces of property too.
2: How clever. Incredibly clever.
0: And it goes on generationally, see? Our people think, oh, no, it's something you sign that obligates you. Oh, no, it's I've got to go back and undo all those contracts. That doesn't mean nothing. You've been in the big contract since the minute your feet came out. Hey, they come out head first or feet first?
2: You hope it comes out head first.
0: Okay. Well, the minute your head came out, you were in that condition, pal, whether the rest of your body was out of that womb or not.
2: Gotcha. I thought maybe he was free for a brief moment until they got the documents made up.
0: Well, he might not have been collateralized or securitized, but he was still in the condition from the minute he was born. Now, what they've been able to do with that is now they don't have to go for 10 generations and go, oh, let's see, has Patrick signed this document and that document and this document that obligated him and gave us jurisdiction? They don't have to do that. It's automatically presumed they've had jurisdiction since your head came out of the birth canal.
2: Gotcha. Well, what's a man to do?
0: Well, a man's supposed to go in there and tell them that you're not in this false, fake, fraudulent system, and you do it in an official form, and you give it to the right guy, and that system's done. It doesn't have any more authority or control over you from the minute they get that declaration at the official person's place of business. That being Foggy Bottom here, in our instance, the United States Department of State. And it's so corrupt, and it's been corrupt for so damn long, that the moniker Foggy Bottom has stuck to the damn place.
2: Gotcha. Won't be a lot to digest here, a little there, a little. I catch it in glimpses.
0: Well, you got to say it's a process, Patrick. I mean, I've undergone it myself for years, and you ain't going to get this overnight, and it's got to have something that you've got to desire and want to accomplish, and understand that you make the sacrifices that enable you to do so. Freedom's got to be important to you. If freedom ain't important to you, you'll never go through this.
2: I agree. I want to feel that with all my heart, soul, and mind.
0: Well, you're well on your way, is my observation. And we're well on our way to being finished with today's program. So I get to go out and meet some of the expats. It's our Tuesday for lunch day. So I'll get to see some of these fine people and break a little bread with them and get out for a little bit on a beautiful day in Cumbaya, Ecuador. You're going to have to come down and visit, Patrick. So we'll be back tomorrow with Paul. And don't know, hadn't had any kind of agenda on what we'll discuss. We'll take it as it comes. Hopefully it'll be something meaty. And here we go. And what they call in Argentina, they call this week Semana Santa, the week of the saints. So everything's all kiddy-wopple and everything's distracted. It's that week. And you guys make the best of it. Keep your fingers on the pulse, all this stuff. We'll see what goes on tomorrow with the Federal Open Market Committee. Their announcement usually comes an hour after we get off the air, at least in this time frame here. So we'll find out tomorrow, and that should set up a pretty interesting end of the year, kids. Patrick, thanks for joining us today. Appreciate your comment. Chris, as always, appreciate you being there. And there's our whistler. Pardon?
2: A tidbit to trading. When I day traded, when the Federal Reserve come on at 1:15 Eastern time, usually I'd go ahead and set my position up to get short, because it would usually short 75-80% of the time.
0: Yep. Well, that's probably a bunch of that going on today, pal. They got money leaving the U.S. stock market. They said they hadn't seen it, anything like it, in 10 years. So we're about to hit some real rough roads. We'll stay on top of it best we can. You guys have a good day. I'll see you tomorrow, and take care. Till then, hasta luego from beautiful Cumbaya, Ecuador. Have a great day, and love each and every one of you. Here we go with Crosby, Stills, and Nash. See you tomorrow. Hasta la vega, baby.

0: USA Radio News, I'm Ron Warner. President Trump says ExxonMobil and Chevron are making too much money.
1: Speaking in the Oval Office Monday, Trump said the country's two largest oil companies were taking in too much money based on a shortage, and that they ought to give some of that windfall back to the public. The president said he's a big free enterprise guy, but he's not happy about the situation. The oil industry argues current profits are based on global supply and demand. The American Petroleum Institute also cites uncertainty over the Strait of Hormuz, the critical oil trade route that's been choked to a trickle by the Iran war. I'm Mark Mayfield.
0: The first deaths linked to the cyclosporiasis outbreak are now being reported in Michigan. Dr. William Schaefer of the Vanderbilt University School of Medicine says it's rare for the severe stomach illness to become fatal.
2: Most at risk are people at the extremes of age, the very old, the very young, and people with chronic underlying medical conditions.
0: State officials say the two people who died after contracting the illness had significant underlying health conditions that may have been impacted by the cyclosporiasis and dehydration. The outbreak of the illness in Michigan and nine other states has been linked in part to lettuce from Taylor Farms served at Taco Bell. Michigan has reported more than 11,000 cases of the illness. Cases have been reported in 45 states. At least 12 people are in the hospital after being injured in a subway fire in Lower Manhattan.
3: Assistant Fire Chief Tom Correo says heavy smoke could be seen coming out of the Astor Place train station around 2:30 in the morning.
4: Seemed to have a little bit of a stubborn fire in one particular filter bay. This is the train that actually cleans the tracks. We think that might have possibly been one of the areas where, the ignition occurred.
3: He says they're monitoring the air there for carbon monoxide and any other contaminants. 12 firefighters and MTA workers suffered smoke inhalation. The overnight fire is causing disruptions to the number 4 and 6 trains. In New York, I'm Scott Pringle.
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0: The American Dream Mall in East Rutherford, New Jersey, is expected to be fully operational today following a power failure yesterday. Natalie Migliori fills us in.
7: Several stores had no power, registers weren't working, and the escalators stopped at one of America's biggest malls. The amusement parks were also temporarily shut down and the rides evacuated.
8: A lot of the rides, they had stopped before they took off.
7: The loss of power led to a loss of business, and several patrons said they left American Dream once things went dark. PSE&G says the outage was caused by an issue in equipment in American Dream's electrical system. I'm Natalie Migliori.
0: Spider-Man Brand New Day has surpassed Avengers Endgame for the biggest domestic opening weekend of all time.
9: The fourth film in the Tom Holland-led franchise brought in a massive $360 million in its debut, moving past Endgame's $357 million. Brand New Day has brought in a global total of $932 million and is expected to eclipse $1 billion sometime this week.
10: Hi, my name is Peter Parker. I have something to tell you that's going to sound crazy.
9: Meanwhile, the combination of Spider-Man's historic weekend and the Odyssey's third weekend haul of $51 million has led to the biggest domestic box office weekend ever set by Endgame in 2019. I'm Scott Carr.
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11: 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I just want to warn you, traffic is tough out there.
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Ladies and gentlemen, it's the Ron Edwards American Experience Talk Show, where our unalienable rights are celebrated. 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

Well, well, well, good day, good day. Hello, I'm Ron Edwards, and welcome to the Ron Edwards American Experience. My, things continue to be quite interesting. Qatari and U.S. officials said today that negotiations to reopen the Strait of Hormuz are kind of in the late stages, with draft agreement language already circulating. Now, the emerging framework would route Gulf-bound vessels through an Iran-controlled channel and outbound traffic near Oman. Treasury Secretary Scott Bessent said that a deal could come within a day or so. While Brent crude fell more than 2% to about $82 a barrel, that's good. Mediators hope to reopen the strait, that will halt attacks and revive the collapse June U.S.-Iran ceasefire. Now, when you, on the surface, that's very good. I'll give them a hand, a nice little hand clap. Mr. Scott Benson is a very smart man. He's a great negotiator. But here's the rub. The problematic rub is that if you look at what's been going on all these weeks, every time the Trumpster says that we're closing in, we're going to bomb them into oblivion, we're going to decapitate, we're going to do this, that, and the other, Saudi Arabia pops up. Oh, wait a minute. Hark. Negotiate with them. Don't do that. All at the same time, guess who's protecting Saudi Arabia, Qatar, and other nations that are being attacked by Iran? And I would wonder, what one has to wonder, why is this happening? Well, it's very easy to understand for some of us. The simple truth is that Middle East nations, the Islamists, are actually indirectly united in this effort. In my humble opinion, it's part of a long-term effort to drain the United States dry. It was reported yesterday that we're almost out of the long-range accurate missiles, and other supplies are dwindling low. I don't know why there hasn't been an uptick in production of these things. We didn't have a problem producing all we needed during World War II. Once it was known we were in the war, there was mass producing of everything we needed. But yet today, in this day and age of even much better productivity standards and applications, we run out. See, there are people that cannot be trusted on both sides of the big pond. Right here, I believe there are people that are undermining our production capacity. I believe there are people in Saudi Arabia, Qatar, and other nations. By the way, Saudi Arabia, Qatar, they still bag terrorists around the world. And by the way, Saudi Arabia pays tons of money, along with China, to our universities and school systems to program American students against the United States and against Western society, societal principles, and to indoctrinate them to be in favor of Islam. Because trust me, if the young people of America were not so enamored with Islam, you would not have this huge blossoming growth of Islamic mosques all over the United States of America. Especially in places like Texas, where you've got hundreds of them already, where Islamists are just marching boldly and deep in the heart of Texas, in places like Houston, when they feel like it. And you've got Islamists wiggling their way into such positions of power that they're trying to, you know, get certain communities throughout our country to drop Thanksgiving celebrations. Certain, you know, calendar producers are now no longer putting Christmas and Easter and Thanksgiving on their calendars, but you'll see Ramadan. This is a hot mess we've gotten ourselves into in the West. We're great, but in some areas we have been retarded. Retarded, not just dumb, totally retarded. Yep,
The Islamists would not have such a stronghold if the people in the West, and that includes Western Europe, were not so retarded in the area of taking care of their own nations. And that's scary. And guess who's paying for all this retarded goings-on? Yep, you and I, we taxpayers, we just pay and pay and pay. And then you've got, what is it, $40 trillion in debt? You think Japan is going to continue indefinitely to pay down on our debt? Do you really believe that? I hope they continue for the short run while we work on reducing our own debt and deficit spending. Because as great as we are, if we don't get that, bring that to heel, we will not be a great nation. We will be a third world nation. And I understand, I get that's what people like Mam Dani and Brandon Johnson, Nancy Pelosi, Governor Newsome, Pritzker, governor of Illinois, all these officials around the country who are on the Democrat side. And when they talk about, oh, the division in the Democrat Party between the Islamists, the communists, the DSA, and the traditional Democrats. Well, there's not any difference between the two. The twain do meet. The only difference is one half is calling themselves officially DSA, which means communist. The others are not. But when you look at the principles, they're both the same. One side also has the Islamists. But it was the so-called legacy or regular Democrats who opened the door wide for the communist takeover of the party. And most Americans just walking around do-di-di-do-do-do and not understanding this stuff. And you've got about 35, and I've said this for years, 35% of Americans agree with this evil. And what did I hear today? I heard this today, literally. I think I was listening to either Newsmax or Salem, one of them, bigger networks, and they said, well, about 35% of Americans agree with what's been going on with the Islamic surge in our republic. And they used Texas as an example as to why this is true and how it is surging in so-called red states like Texas. See, when you know, you know. Unfortunately, too many in our nation, especially in government and, you know, the Chamber of Commerce and other institutions throughout our republic, they think that getting big heap of money from the Muslims, and yes, the Chinese too, they're paying for our demise, and they're collecting all this money for the short run because they don't have a long-term vision. I'd rather get a good amount of money over the long run, if it benefits me, if it really upgrades my lifestyle, et cetera, et cetera, et cetera, but doesn't bring harm to the nation, then to get, let's say, that amount up front, and maybe that much every month, but it would mean the demise of my community, because then I would be paid to support things that are destructive to my community. I couldn't live with myself like that. And I just wish that more people that run for office, that make these certain promises to stand by the Constitution, to defend it, I wish they would stand by that promise. Because if they would, guess what? Guess what, my friends? We wouldn't be in this, we wouldn't be facing this crap today. We really wouldn't. And so now, I just pray that if these negotiations break down with Iran, we have no choice but to decapitate them and get the job over with. Because the longer we stick around, the more we're drained away. And guess what? We'll be back after this on the Ron Edwards American Experience. The Ron Edwards American Experience, a charter member of the emerging new mainstream media.

0: Do you seek inspiration? Do you think your story can make a difference? Pick up a copy of On the Call, On the Wall. 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Life matters to God even when we think He may have abandoned us. Read the testimony of my life. I share my pain and my victories in Christ. I learned trust under the most adverse of circumstances. My dad said, a lesson earned is never forgotten. I paid well for the faith developed in me, and I'm forever grateful for the mercies afforded me in that experience. God will bring you through, and He deserves the glory for it. 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
4: Yep, welcome back. This is the Ron Edwards American Experience. You know, one thing that I really don't like to experience is things that happen as a result of retarded decisions. I'm looking at a picture of Minneapolis, very impressive skyline. You can see by the buildings and the headquarters, 3M and other beautiful buildings in that city that at one time you had a booming economy there. And it's still very prosperous to a certain degree. And the potential for even more greatness still remains. However, and I'll say that again, however, in case you did not know about this, the Adhan, or Islamic call to prayer, is now blasting all across the city of Minneapolis five times per day. The Minneapolis City Council, with museum members, approved a resolution unanimously backing a law that they voted on and started deciding on back in 2023. And now it has changed the city's noise ordinance to accommodate this public disruption, that putrid noise, okay? Minneapolis is the first major United States city where the Adhan has become law. Minneapolis set a precedent for other Muslim communities to follow. Now, the Council of American Islamic Relations, known as CARE, celebrated the passage of the resolution at the time, and now it is being practiced. Of course, now here's the retarded part. I want your full attention on this. Of course, Christian and Jewish groups also supported the development. Now, you have to agree with me. You got to agree with me. That's kind of retarded. Okay? Muslims hate Jews. They hate Christians. They hate everyone that's not a Muslim. Okay? My goodness, the first major American city. Now, in smaller cities, this is already the case. Dearbornistan, Michigan, Hamtramck, Michigan, where that used to be not long ago a Polish enclave, where you would hear the beautiful ringing of church bells. Now, mysteriously, the church bells in Hamtramck, Michigan are now banned, but yet you will hear that, that putrid noise five times a day. There, but for a major American city to join in this cluster, you know what? This is crazy. This is retarded. According to the CRC network, the Adhan is the announcement of a number of key doctrines of in Arabic as the call to prayer. And it says, Allahu Akbar, Allah is greater than, and they say that four times. Ashadu, and I'm not going to say all this crap. But anyway, it's a bunch of things that they say, and it's just awful. Even the Islamists admit that they are incompatible with the West, especially the United States of America. They're incompatible. They hate the concept of liberty. They hate the concept of women having rights. other than, I guess, they're allowed to breathe in Islamic nations and in Islamic enclaves. They're allowed to breathe and drink water, I guess, if they get permission. Go to the bathroom when they get permission. New York City also broadcasts the Adhan on Fridays during Ramadan. The broadcasts have to follow the city's noise rules and not go over a certain number of decibels. There are more than 285 mosques today in New York City. What? And 450,000 Muslims living there. Good grief. This is awful. This is awful. And if anyone thinks that I'm a bigot or anything like that for saying that we should be getting these Muslims out of here, if that's what you come to, I've gotten certain emails, things like that. You're a bigot. How can you feel that way? If we find you, we're going to get you. You know, all kinds of crazy comments from these, and most of these comments come from fellow Americans, leftist Americans who agree with all this crap, who approve this stuff. And those retards don't understand that they'll be the first ones to be taken out. Just like when, on that horrible October 7th, when the Islamists invaded Israel, and they went in, and who were the Israelis that they took out? The most liberal. It was a huge festival where they invaded and they did all those horrible things in the communities right around there. Okay? Those were among the most liberal and leftist leaning of all the Israelis. In fact, that festival was very demonic in nature. I'm not saying that Islam isn't demonic, because it is, but you get the connection here? See, when you are leftist, demonic, all these kooky things, don't think that because you may kiss the backside of an Islamist that they will turn around and be your friend. Because some of those very people were tied together, well, husband and wives were tied together and tortured to death. But before they kill them, they would be forced to watch their baby get cooked in a microwave by the Islamists. I mean, all kinds of stuff. I don't mean to, sound like an alarmist here, but maybe I do. Because this is an alarming situation that we are allowing in this country. And every time I see, just like in the El Said, the guy who's running for office here in Michigan. And this is crazy. This is crazy. This guy supported what happened on 9/11. He supported what happened on October 7th in Israel. He supports all kinds of horrible things. The beating of women, allegedly. But yet, some of their greatest support comes from black people. Another, I guess, example of retardation. Because you got to be retarded if you're black and you support the Muslims. Because if not, look, all you have to do is read the Quran. And you'll see right in there where it says blacks are nothing but slaves, people of the dust, and that because they're black, they cannot even go to heaven. It's in the book. And yet blacks, because they've been programmed to hate America. And these are very successful blacks. I mean, these aren't just the bums or anything like that. I'm talking about upper crust. Doesn't matter. They're in politics and medicine or whatever. They have this hatred. And they'd rather go down to the wire, I guess, under Allah and be enslaved under Allah than to live a good life in the United States. And understand what should be good in a nation and fight for the good. Nope. They want to join the Islamists in destroying the entire place. And before that, blacks were always joining with the leftist, communist whites, the Democrats. not understanding or not caring about the history of the Democrat Party, which was based upon, from its founding, the oppression, oppressing of people. At the time, blacks, when they first started. Now, and it evolved to the oppressing of the entire country. And that was always the design. That's why when they resurfaced big time in the black community in the 60s and convinced all blacks, or 90% of them, to always vote Democrat, follow the golden donkey. Hey, and every time they did it, those black communities got worse and worse and worse. And yet they continue to this very day. And that's why I came to the conclusion that a lot of people actually, in their heart of hearts, prefer utter destruction. We'll be back on the Ron Edwards American Experience.
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7: News this hour from Town Hall. I'm John Scott. The Senate Judiciary Committee votes 12 to 10 to advance the nomination of Acting Attorney General Todd Blanche to the full Senate for a final confirmation vote.
8: The nomination will be favorably reported. The meeting's adjourned.
9: Senate Judiciary Committee Chairman Chuck Grassley of Iowa announcing results of the vote to advance the nomination to the full Senate. Tuesday's vote followed a deal struck late Sunday between Blanche and two Republican senators who threatened to block his confirmation until Blanche formally rescinded a $1.8 billion fund meant to compensate some who felt they were unfairly targeted by the Justice Department. Bernie Bennett in Washington.
7: Some positive news. Iran and the Gulf Arab state of Oman have reportedly made progress toward a deal to reopen the Strait of Hormuz, a potential breakthrough that could help wind down the war in the Middle East. Two regional officials told the Associated Press that under the emerging agreement, ships would enter the Persian Gulf through an Iranian-controlled route, and they would exit through a route that was controlled by Oman. Service fees would be charged. These talks are ongoing. On Wall Street, stocks are headed toward a record.
10: I'm Seth Sutal, and this is Markets in a Minute. Stocks are rising toward a record on Wall Street as big companies keep piling up profits and oil prices head lower. The S&P 500 was up 1.1% in the first hour of trading Tuesday. The index is on track to beat the all-time high it set in early June. The Dow added 715 points, that's about 1.3%. The NASDAQ Composite rallied 1.6%. Palantir Technologies and Caterpillar posted big gains after becoming the latest companies to beat Wall Street's profit estimates. AI company Palantir jumped 27%. Caterpillar rose 5%. Brent crude fell about 4%. Seth Sutel, New York.
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12: The leftist movement is trying to eradicate the real definition of a man and woman. If society allows them, they will eliminate our families and all righteousness. Hello, I'm Ron Edwards. On today's page from the Edwards Notebook, Beginning in the 1940s, black Americans for the most part were very moral with a strong belief and faith in God. Despite the onslaught of Democrat, racist brutality, blacks were on an upwardly mobile track. Most black Americans and Americans in general learned about and taught their children about right and wrong. They knew what a woman and a man is and how human beings came into existence. Black Americans also understood that to overcome the one-time, never-ending torture of Jim Crow, etc., etc., that they could not be the same as those who were committing those evil acts. Today, many black Americans like Shannon Sharp of ESPN whine to high heaven about oppression in America. Mr. Sharp says that they're so concerned about blacks in America and scream about white supremacy. Yet they roll into the black community via the Trojan horse of destruction, attaching the existence of black Americans to the LGBTQ plus movement that is being allowed to destroy the very principles that helped blacks overcome bigotry in the first place. God created both man and woman only. Deal with it. I'm Ron Edwards.
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1: And we're back. Welcome back, my friends. I'm Ron Edwards. Well, you know, Rand Paul has set the date to vote to hold Fauci in contempt. And, you know, in my humble opinion, Rand Paul serves as chairman of the Senate committee. But you know something? I'm of the opinion that nothing will happen to Dr. Fauci. And when I say Dr. Fauci, I use the term very loosely, because he's anything but a real doctor. And, you know, they announced that the date was set to vote to hold former National Institute of Allergy and

dispensed in a land, it turns into a curse. Because the curse comes from emboldened criminals, whether they're people like Dr. Fauci or whether they're the knuckle draggers that were let in under Uncle Joe Biden. Talk about no justice, no peace. And so we have to restore true justice in this country. If you're a domestic, if you are born in the United States and you kill someone in certain states, you will face the death penalty. By the way, I think that should be a national principle. If you kill someone, and I'm not talking about, well, actually there's a difference. Because to kill someone means you could have done that in self-defense. But if you just go out and murder someone for no justifiable reason, then you should hang, you know, at the end of a thick rope or face a firing squad or ride an electric bolt into eternity. That is not cruel. That is just. But if you don't punish evil, evil takes over your country. If you don't punish the Islamists for trying to push over and overrun our legal way of life, our constitutionally limited form of life in this country, which in itself is illegal. All you have to do is go to 1954. There was a law written that was drawn up and passed in 1954, which enables us to get communists out of our country. And many of the Islamists support communism. Mamdani is a perfect example of that. El Said of Michigan is a perfect example of that. Rashida Tlaib of Michigan is a perfect example of that. And so, just as Saudi Arabia does not allow Christian churches to be built and to grow and doesn't allow Christians to shove their way into the Saudi Arabian government and force their way of life or our way of life as Christians on them. Likewise, we in the United States of America should not be so retarded as to allow others such as Islamists or communists or any group that wants to overthrow our constitutionally limited way of life. We should not allow that. And that should be a common thread that unites all Americans. It used to be. In the 1950s, when it came to certain things, hey, despite the black-white division in our country, one thing that Americans all united on is if enemies came to destroy us or if there was a big enemy, everyone was willing to fight. And if people could unite back then, and with Jim Crow gone and equal opportunity being the law of the land today, we have no excuse to be in support of the Islamists coming into our country and taking over, which they are doing. So we have no excuse, my friends. None whatsoever. And I think that Dr. Fauci should pay for his sins. Well, for the fifth time in a month, the Cuba power grid has failed. And that's another example of communism. There's no incentive to build upon the power grid to keep things going. There's no incentive. When you have a de-incentivized economy, people are not going to be so encouraged to go out there and work and to do what they should be doing. Especially when, if you do work, the majority of what you earn is taken away by the government. And that's something that rich communists in America want to do to you. They want to take your stuff. They want you to be as Klaus Schwab said that you will be poor and you won't have anything and you won't own anything and you'll be

0: happy. Francesca Hong, as I stated earlier, she said that Thanksgiving is incredibly painful for many. There are multiple views, but views can evolve. She's a Democratic Wisconsin gubernatorial candidate. She had responded to a question on whether she still believes that Thanksgiving should be canceled, as she had previously tweeted by saying that she has cooked Thanksgiving meals. But Thanksgiving is also a time that's incredibly painful for many people in our communities. And then she said, I think so. I think there are, and I wanted to make sure that people understood that there are multiple views, but views can evolve. And she was asked again, do you still believe that Thanksgiving should be canceled? Hong went on. She said, I'm a chef, and one of the first meals that I made that was for the community when I was 16 was a Thanksgiving meal. Anyway, she went to yammer on and dance around the answer. And she said, and the position that I'm running for right now, and I think that my background as a chef will actually help me become a better governor that's able to bring more people to the table. Wow. And she also said again that Thanksgiving is also a time that's incredibly painful. You know, I have never, in all my born days, I have never experienced a painful Thanksgiving. Seriously. I've always had a good time and always felt very thankful. As a child, I couldn't wait to get up and see the Macy's Thanksgiving Day Parade, our family prayed together, etc., etc. And we couldn't wait for that great old Thanksgiving meal and hanging out with Dad and all the good stuff. And through the ensuing years, Thanksgiving has always been a wonderful time. And is always utilized to give thanks for the many bountiful blessings in our country. Man, she doesn't feel thankful, but she wants to be governor. What an irony. I'm Ron Edwards. I'll be back.
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8: 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You know, if someone is accused of committing a crime, and it's pretty serious, and they're arrested, and there's even videos of their participation or alleged participation, is it right to just all of a sudden just drop the charges? Shouldn't they be allowed to go through trial and prove their innocence? Or should the prosecution then be allowed to prove their guilt? Department of Justice dropped charges against three more reflecting pool vandalism defendants. Jeanine Pirro met with the President Trump following a scathing rebuke. It was funny. He said, she folded like an umbrella. And he blasted her. And it's kind of surprising because she's normally been at least... every time I've heard her talk about criminal activity, et cetera, she's always been very stern, and she supposedly has this reputation of being tough, a tough cookie, et cetera, et cetera. And that the Department of Justice moved to drop charges against three more defendants accused of vandalizing the Lincoln Memorial Reflecting Pool. I mean, just dropping charges without going through any hearings or anything like that. I mean, the pool did not vandalize itself. And, you know, the Trump administration expressed deep disappointment with Jeanine Pirro. And following the press conference, that Pirro was spotted at the White House where she did meet with the president. And I just don't understand why sometimes, and I think it sets a bad example. Okay? It tells people that want to do vandalizing and things like that on such a national scale, it says, hey, you know what? We have a better chance of getting away with it. The precedent has been set. And we found out that Pirro also moved to dismiss charges against Justin Carino, Sophie Dennison, Gibby, and Cameron Thiers, all of whom were accused of vandalizing the reflecting pool. Now, according to court documents, Pirro's office moved to dismiss all three cases. And they moved to dismiss charges against one name whose last name is Hearn. Over a dozen people have been arrested or cited for their suspected roles in the vandalism case. But the most notable arrest of that situation was David Hearn. He's the three-time Olympic canoeist, and he's accused of alleged vandalism. And he faced up to 10 years in prison after a grand jury in the D.C. Superior Court returned the indictment. When he was arrested in June, local independent journalist Emily Miller appeared to catch his arrest on camera. But it is very irritating where over and over and over again, people that are doing things wrong in this society, whether they're in government, whether they're people doing harm to the reflecting pool, there seems to be this spirit of passivity when it comes to towards wrongdoers. And it's kind of it undermines the reputation of the Trump administration. You know, there was a 4-minute surveillance video of alleged vandals after Pirro dropped the charges, where you could see for yourself vandalism that took place at the reflecting pool. But yet she says, hey, you can go. You could see in the video where the layer was being cut with a knife. And why she turned around, you know, Trump has to do a better job of discerning who he's supporting, et cetera, et cetera. Because it just seems that there are so many people that appear to be good, but yet in the grand scheme of things, they're willing to undermine the Trump administration, even if it means letting people get away with criminal activities. Now, she should have been just as upset as the president, considering all that money was spent on restoring it. But I think in restoring it again, I think they should have gone in another direction, placing some type of a hard tile, or maybe a blue cement, coloring the cement or whatever that is, the hard covering underneath, so that they wouldn't have to just spray on a coating like this that could be cut again. That would be more expensive because you'd have to, I guess, disrupt the hard surface of the reflecting pool. But I guess, sometimes you have to do things way different. Because there are people out there on the left who want things messed up. And they know that most likely if someone like a Jeanine Pirro will say, okay, you can go, that's all right, I drop charges. If someone of that caliber is okay with criminal activity, I mean, my gosh, by gosh, by golly. That means criminals are like, wow. Because they're observing the news just like the rest of us. And they know when people take a spineless attitude towards evildoers, the evildoers are what? They are emboldened. And it's just a never-ending cycle of people getting away with doing wrong. And there's a lot of people that support the wrong. I mean, from now until the election, the general election, people are going to have to be begging Texas people, Texas voters, to vote for Ken Paxton. I mean, James Tallarico represents an existential threat to American sovereignty, individual liberty, and the rule of law. His horrible, evil agenda serves as a Trojan horse designed to dismantle Texas and destroy the constitutional foundation of the United States of America, along with his Muslim allies. The radical cartel behind him seeks total political control over the Lone Star State. For years, the Washington establishment has poured hundreds of millions into Texas politics to shatter conservative defenses. Tallarico stands ready as their premier executioner, weaponizing leftist ideology to turn Texas into a lawless territory. This election is a defining line in the sand. Patriots must choose American freedom over totalitarian subjugation. Radical, horrible, evil leftists are deploying Tallarico to launch an aggressive economic siege against working families. His platform promises state income tax expansion, ruthless environmental mandates, and predatory regulations that would cripple Texas energy production. Globalist operatives are flooding the campaign with millions and millions of dollars to replace free market prosperity with the centralized socialist control. Every proposal from Tallarico calls for total government surveillance over small businesses while funding ideological indoctrination in public institutions, including government schools and liberal churches. The left-wing machine targets energy independence, destroys manufacturing jobs, invites hyperinflation. A Tallarico victory would surrender Texas' economy, its border, and legal system to predatory socialist interest, flooding communities with cartel violence through open border policies. Every Democrat ballot fuels this extortion. In stark contrast, Attorney General Ken Paxton stands as an iron fortress against federal tyranny and leftist corruption. And so it is. I'm Ron Edwards. And now that I see that my time is up, I thank you so much for your time. And as I always say at this particular time, remember to pray for your nation, pray for your family, your friends, and even your enemies, that they get it right before it's too late. Treat others the same way you want to be treated. Until next time, I'm Ron Edwards. Excelsior!

0: USA Radio News, I'm Ron Warner. UC San Diego Health is back on the U.S. News & World Report Honor Roll, ranking among the nation's top 20 health systems after missing last year's list.
1: The San Diego-based network earned the spot with 8 nationally ranked specialties and 22 high-performing procedures, more than any other hospital system in the county. UC San Diego Health operates hospitals in La Jolla, Hillcrest, and the College area, and says its focus on reducing infections, lowering readmissions, and improving follow-up care helped drive the results. Scripps Memorial Hospital La Jolla and Scripps Green Hospital also earned national rankings with 3 ranked specialties each as San Diego's hospitals continued to score well in this year's report. I'm John Fink.
0: Amazon continues to rise after its market value topped $3 trillion for the first time.
2: Shares hit a record high on Monday, rising about 4% after the company reported its second quarter earnings, fueled by a major growth in its cloud computing business and increasing demand for artificial intelligence services. Amazon Web Services brought in more than $42 billion in revenue, beating Wall Street expectations and highlighting the continued AI boom across the tech industry. Amazon reportedly plans to increase its spending on AI infrastructure, projecting capital investments could reach $220 billion this year as the company works to keep up with demand. I'm Tammy Trujillo.
0: Finding happiness may require you changing your zip code. Lisa Taylor explains.
3: A recent WalletHub study ranked 182 of the U.S. largest cities based on the happiness of residents using factors like income, mental well-being, physical health, and social connections. It found the 5 happiest cities in the U.S. are Fremont, California, Bismarck, North Dakota, Scottsdale, Arizona, South Burlington, Vermont, and Fargo, North Dakota. Other cities that ranked highly are Madison, Wisconsin, Portland, Maine, and Columbia, Maryland. I'm Lisa Taylor.
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0: President Trump says a new round of talks with Iran will represent their last chance to make a deal.
5: I want to give them every last chance before decapitation. Very tough to do what we have planned, still planned. We'll see what happens.
0: He had that to say Monday in the Oval Office. He also called the Iranian regime unbelievably duplicitous after they denied the talks were taking place yesterday. In a post on Truth Social, Trump said whether Iran wants to admit it or not, the two sides are talking about the Islamic Republic not having a nuclear weapon. It all comes after Trump said he called off what he described as the biggest attack since World War II against Iran over the weekend, citing discussions that would be taking place. Lawmakers and community members are expressing anger and frustration over another death at the ICE detention center at Delaney Hall in New Jersey.
6: ICE confirms that 41-year-old Edwin Giovanni Lopez Corneo died last Saturday after suffering a medical emergency, but says he was not denied medical treatment. Immigrant activist Amanda Dominguez.
7: That he was getting it at different hours of the day and different mixtures of pills and not the correct prescriptions or dosages or at the proper time. And that's what we're hearing from people who are in his unit with him.
6: Department of Homeland Security officials deny those allegations and says he was being seen by medical professionals. Governor Mikey Sherrill calls Caneo's death another painful reminder of why Delaney Hall should be closed. In New Jersey, I'm Scott Pringle.
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10: The good sheriff, Richard Mack, Tony Pellegrino, heroic interventions, Justice Department champions your rights, America's water systems under siege, and the sheriff defies the governor. Happy to have you along, my fellow Americans. I'm Sam Bushman. Liberty Roundtable Live starts now. Sheriff Mack, welcome back, sir.
11: Thanks, Sam. It's great to be back with you this beautiful Tuesday morning.
10: You got a tremendous quote from your book, The Democrat Murder of America, Demagogy in the First Degree.
11: Sure I do. I could just open the page anywhere and
10: it
11: would totally happen. It's crazy how amazing this book is. It opened to page 180, a quote from President Washington in his farewell address. Political parties are likely to become potent engines by which cunning, ambitious, and unprincipled men will be enabled to subvert the power of the people and to usurp for themselves the reins of government. That is exactly what has happened. That is exactly why we wrote the book, and we've got to wake America up to that fact.
10: Daniel Perkins and Sheriff Mack, everybody, their new book, available now, murderofamerica.com. It is The Democrat Murder of America, an intentionally provocative title to make you think, ladies and gentlemen, and then to kind of wonder why we have demagoguery in the first degree everywhere. Tony Pellegrino, welcome to the show, sir, and your thought of the title?
12: Yeah, hello, I'm with the American Common Law Academy. We're constitutional advocates in the community. And we help pro se litigants file federal lawsuits for constitutional overreach.
10: What do you think of Sheriff Mack's title, sir?
12: Pardon me?
10: What do you think of Sheriff Mack's title of his new book?
12: Yes, awesome. Looking forward to it.
10: Demagoguery in the first degree is kind of the issue here, folks. And really, it's not just attacking the Democratic Party. If you read the book, it's basically saying that parties are a problem. George Washington warned about it. We repeat that warning today. And more importantly, it's about the principles that the Democrats have really gone wholesale in promoting. Many Republicans are on the same page in doing so as well. So, Tony, you're based in the Coeur d'Alene area. You've been involved in constitutional issues for a long time. You're a well-known organizer of people. You're not a traditional politician. But you've been a constitutional conservative for quite some time. What got you into the movement, sir?
12: Just basically learning, reading the Constitution for the first time. It was kind of like reading the Bible for me the first time. When I started reading the text, I started getting angry going, why don't they follow the book? And so, I started pursuing going to some liberty conferences and constitutional training, and I decided to go the non-regular route as far as getting an attorney. So I assist pro se litigants to file their own lawsuits, particularly in federal court, Section 1983 lawsuits, because I just started realizing that we don't live in constitutional communities and we need to change the culture.
10: Tony's philosophy, ladies and gentlemen, emphasizes that constitutional government depends on informed, active citizens who are willing to participate in their own community. Sheriff, what do you say to that?
11: Well, I think that's fantastic. You know I love that. It's absolutely wonderful. And by the way, Tony, I will be in the Coeur d'Alene area for a fundraiser on August 11th, and I'd like you to be there. It's for the Upstart. No, not Upstart. Anyway, Pastor John Padula's drug rehab center, where my son just graduated about a year ago, and it's fantastic. And anyway, anybody can come, and I'll get you the address and date and time, and hopefully meet you there.
12: Yeah.
10: And speaking of Idaho, Tony, that seems to be ground zero. It's such a focal point for liberty-minded Americans. How come? Why is Idaho so pivotal?
12: Well, we have constitutional carry up here. Our legislators and senators and lieutenant governor Most of those people are accessible to Idaho. Idaho is very unusual, other than Pennsylvania and California. You want to have a meeting with your legislator or your senator, it's really difficult to do. And they're back, you know, great Second Amendment advocates up here. So it's horrible about that shooting that happened up here. A friend of mine's cousin got shot in the arm as he was riding the motorcycle by that in and out area up there. But a citizen was able to jump in. So I love Idaho.
10: Ladies and gentlemen, that's the issue. There was a shooting that took place last weekend. It was at an In-N-Out Burger, and we're calling this one Heroic Intervention. Armed citizen and an off-duty trooper basically shot back at the gunman, drove him away from the crowd, and Sheriff Mack saved dozens of lives.
11: Yeah, I believe he did. Really, Sam, when we see a citizen exercising his right to keep and bear arms, protected the entire community. There should have been dozens of people with that, but off-duty cop had his gun with him, and an armed citizen saved countless lives. I mean, dozens at least. And I mean, he would have just had free rein to do whatever he wanted until the cops, you know, 4 or 5 minutes later, after dozens are killed, finally show up. This is the statistic. Every time some coward does a mass shooting attempt like this, they when somebody shows up with a gun, when somebody starts shooting back, they'll either run away, shoot themselves, or give up. And this guy chose to shoot himself.
10: And more often than not, they choose to do that as well. And I don't know, you know, how come that is, if they just choose to do that, or if we're just told that's
11: the case. They're cowards, that's why.
10: Sometimes I don't know about that, though.
11: They're sick, and you're going to keep shooting until somebody confronts them with a gun. Thank goodness there was a citizen and off-duty cop to do so.
10: All right, well, the cool part to me about this is that you have a different scenario. This was not a gun-free zone, thank the heavens, and that's why this good citizen and this wonderful off-duty guy could basically shoot back and drive the shooter away from the crowd and save lives. Here's what's interesting. Whenever we have a shooting, the gun, you know, prevention folks come out, the anti-gunners, and they literally say, this is why we need gun control, da-da-da. And, you know, why don't the true gun advocates or the Second Amendment advocates stand up right now with this story, Sheriff Mack, and say, hey, you know what? This proves why Donald Trump should have got rid of gun-free zones the first day like he said he would. Donald, you can do it before the midterms, buddy. It would be a huge opportunity for you to show the Republicans who we really are as people, that we support the Second Amendment. This is an opportunity for Trump to get rid of gun-free zones. But why isn't everybody touting this story everywhere, saying, look, this is the proof in the pudding. Good guys with guns. You call them a rape me not. You call them a kill me not. You call me, you know, whatever you want to call these things. I'm going to decide that we're going to have to create a new name for guns for this one, right? And the new name ought to be Heroic Interventions. That's the new name for guns. What do you think of that, Sheriff?
11: Yeah, that'd be great.
10: I got out my heroic intervention and stopped these thugs.
11: We all know that gun-free zones are a joke. They're stupid. They provide no safety for anyone. They provide no benefit. And so, yeah, I would love to see Trump get rid of those. But at the same time, I'd like to see the American people raise up and get rid of them. The story has been covered a little bit, but certainly not in the mainstream media.
10: Where's Gun Owners of America? Where's the, you know, where's the all the gun rights groups, though, standing up and challenging the mainstream press, going, you clowns always, you know, go for the guns. And, you know, most of the time these things happen in gun-free zones, so people can't fight back. But look at the church where they fought back from those. Yeah. The guy that tried to attack the church and said the Southern Poverty Law Center, you know, kind of gave him the inspiration to do it. And that was a guard that had a gun that fought back in a non-gun-free zone. And then this is the same. And, you know, you see it over and over. We need to stand up and make this clear.
11: Well, Sam, there's an issue, and I know we're getting close to a break, but there's an issue in my Supreme Court case that bears this out.
10: I want them to skip the break. Go ahead and skip the break. Okay. Go ahead, Sheriff. Let's just do this.
11: Well,
10: this is great.
11: You'll remember when I was suing the Clinton administration to stop the gun control associated with the Brady Bill, and to save the office of sheriffs from the overreach of the government. Now, when I the only time that any of the seven of us that filed the lawsuit, the seven sheriffs out of 3,086 that did this. I was in the courtroom of Judge District Judge John Roll, and he was later killed by a gun, but I mean by a crazed lunatic. But this is the point. When I was in his courtroom, the attorney for the federal government stopped cross-examining me and turned to the judge and started giving evidence about how successful the Brady Bill had been in the first 4 months of its implementation, and that she lied and said they denied 250,000 felons access to guns, but the crime rate went up during that time. But anyway, it was a pack of lies. But he said something that all gun owners in this country need to remember. He said this, Madam Counselor, do not pretend in this courtroom that your statistical analysis somehow equates to constitutionality. And all of the gun owners in this country need to remember that. We're not arguing statistics. We're not arguing the efficacy of gun control creating gun-free zones or creating less crime. That's bogus. It doesn't change the fact that gun control in the United States is against the law. That's it.
10: Amen. Tony, you want to respond to that one?
12: Yeah, I recently, a couple years ago, one of my students sued Rob Bonta over there, the Attorney General of California. Basically, they sent the DOJ of California over there to confiscate this individual's guns. And he was working at a gun store. And all of a sudden, you know, they told him, hey, we got to let you go. And then a couple days later, you know, the state, California, Nazis came over and confiscated his guns. And he called me up and says, can you give me a hand with this? And so he filed a federal lawsuit against the attorney general in the Eastern District. His name was Wineapple versus Bonta. And we got railroaded by the judiciary over there, and he didn't want to go through the Ninth Circuit. But interesting, and Sheriff will love this, the Ninth Circuit ruled in a case called United States versus Duarte. In the Ninth Circuit, in the text, in the opinion, it says Duarte is an American citizen, thus one of the people whom the Second Amendment protects. And this is the same statute, 922G, the federal statute that says that if you have a felony, you can't keep and bear arms. But this was Duarte had like a administrative felony. I think it was taxes. And so when we read the Second Amendment, it says the right of the people, okay, to keep and bear arms shall not be infringed. And so when you look at the language like in Bruin, and then you look at this case right here, they're calling him an American citizen, not a U.S. citizen, thus one of the people. Okay, when you look at the 14th Amendment, it says all persons. And so when you start putting together this insight that I'm talking about, you know, the 14th Amendment says all persons. Nowhere in the Constitution does it say the right of U.S. citizens to keep and bear arms shall not be infringed. In Hale versus Hinkle, it talks about this just real quick. You know, it's funny how Hale versus Hinkle says, excuse me, I'm having these pop-ups here. It talks about the difference between the individual and the corporation. There is a clear distinction between the individual and the corporation, the latter being a creation of the state. The United States citizen is called a person, and the Second Amendment says the right of the people to keep and bear arms. So when you're looking at the new language at the Ninth Circuit and at the Supreme Court, they're talking that we, the people, we got to quit acting as persons because all inherent power resides in the people, and the people were not using that inherent power. So what do you think of that insight, Sam? I mean, what other reason are they be able to execute these red flag laws against people who don't know who they are? If you're going to claim U.S. citizen status, that's not the same as being one of the people in law. Just saying.
10: That's why his work, ladies and gentlemen, focuses on encouraging citizens to become more involved in county government, school boards, elections, and other local institutions for lasting change. Sheriff, you know, he brings up some legalese that really matter. It's important to understand differences in words and in terms and in the way they try to marginalize us. It really brings up, Tony, what role should sheriffs play in protecting constitutional rights?
12: Well, You know, I've been asking a question, who lives in the most constitutional county in America, Sam? We should have a contest for someone to make the case that they live in a constitutional county. And like with all these flock cameras, they're a government overreach with a Fourth and Fifth Amendment. It's just crazy that, you know, the people need to speak up. If all inherent power is in the people, that doesn't mean it's in an attorney. It doesn't mean it's in a legislator. All inherent power is in we the people. And so we're not doing our job of stepping up.
10: You're right about that fact. So, Sheriff, what do you think about a contest to see who lives in the most constitutional county? And how do we put together a framework to really, you know, make sure there's equal footing for discussion? I think it would be a cool contest.
11: Well, it would. And I started immediately thinking, and Sam, what went through my mind is the counties where they have the most constitutional sheriff. And we could just go
10: start.
11: So I would probably start with Berry County, Michigan, because they have probably the most constitutional sheriff in the country. And he's not going to let the federal government or the state government come into his county and destroy rights or take away guns or do anything else that's contrary to the Constitution inside his county. Bob Songer's done that. Bob's health is not doing very well in Klickitat County, Washington. But where the sheriffs have stood, and this New York sheriff now is standing against the governor, saying, oh, you made it against the law for any sheriff or a law enforcement officer to assist ICE? Guess what, governor? I'm going to do it anyway. You're not my boss. The people of my county are my boss. And you can't tell me what to do. And the president of the United States cannot tell him what to do because he is the chief law enforcement officer in his county. He is the CLEO, just like my
10: you're
11: Supreme
10: right.
11: Court.
10: You're right about that for sure. Tony, I think it's a great contest, but I think we need to put together criteria to determine it. So I think that Richard has pointed out, Sheriff Mack has pointed out some serious realities about the value of a county sheriff, a constitutional one. But I also think you got to be in a state that supports constitutionality to some degree as well. Just because if you go to a county that's more constitutional, but you have a hostile state, at some point, the more you push for constitutional principles, they'll try to create a showdown with the state. And so anyway, it seems to me that we need to get together kind of a criteria by which we determine this. What do you say?
12: Yeah, I think, first of all, I want to know who wants to, you know, honor the Fifth Amendment. You know, we have these prosecutorial misconduct, you know, a lot of these prosecutors, they have a discretion on these cases that they want to bring across, you know, against their political enemies. And, you know, the Fifth Amendment says that in order to convict someone of a crime, you have to have a grand jury indictment. And we saw with Trump how this prosecutorial abuse was taking place, where we need to go back to the foundational principles of the Fifth Amendment, where you have an independent grand jury that isn't on a puppet strings of a prosecutor that's going to leave out a lot of the facts. They don't let these grand juries operate independently.
10: I think that's an important point. I also think one of the things that we need to do is, you know, if we're going to have a constitutional county, a county sheriff is important. No question that's constitutional. Having a constitutional DA, having a constitutional county commission or county advisors, whatever you call them in your area. And then this one I think is critical too, Tony. How do you recruit and train ordinary citizens to become effective constitutional leaders? So I would submit that the constitutional leadership of people on the ground that'll back a constitutional sheriff is just as critical as having a constitutional sheriff.
12: Tony? Yes, and I believe that, you know, law enforcement needs educated, you know, on constitutional matters. If you see a lot of these First Amendment auditors, a lot of them are agitators, but they're exercising their rights. And I've noticed a lot of law enforcement showing up, you know, with these First Amendment auditors that don't know the First Amendment. And people are getting arrested for exercising their rights. I had a guy out here, Robert Jones, and over here in the Boise area, he was protesting on a sidewalk, and you know, his attorney was a marshmallow, and now he went to jail for exercising constitutional protected conduct. This happens in a lot of communities, and it's just very sad.
10: Anyway, we got to put together criteria, though. I think Tony's on to something. We got to have a contest and see where the most constitutional county and the most constitutional states are, ladies and gentlemen. And then patriots need to move to and strengthen those areas. That's for sure. So, Sheriff Mack, you ask everybody that comes on as a guest a couple of questions. Let's do it.
11: Okay. Yeah, Tony, two things. Number one, what is the absolute worst thing happening to America today? What's the number one thing we the people, you, me, Sam, all of us should be focused on fixing in America to get us back on track?
12: What's the worst court. Hands down, family court. They are a nightmare. They do not follow due process. There's people that can't see their own children because of allegations, and they haven't been convicted of any crime. And so you need a governmental compelled interest for them to be able to step in under strict scrutiny that somebody, that these kids are in danger. And family court is a nightmare.
11: That is an excellent one. That's the first time anybody said that. Now, I've always said corruption in government, and that kind of covers that. But that you're right. CPS and family courts taking children away from usually fathers, and fathers the same, and it's happened in my family. And I'll tell you what, we've been fighting it for 15 years, and it's just absolutely a horrible, horrible nightmare. They drain you financially. They send you to bankruptcy, and they just keep going. And do you know that there's no state that actually goes after women who intentionally make false accusations against the boyfriend or husband? No state protects the rights of the husband.
12: I tried to stay out of this battle for years because, you know, kids are involved and each parents have their arguments, but I ended up getting drug in by a friend of mine who filed a constitutional challenge against of the best interest of the child applied to his case. And this constitutional challenge is on the desk of Judge Jeanine Pirro over there. She's the attorney general now of the District of Columbia, and we're suing the District of Columbia over that very statute. See, that's color of law. That's not the law.
11: I think she's an egotistical idiot.
12: Well, we're going to see if she, does our constitutional challenge. It's been sitting on her desk for 4 months. And like I said, we're suing the District of Columbia over this because of the Title 40 funding gives them motivation to separate the children, and so they get federal funding. And the thing about the federal funding is it's a grant, and when you receive a grant, you have to honor the conditions. In order to get a federal award like they did in COVID, you have to make sure you don't use that money prejudicially, you can't violate federal statutes, and you can't violate the Constitution. I mean, emoluments violations all over the place.
11: Well, after the break, that's what I want to talk to you about. I want to talk to you about helping me file a lawsuit against the federal government.
12: Yeah.
11: I'm serious.
10: I can tell you, ladies and gentlemen, is Donald Trump's mad at Jeanine Shapiro as well because didn't go ahead and prosecute the folks with regards to the, the viewing pool. What's that thing called?
11: The pond in the mall.
10: Yeah, but the something pool. What's it called? Reflection pool or whatever, reflection pool.
11: Yeah.
10: So he says there's vandalism there, and she basically threw out the case. And, you know, I don't really know the circumstances of that. I'd like to hear her side of the story, but Donald Trump says she folded like an umbrella, and he's pretty mad at her and stuff like that. And she did something else just recently, a couple of months ago, that we were really concerned about, Sheriff. What was it? Do you remember?
11: Yeah, the gun control. She told anybody bringing a gun into Washington, D.C. better be ready to have it confiscated and go to jail. Just
10: my
11: for
10: response
11: having
10: is she's absolutely should be impeached over that because, you know what, that's against the law. She can't
11: that's
10: be saying that
11: Trump
10: kind of stuff.
11: That's when Trump should have fired her. That's when he really should have got mad, you know, but he didn't.
10: Yeah, but Trump doesn't fire. He just talks bad about it. He'll just say she's got an ugly nose or something. You know, he won't really do anything serious. He'll just talk. Oh, she's ugly. She's this. You know, she folded like an umbrella. It's a cool, you know, teaser for the audience, but it's not really a action. Why don't we impeach her for her crimes? That's my humble opinion. Take it for what it's worth. Ladies and gentlemen, you got Tony Pellegrino with us. Do you have a website for your academy, Tony?
12: That's the American Common Law Academy. You can catch us on the internet with our website at ACLALaw.net.
10: ACLALaw.net, ladies and gentlemen. For Sheriff Richard Mack, CSPWay.org. For Tony Pellegrino, I'm Sam Bushman. God save our constitutional republic.

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1: News this hour from Town Hall. I'm John Scott. The latest news is positive. Speaking with reporters, Secretary of State Marco Rubio says oil tankers are moving now through the Strait of Hormuz, but the U.S. wants to see a bigger flow.
2: I think that there's a conversation and negotiation that we are involved in between Oman and Iran on how more ships can be able to go through there safely in the short term as we move towards these longer term talks about denuclearization. And suffice it to say, there's been progress made in those talks, but not finality yet. We're hoping that will happen very shortly.
1: And in Washington, Treasury Secretary Scott Bessent said that the U.S. could reach a deal with Iran to completely reopen the Strait of Hormuz by August 5th, adding that this would stabilize energy prices. Voters in Michigan heading to the polls for primary elections, including a closely watched Democratic U.S. Senate contest.
3: Michigan Democrats are choosing between moderate U.S. Representative Haley Stevens and progressive favorite Abdul El Sayed. The winner will face U.S. Representative Mike Rogers in November. Rogers is running unopposed after narrowly losing a Senate race in 2024. Speaking to reporters yesterday, President Trump was asked about today's elections.
4: You have a communist versus a socialist. It looks like the communist is leading. We're talking about for the Democrat primary. But for the Republican, you have a very good man, and he should be able to win.
3: I'm Marcela Sanchez.
1: Acting Attorney General Todd Blanche has cleared a critical hurdle in his bid to be confirmed to the post after swaying Republican holdouts on a Senate committee to advance his nomination for a floor vote. The Senate Judiciary Committee voted 12-10 along party lines in support of the nomination of President Trump's former personal attorney. More on these stories from townhall.com.
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11: Back with you live, ladies and gentlemen. I got the good sheriff with me, the Constitutional Sheriff and Peace Officers Association. 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We're also talking about the good sheriff's incredible new book, The Democrat Murder of America, Demagoguery in the First Degree. 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We've also got Tony Pellegrino with us, ladies and gentlemen, and he's with the American Common Law Academy. So think about it, American Common Law Academy. So it's ACLA.net, ACLA.net. And we're talking about lawsuits, and Sheriff Mack wants to sue the feds. Sheriff, he's done it before, and he won. He beat Bill Clinton to the Supreme Court. Now he wants to take another shot at it, Sheriff?
12: Yes, I think so. So, Tony, just so you know, I have been to the Supreme Court. I was the first sheriff in American history to launch a major lawsuit against the Clinton administration, actually sued them, and actually won at the United States Supreme Court. And the real miracle is I lived to tell about it. But it's a tremendous case.
11: No Arkansas. He lives in Arizona, Tony.
12: It's the most powerful 10th Amendment decision in the history of our country. And the only time in U.S. history where sheriffs sued the federal government and won. And so I'm really proud of that, but it was a miracle. God had his hand in it. But now I've talked about this on the show before with Sam lots of times. We need to file a lawsuit against the federal government because they fund Planned Parenthood and other NGOs. Planned Parenthood provides no government service, and they're a complete non-government organization, and they provide no government service whatsoever. In fact, quite the contrary, they kill babies.
11: But yeah, in fact, they do a government a disservice because they kill future taxpayers.
12: Yeah, right. But I have always maintained that no organization should be getting tax dollars from the federal government, but they pick and choose who of their buddies to give it to. And right. they give about $800 million a year, and they stopped it for, I think, 1 year. But I think now it's gone back. It has or not. They've done this for decades, funded Planned Parenthood with tax dollars. And so I want now, because it's

0: Yeah, as long as you give them notice of constitutional violations, prejudice, lack of equal protections under the law. What I like to do is send a notice saying I'm being discriminated against. This is your opportunity to cure. And so in the federal courts, they have a thing called fair notice doctrine. A lot of times your case isn't ripe unless you put them on notice. And so I put them on notice saying this is a lawful notification letter that you're violating the Constitution, equal protections under the 14th Amendment. Please cure this and give us equal consideration as every other organization. And then
1: Right.
0: I always like to send them, give them an opportunity to cure within 14 days, and then send them a courtesy notice saying, hey, didn't your mama teach you that when someone sends you a letter that you got to return? And so a lot of times they do not return these letters, and in law, your silence is tacit agreement that you're agreeing with the accusation. And so,
1: Right.
0: yeah, you send them certified mail, you send them emails, you just give them plenty of opportunity to cure it, and when they don't, then you have a cause of action.
2: Now, could I
1: And
2: do
1: then
2: this?
1: after all these
2: Wait.
1: different steps, though, Sheriff, then you could sue.
2: Well, one other question. Can we do it this way? Can we file the complaint with them, and then they say, "Well, you've never requested funding." And then I say, "Okay, now I am." Or should I just file the request first?
0: No,
1: I think you need to file the request for
0: everything
1: funding
0: starts with a
1: first.
0: letter.
2: Okay.
1: Yeah,
0: We'll
1: but don't
0: send
1: you
0: them a
1: need to file the
0: certified
1: request
0: letter,
1: for
0: registered
1: funding first,
0: mail
1: though?
0: to the people in the
1: Hold
0: government
1: on.
0: that are in charge of this funding. It's funny how USAID gets plenty of funding to study transgenderism and mice over in Mozambique, but the sheriff can't get funding. It's ridiculous, isn't it?
1: But Tony, you need to file for request for funding first because they might grant it.
0: Yes.
1: And I doubt they will. I get what you're saying, Sheriff, but you got to give them the opportunity to do that, though. So all I'm telling you is if you skip steps, though, you destroy your case, in my opinion. Tony, is that accurate?
0: Yeah, we'll send them a notice. We'll put them on notice.
2: Okay, let's do
0: After
2: it.
0: you file, maybe they'll hear this and maybe they'll just give you a grant.
2: Yeah, well, and maybe they could appease me and they sent $5 and they said, we gave you your grant.
0: Yeah, funding
1: Well,
0: is something that I struggle with. I got a lot of people calling me with these great federal lawsuits that have no funding, and some of these things can last a year and a half in federal court, and that takes a little bit of funding, but that's what we do at the American Common Law Academy. We're not attorneys, and so we assist
2: thank goodness.
0: educationally, and we can do that with a fraction of the cost of what it would cost to do a federal civil rights lawsuit.
1: All right, we
2: Okay.
1: will keep an eye on the ball for this, ladies and gentlemen. We'll get the good sheriff and Tony together and see what they can put together on this. It's important. Now, Sheriff, did you finish your questions? I know you always ask what's the worst thing, and Tony
2: Oh,
1: answered
2: no,
1: that and
2: yeah.
1: said the family courts, but you had another one, right?
2: Okay, you ready, Tony? One question, and we get some great answers on this, and I think Alex Newman probably had the best one so far. Give us you're the principal or the teacher at the school, and Donald Trump is one of your students. Grade his presidency up until this point. How has he done as president of the United States? Give him a grade.
0: Both terms or the first, can we divide it in two terms?
2: Yeah, if you want, sure, go ahead.
0: Yeah, I would give him an A on his first term, and I think I'd probably give him a C on this term. He's losing a lot of his base right now.
2: Why?
0: I just think, people voted for America First, and a lot of people were complaining about Israel First. I know Israel's our ally and whatnot, and I'm all for biblical Israel. I'm a conservative Christian, but I believe that we need to put the American interest first before any other nation, including Israel.
1: Yeah, and my opinion is the biblical Israel isn't the same as a rogue government Israel, though.
0: Yeah,
2: Yeah, I
0: so
2: think you can
0: I've been a
2: put it.
0: longtime supporter, but it seems like yeah, there's a shift in policy lately. We were promised no wars, and we were promised arrest for these people that are in the Epstein list, and with Marjorie Taylor Greene and Thomas Massie. I mean, those were his supporters, and I don't know where he's getting some of his counsel, but they pretty much he endorsed Brad Little out here in Idaho, and I think the guy's a rhino. I don't think he's a conservative.
1: I wish we had Ammon Bundy as governor, but that's just me, Sheriff.
2: Well, yeah, of course. Ammon would have been wonderful for that. But I agree with you. I know a little bit. And my son lives in Coeur d'Alene,

0: Anyway, I've been to Idaho a lot, and I've seen what's going on there. And the sheriffs of Idaho have got to kick it up into high gear. And I really do like the sheriff and his response with the shooting at the In-N-Out Burger place there. And he called it correctly, and he thanked the citizen for his quick response.
1: Amen.
0: And
1: Amen to
0: so.
1: that. All right, Tony, let's ask this question. What gives you hope for America's future? I never want to leave that out because I don't want to speak doom and gloom for America. I realize we've got our problems, but I also realize it's the greatest country on the planet. What gives you hope for America, Tony?
2: Well, looking back on history, we had a great awakening that preceded the American Revolution. And I think that there's a great awakening in the liberty movement and the constitutional awareness. And there's also a spiritual revival, a spiritual awakening happening in this country. And I think we got two streams that are parallel. And I think when these streams merge, when the conservative Christians come in with revival stream and the constitutionalists and liberty-minded people come to, when these streams merge, I think the people will rise up as they did in the past. And so the inherent power is in the people. So the people need to stand up. All this stuff happens because we put up with it. And the federal government and our public servants just need to do three words: do your job, follow the Constitution.
1: Amen
2: And
1: to
2: we need to
1: that.
2: hold them to it.
1: All right. Sheriff, what do you think of that response?
0: Well, that's great. Yeah, that's he sounds like he's part of our organization and part of the show, Sam. He's right on target, and the American people need to wake up, and that's why we wrote this
1: All
0: book
1: right.
0: and this wonderful song that you're playing.
1: Yeah, go ahead and skip the break though, Liz, will you? This is just
0: Oh,
1: too good.
0: man.
1: I'm sorry. This is just too good, Sheriff.
0: Damn, that's the Sheriff Mac song? God,
1: I know,
0: okay.
1: but then you're going to have a 2-minute break that we need to use the time wisely, because listen up, we got a ton of stories here I want to cover. Number
0: All
1: one, the Justice Department deserves some kudos, and I rarely can even praise the Justice Department, but this is one I'm going to do it. Justice Department champions rights to bear arms in churches, fights for religious congregants self-defense. In a landmark move, the DOJ filed a lawsuit against Montgomery County, Maryland, challenging a, quote, local ordinance that bans the carry of firearms within 100 yards, I guess, of a church or a religious establishment in several other places. And this legal action, spearheaded by the Assistant Attorney General for Civil Rights, Harmy Dillon, highlights direct defense of the Second Amendment, and the DOJ cites significant precedent, including the Supreme Court and the ruling in, what is it, Wolfert versus Lopez or whatever it is.
0: Oh, yeah. That,
1: anyway, and this lawsuit underrides the ongoing commitment to ensure that people can exercise their right to keep and bear arms. This is huge, Sheriff.
0: Yeah, it is. It really is. It's usually government that's promoting those types of policies, but now they're actually trying to stamp it out. And that's wonderful. But it's crazy. Again, it's just like gun-free zones that we talked about at the beginning. It's absolutely lunacy that you could think that you'll put a poster up that says gun-free zone, or you can't carry a gun in the, potential mass shooters and lunatics and cowards are going to drop their gun and go someplace else. You know, that's how stupid the left thinks, or that's how they think. They're that stupid.
1: President Trump has an opportunity right now to really bring back a lot of his supporters. And what he would do is he would say, hey, I promised to get rid of gun-free zones on the first day. I'm sorry I didn't get that done. There's so many things to accomplish, but I'm going to do it now before the midterms. I'm getting rid of gun-free zones. That's the addition to what the Justice Department is working on right now with Harmy Dillon. Tony, what do you think of this one?
2: That would be fantastic. Yeah, he's fulfilled a lot of his promises, and yeah, we're waiting for the rest of them.
0: Yeah.
1: Sheriff, amen to that. And I'm not trying to be critical of Trump, but I am saying, look, this is an opportunity, though. If the Justice Department's really doubling down on this, why not just make it nationwide and say, look, we're getting rid of gun-free zones. They're bogus. They don't work. They violate people's rights. They put people in harm's way, in jeopardy. They let the thug have their way with people. It's not going to happen anymore. And President Trump knows this, and he promised it, and let's encourage him to do it. We're behind you, President Trump. We want you to do this, and we'll support you 1,000% when you do, sir. Sheriff?
0: Absolutely. And I think that if you look at how many gun owners there are in our country, he would get a huge strength to his add a huge strength to his base, and most gun owners are already with Trump, but this would solidify and get more. And just this one thing, if the Christians of this country would unite in their voting, there'd be no way that the cheating of bringing in 30 million people from around the world, and especially Latin America, would have any impact on the elections. And we really need this year. And again, thus the reason of our new book, The Democrat Murder of America.
1: All right, we're going to have to pace ourselves because I got two more stories for both of these gentlemen, ladies and gentlemen. We got to cover these for sure. The first one is America's water systems are under cyber attack. 7 states now have warnings. Anyway, this is serious, and it's a problem. And right now, I guess the water hasn't been contaminated, but there's flooding, and there's been, so they're kind of giving a warning attack, in my opinion, in these 7 states. We don't know who done it. Some people say it's Iran that did it. Trump said he didn't think so. But it brings up a much larger question. Is this something that cyber war experts have warned about for a long time? You have a sheriff's warning to bring up about this, right, Sheriff?
0: Well, yeah, Sam, I've had dozens of sheriffs the last year and a half, 2 years, that have told me they went to training, intel training, in some very high sophisticated places, and they said that the next real attacks on America will be from within. It won't be foreign invaders. It'll be the ones that have already invaded our country and set up sleeper cells in our country, and that they will attack our infrastructure. And water supply was on the list. And so that's why I left a message with my Maricopa County sheriff that they need to start looking at this, and the other sheriffs in the state and country need to wake up and say, you know what? Do we provide any security at our infrastructure locations like power plants and water treatment plants?
1: And in my opinion, this wasn't a direct attack in the sense that they could have poisoned the water and everything else. They didn't do that, though. They just tampered with settings and created floods and different things, showing us they have the power. It was a warning. It was a shot across the bow, Sheriff.
0: Yeah, it was. It was. And that we're sitting here with our thumbs in our noses and wondering what's going on. Get the security going and make sure that our infrastructure is protected.
1: Tony?
2: Yeah, I think bringing the attention to the water is very important. You know, there's a problem in a lot of jurisdictions where there's excessive amounts of fluoride. You know, I'm always worried about attack from without, but it just seems like a lot of people were asleep at the wheel that are already in control. I don't know how the FDA and the CDC allow this amount of poison to be in our water and into our vaccines. It's just... We need to take control over all areas of government. The people need oversight. But yeah, I mean, all these things are computer, you know, these viruses that they implant stuff in other countries. We're vulnerable, I think.
1: Ladies and gentlemen, all I'm telling you is that's why we need a constitutional county and constitutional Americans to move to that county and create a bastion of freedom-loving Americans who will protect their water supplies, who will protect their power plants and essential legitimate services, etc. It's something we will keep an eye on for you, but I'm telling you, this was a warning shot, not an actual attack per se. Yeah, it caused some flooding and it caused some manipulation, but they could have done much, much worse. I think they were kind of saying, people, you better wake up and pay attention. And sadly, this story crossed the wire and nobody talked about it. So Richard Mack said, hey, we got to bring this up because sheriffs have been telling me they've been trained for this. They know about this and action needs to be taken. We want the sheriffs to provide the lead in security and safety on this issue. Next one, ladies and gentlemen, there's a big battle in the great state of New York now. Kathy Hochul, the governor, and the Madison County, New York sheriff, Todd Hood is his name, right? Yes. And he's basically saying, I'm not going to go along with you when you shut down ICE. I'm going to defend ICE and protect ICE. And Governor, sit down. Sheriff?
0: I love it when sheriffs just do their job. You know, I think I've never talked to Sheriff Hood. And this is exactly what we appreciate about the constitutional sheriff movement. There's been many sheriffs that have heard about it and say, this is correct. And I will stand my ground and I will defend the Constitution. I will defend the people in my county, and we're not going to invite these criminals to stay inside our county or our country anymore because of these ridiculous woke governors and mayors. I will defend the people in my county, and I will do my job, the governor notwithstanding. And so, Sheriff Hood, thank you, sir. And I believe there's several other sheriffs in New York doing it. They're not getting the press. They're just doing their job. And we're grateful
1: Amen
0: for that.
1: Amen to that. And let me tell you what's interesting about what Sheriff Todd Hood is doing here. I think this is really, really critical for people to understand what's happening here. He says his focus is not on immigrants who are working hard and staying out of trouble, but on these offenders who are accused of crimes, including rape, robbery, and weapons charges, while the new state law tries to bar these relationships with ICE. Todd Hood says, you don't have any authority to bar me from working with ICE, and I'm going to do it. Anyway, I also like this kind of mercy idea where if you're an immigrant and you're working hard, I'm not saying that you belong in the country. I'm just saying that's not near the worry that, say, a rapist, a murderer, somebody who's got weapons violations and drug violations and hostility and violence and everything else, the two aren't the same. And he's pointing that out, Sheriff.
0: Yeah, he is. And not only that, the law actually said that you couldn't have any agreement with ICE. So he says, I don't have a contract with ICE. I'm just doing my job. And if there's a criminal here in my jail that's waiting federal charges, I will transfer him to ICE. And so, for the governor to think that she can go arrest him for anything like that, she's out of her mind. But this is exactly what we've warned people about for years and years and years, that sheriffs have the authority to stand up to stupid politicians. And it would be nice to have him get more support from the county commissioners.
1: Amen. And it would be nice if the DA backed him too and said, hey, listen, the governor doesn't have authority here. And we had Liberty in Liberty County, Florida, where a good sheriff stood up over gun rights and basically the sheriff arrested, or the governor tried to get the sheriff arrested and threw him in jail. And eventually they went to court and the sheriff won and the governor had to sit down and shut up. Yeah. And now we're seeing the same thing over again. Details are different. Principles are the same, Sheriff.
0: Exactly correct. And we love that sheriff. He was a good member of the CSPOA. And folks, again, we don't care that sheriffs are members of the CSPOA. We care that they're constitutional and that they do their job and that they keep their oath of office. And God bless the sheriffs that have done that.
1: Tony, what do you say to this one, sir?
0: Go ahead, Tony.
2: I agree that we need to honor our oath of office. And one of the things I was just pondering, we have a problem with allegiance. You know, you swear and affirm oath to the Constitution and allegiance to the Constitution. And I have a problem with people that join these secret societies that swear an oath to the Brotherhood. And that's why I think we're seeing a lot of this corruption in the judiciary. We're not getting constitutional victories because I think maybe people are involved in a secret society such as maybe the Lodge, Masonic Lodge, Freemasons. I mean, when you swear an oath, I got recruited by these guys to try to get recruited. And when I read the oath, I'm like, how can anybody keep the oath to the Constitution and swear the Masonic oath? So this is a major issue with corruption, I think.
1: And there's not just one organization, too. All kinds of organizations have been infiltrated. The larger the organization, the greater chance it's been infiltrated as well. We're running out of time way faster than we want to. Get the book, The Democrat Murder of America, at murderofamerica.com. Become a member of the Sheriff's Posse at cspoa.org and learn more about the Common Law Academy, ladies and gentlemen. You need to go to acla.net. Tony, do you have a parting shot for us?
2: Pardon me?
1: Do you have a parting shot for us?
2: Yeah, I just, we're here to educate people and empower them to file federal lawsuits against unconstitutional acts. You only need two elements, somebody acting under color of law and someone denying guaranteed, protected, and secured rights by our Constitution. You know, God gives us our rights. They don't come from government. We shouldn't let government infringe upon them.
1: All right. The well-known jewelry company says you got a friend in the jewelry business. Now you got a friend in the sheriff's business. You also got a friend in the lawsuit business. American Common Law Academy, ladies and gentlemen. ACLALaw.net. Thank you, Tony Pellegrino. We appreciate you, sir. Godspeed for all you're doing.
2: Nice to meet you, Sheriff.
0: Talk to you soon.
1: Sheriff Mack, thank you, my friend.
0: You're welcome, Sam. Thanks for having me.
1: CSPOA.org, themurderofamerica.com. And I'm Sam Bushman, ladies and gentlemen. 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
1: The uncontained Spokane, Washington wildfires have now forced almost 65,000 people from their homes, and one person has been arrested. Monica Nelson reports.
2: Incident Commander Tom Clemo says the full extent of the devastation is not yet clear.
3: The next week or so are going to be extremely difficult.
2: Spokane County Sheriff John Knowles says 37-year-old Aaron Farinacci has been arrested in connection with one of the fires.
4: When he was detained, he was found to be in possession of some waterproof matches and a butane lighter.
2: He's been arrested for arson.
1: President Trump says he looks forward to Todd Blanche being confirmed as the next attorney general.
5: Trump's pick to head the DOJ was stalled by two Republican senators who wanted Blanche to issue a formal order terminating the anti-weaponization fund.
6: He's going to do a great job. Everybody knows it. And I understand there's been a sign-off, but I don't know what they agreed. I think Todd Blanche agreed to reconfirm things that he's already said.
5: That was done on Sunday, and Trump told reporters on Monday he's not aware of the deal's specifics, but Blanche will be a great AG. The $1.8 billion fund would have been used to compensate January 6th defendants and others who say they were targeted by the Justice Department. Blanche's first vote in the Senate Judiciary Committee is today. His first full Senate vote is expected before the August recess. I'm Mark Mayfield.
1: The United States government is issuing an active security warning for Americans traveling to Cuba as the island grapples with a total power failure. Michael Kastner reports.
7: This marks the sixth time the island's energy infrastructure has completely failed this year alone. Restoration efforts were briefly successful in parts of Havana yesterday, but a secondary failure wiped out those gains. The continuous blackouts are leaving over 10 million residents without power, water, or cell service amid sweltering summer heat.
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1: An Iowa congressional candidate who was removed from the ballot by the state objections panel is ending his campaign.
11: Libertarian Marco Battaglia had been considering a challenge to his removal from the ballot for Iowa's 3rd congressional district, but in a release yesterday, his campaign says he's experienced a medical emergency and would be withdrawing. The Iowa Libertarian Party will meet Sunday to nominate a replacement candidate. I'm Craig Michaels.
1: The city of Roanoke is looking for ways to curb their deer population.
12: The city says the continued decline of deer hunting in the state is one of the main reasons for deer populations to continue rising. And they say it's not just property damage they're interested in curbing, but also helping mitigate public health risks the deer contribute to. Councilmember Faison Nash says the deer carry Lyme and alpha-gal disease, which has skyrocketed in the area. The city is looking at allowing Roanoke police to shoot the deer with rifles, along with creating an urban archery program to allow more deer hunting by bow. The city says a hunter's license will be needed to participate in killing deer. I'm Rosia Rivera.
1: Today, we celebrate three great things.
13: Today is National Coast Guard Day, celebrating 236 years of keeping our waterways safe as a floating branch of the military. Also, today is National Night Out, a coast-to-coast community-building event with law enforcement. Look for local gatherings. And the final day we're celebrating is National Chocolate Chip Cookie Day. Maybe the best day ever. And no judgment if you celebrate the other 2 days with a cookie in hand. I'm Bree Tennis.
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1: Welcome to Point of View and happy Tuesday. Always a pleasure to be with you. Kirby will be back with you tomorrow. But today we have a lot of great things to discuss, several important topics. And don't forget, you can follow along with all of them at pointofview.net. In the second hour, I'll be interviewing Megan Fever here on a devotional that she has out. I think that'll be a very encouraging interview. And I'll close out the show today giving you a little peek into what's going on at the Know Why podcast and what's coming up. I like to do that whenever I can so that you can get an inside scoop into what's going to be coming out that week. So tomorrow a new episode will come out on the Know Why podcast, but you'll get a preview of that today at the end of the show. But first, let me remind you that you can take action. You can make a difference. And we want to equip you to do that. 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We have multiple action alerts. So we try to keep tabs on what's going on in Congress so that you can contact your senators or your representatives, sometimes both, depending on what's going on, and make your voice heard. And so right now, we are encouraging you to contact Congress regarding the SAVE Act and to just be aware of what's going on with voter ID legislation. And there's a great article that you can read at pointofview.net today. If you go to today's show notes and you click on today's show and learn more, this is from the Daily Signal, and it is talking about the importance of your vote. And so it correlates with the SAVE Act and the action item that we have there. But I really wanted to just remind all of us, remind myself, honestly, that one vote can make a difference. So Fred Lucas, who is an investigative reporter with the Daily Signal, has written about this, including so many examples of races in the last 10 years or so that have been decided by a very narrow margin. I won't even have time probably to list all of these examples, so I encourage you to read the article from the Daily Signal for yourself. But let's start out where he starts out, which is something that we may not think about as much as some of the national elections or the federal level. And that is races for the state legislatures. These are extremely important for multiple reasons. We're going to get into some of those, but here's how close those races can be. So when you are voting for whoever's going to represent you in your state legislature, okay, here's how close those races can be. Between 2018 and 2025, 660 elections were decided by fewer than 10 votes. Of those 94 elections, again, state legislature races, 94 elections were decided by one vote, according to Ballotpedia. And since 1992, there have been 1,371 elections ending in a tie, while another 530 were decided, again, by a single vote. So here are some of the reasons why those elections, which we see from the data, can be so narrow and really literally decided by one vote, your vote actually making a very discernible difference. One of the reasons why those races are so important is because they can impact national elections, because state lawmakers are the ones that draw congressional maps. They write election rules, and they, states themselves, have a lot of leeway to make rules around voter ID, ballot harvesting, all the things that Point of View has talked about so often. And of course, we've talked about redistricting and all of that. So that happens at the state level. And so your state legislature can make a huge impact. But also, so many of the moral issues that we talk about on Point of View, like your state, whether or not it's going to vote to enshrine abortion into the state constitution, or whether that's even going to be available for a vote, other kinds of legislation related to pro-life issues or even surrogacy. I talked about that yesterday. If you didn't listen, you can go catch the podcast at Point of View Radio Talk Show. But Florida is actually trying to outlaw surrogacy because it is the United States, let's just say, is like the most unregulated place in regards to surrogacy. And there are so many ways that it takes advantage of women and, of course, children. So school choice, so many different things that impact your daily life and your family's daily life is decided at the state level. And those races are so close. So here's just a couple of examples, okay? As recently as March 2026, a candidate for House District 35 in Arkansas won a primary election by a single vote. That was Joyce Ann Gray, okay? So also, this is another reason why I think the SAVE Act matters and why we really do need to make sure that our elections are conducted with integrity. Because when you have elections that are decided on such a narrow margin, then think about the impact that fraud can have. The impact of fraud is amplified, including non-citizen voters. So let me just reiterate this. We've talked about it before, but just in case you've missed it or need a reminder, last month, the Department of Homeland Security released estimates that four states, California, New Jersey, Nevada, and Pennsylvania, had 256,463 non-citizens on their voter rolls. Separately, the 25 states cooperating with the DHS and maintaining their voter rolls identified at least 28,000 non-citizens registered so far. Zooming in on New Jersey alone, it had 6,600 non-citizens registered to vote, and as many as 400 may have voted. That's a lot when you look at some of these state legislature races that are determined by 10 votes or one vote. And what was crazy, I was reading something else about the New Jersey situation. There was like so little oversight that a lot of those non-citizens were actually registered to vote on accident. They weren't even trying to commit fraud, but they were just automatically added to the voter registration rolls when they, I think it was when they were getting some sort of ID or license or something. Okay, so the state level matters, but they really do matter too, because again, like I said a few minutes ago, and I'm guilty of this, we focus on the big thing. We focus on senators, we focus on representatives and the president, of course. But one of the best ways that we can really impact what's happening in our neighborhood, in our area, and really love our neighbors, this is a great way to take action from a Christian perspective too, is to vote in local elections. Because things like your budget, a lot of tax issues, again, the social issues, all of that is decided more at state and local levels. And so even things like, and again, Point of View has been saying this forever, but like town council, city council, neighborhood council, school board. I know that we've had Point of View listeners who've actually been motivated to run for school board themselves. Those races can make such a big difference. So as we are nearing the midterms, I just encourage you to keep an eye on any local elections that are happening. And sometimes they happen at different times. So you do have to do a little research on your individual area and get educated. And sometimes that can be hard to do. I know in the past I've tried to look at, you know, different people running for city council in my own city and things like that. And it can be kind of hard to find good information on them. Obviously, a lot of local people running, they're just, you know, everyday people that are wanting to make a difference in their town. They don't have a lot of the resources. But think about this. If you can do the research and then you can identify certain issues or maybe get behind a candidate that you think is going to actually really beneficially impact your town or your neighborhood, think about the impact that your advocacy on behalf of them can have. So many people aren't even aware of the local candidates that are running for a lot of those smaller positions. So one person can make a huge difference, whether that's in the voting booth or just raising awareness about the candidates that are running for local election. Stay encouraged about that. Take action. If you want to help, if you want Point of View to help you take action, go to pointofview.net, click on the Take Action tab, and we have multiple action alerts there. We'll be right back.

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1: Most people know that the Strait of Hormuz is a strategic choke point, but many others that we forget about need protection. Jim Garrity documents the danger in his article, Strait Talk, The Threat to the World's Waterways. There's also the Bab al-Mandeb Strait, which is the Red Sea maritime choke point. It has become the biggest export route for Saudi Arabian oil since the closure of the Strait of Hormuz. Four other key waterways are the Straits of Malacca between Malaysia and Indonesia, the Suez Canal in Egypt, the Strait of Gibraltar between Spain and Morocco, and the Panama Canal. In the past, the U.S. Navy has been patrolling the world to guarantee the freedom of the seas and freedom of navigation for all nations. Jim Garrity says, under America First, we negotiate a deal to ensure our ships travel through these choke points, but leave the rest of the world to figure out how to protect their own ships. As I've mentioned in previous commentaries, the crisis at the Strait of Hormuz has precipitated an oil crisis, a fertilizer crisis, which will ultimately be a food crisis. Pirates and terrorists are seeing how one country can hold the world hostage and are looking to use other choke points to advance their economic or political agenda. They're also seeing how such disruptions can be facilitated by using relatively inexpensive drones. Purchase several drones, fire them at cargo ships, watch prices soar, then list your demands. This is why defense contractors are feverishly working to develop anti-drone technologies and signal jammers. Threatening choke points on the world's waterways has become a new phase of warfare. I'm Kirby Anderson, and that's my point of view.
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1: All right. I'd love to hear from you. I'd love to get some phone calls. So here's the number, 800-351-1212. That's 800-351-1212. I want to talk about Gen Z. And we've been talking about this over the last few times that I've had the opportunity to be here on our last Next Generation Roundtable. We had Ethan Watson on. I really appreciate his perspective as somebody who is feeling, as somebody who's in grad school as he is, he's feeling the struggles that that are facing a lot of Gen Z with regard to job uncertainty. What is the job market going to look like? Housing cost, wanting to be able to, you know, start a family, but worried if you're going to be able to provide for them. And we talked about something called Gen Z malaise last time. And he said something that I think was really important and really insightful, which is that we don't want to adopt the same victim mentality that we have seen, honestly, really harm a generation and an ideological movement. We don't want to give up our agency to be able to actually have somewhat of an effect on our own life. So how do we balance acknowledging that we don't want to have a victim mentality, but also that there are some difficulties, some, you know, economic struggles, let's just say. So if you're Gen Z or millennial and you know what I'm talking about, or maybe you are somebody older than that, but you have some perspective, you overcame some struggle or financial hardship early on in your life or family or career, and you want to offer encouragement or perspective, I'd love to get that perspective. You can also comment on Facebook. We'll watch and see if you comment under the live stream. But here's an article you can read at pointofview.net. Gen Z isn't screwed. So this is definitely an argument more on the side of, hey, Don't fall into the victim mentality. Pull yourself up by your bootstraps a little bit. And so for some people, they may agree with it. For some, they may say that, well, it's kind of an unfair characterization. But again, if you want to comment on that, 800-351-1212, or you can find the number at pointofview.net. So this is by Emma Camp. She's kind of an up and coming, writer at the Wall Street Journal. She writes a lot of opinion pieces. She's Gen Z herself, so I like to follow her and see what she's writing about. But she acknowledges that there are some difficulties that Gen Z is facing. For instance, you know, there's the job market's not great. There's uncertainty regarding AI. Housing prices are going up. The median age for first time home buyers is going up. However, she said that she really doesn't think her generation is keeping a good perspective. She says that these aren't unprecedented challenges. She says millennials had the Great Recession, boomers had stagflation in Vietnam, and everyone forgets about Gen X, which is true. People talk about boomers and millennials and Gen Z, eventually Gen Alpha, but okay, where's Gen X? They kind of flying under the radar, so Gen X of them. But anyway, she said there's actually a lot of good for Gen Z right now, that they are out earning their 1990s counterparts by far. They're also more likely to have a bachelor's degree. And then counterpoint to that, does a bachelor's degree mean as much as it used to, since everybody has one? And a lot of people have really gone into debt to get those degrees. But Gen Z is technically, in terms of a degree, you know, acquiring, are the most educated generation on record. So she says, why do so many people seem so hopeless about the future? And she thinks that it's because hopelessness can actually be self-protective. So this is her argument. I think there's some truth to it. She says, if you convince yourself that you have no agency, that the meritocracy is a myth, that the world is broken and hurtling toward disaster, then you may relieve yourself of any obligation to improve your situation. And it's also a shield against disappointment. So here's something that one graduate said. This was actually in the New York Times article that we referenced the other day, and she quotes it again here. A 24-year-old recent college graduate was talking about kind of their outlook on the whole situation. And this person said, I think looking ahead to the future is actually detrimental to you. Now, that's really sad, for one, that somebody has that perspective, that they don't even want to look to the future. And I think what that person is critiquing is, you know, this mindset of, well, hey, everybody has to start out somewhere. Everybody has to struggle a little bit. But if you save and work hard and just wait your turn, then you will also get to reap the benefits economically down the line, just like maybe the baby boomers are doing now. And so there's kind of a rejection among some Gen Zers saying, no, I don't want to just look ahead to the future, and that's detrimental. So I think there's actually a mix of truth here. Like, we want to look ahead and plan for the future, and we know that, well, what's the saying? Good things come to those who wait. Sometimes, you know, if things work out well. But at the same time, we can't put all our eggs in meaning our internal hope in the basket of the future, so to speak. We have to be willing to, as Christians, from a theological perspective, have a joy-filled perspective here and now. So let's remember what Paul wrote in the New Testament. Rejoice in the Lord always. And he was writing to Christians who faced severe persecution. So we're not even talking about like, oh, am I going to be able to buy a house? And all the things that we, you know, talk about today. It was like, am I going to get killed or tortured tomorrow? Or how do I deal with my family who's persecuting me because I converted to Christianity? And then he says to rejoice in the Lord always. And so there is somewhat of an attitude here. And so again, it's like, how do we have to discern that wisdom of balancing, acknowledging the problem and wanting to address it? Because I do think there are things that we can address. I think there's a lot of corruption in higher education. I think that it has gotten, you know, very bloated in terms of what it costs to actually get a degree. And many of them are not helpful. I think that this kind of culture we've created where you have to get at least a bachelor's degree to even get an entry level job, it really does keep a lot of young people out of starting out in their career. And so I think that there are things that we can tackle with that regard. I think we can build more homes and there's a lot of policy that we can implement. But at the same time, I think we have to be very careful to notice that it has not always been easy. It hasn't always been easy for young people. Other generations have had to overcome their own version of hardship. And at some point, as Christians, this is where we can bring the truth into it. We have to say, look, we don't know the future. Like, we cannot predict what's going to happen, even in a stable economy. Even when everything does seem to be going well, when you do feel hashtag blessed and everything is going your way, you don't know what tomorrow is going to bring. And so I think what a lot of people are missing, and again, this isn't to dismiss the real concerns, but I think what a lot of people are missing is some sort of internal hope that gives them an ability to have joy and to put their minds on things that matter the most. So anyway, to continue with what Emma Camp said in her article, she says, you know, that it's not really in vogue to have a kind of optimistic outlook, though. In fact, believing that everything is doomed has become a signal of intellectual superiority, she says. Only the blithely privileged could believe that things are all right. And I think there's some truth to that, because in a culture that we've been in for a long time where there's this victim mentality, if you try to talk about overcoming that, or trying to steer your own ship, so to speak, or how things aren't as bad, and you point to areas in the past, or you point to other areas around the world, then you're accused of being insensitive, or that you're not acknowledging the struggle that other people are going through. We've seen that applied in racial conversations. We've seen that applied in the, you know, in gender war type conversations. And now I think the moment is kind of moving toward the, you know, we've got this class division. I'm going to talk about socialism again in a minute, but also just generational. And so we don't want there to be this generational, you know, warfare, so to speak, where one side, one group just refuses to listen to the other. You know, whether that's one side saying, you don't realize how easy you have it, you shouldn't be complaining, or one side saying, you have absolutely no perspective to offer. But it is harder and harder to have those conversations, because if you do try to offer perspective, then a lot of times that's a signal that, okay, well, I shouldn't really listen to you at all. But here's how she ends. And she says, blaming other people is always easy, but never as fruitful as deciding to steer your own ship. The biggest challenge facing Gen Z might not be the economy or climate change, but our own lack of will. So again, as Christians, I think when we have the opportunity to talk with young people, whether they're in our family or in churches or Bible studies or groups that we're in, then we can acknowledge, yes, there are hardships. There's a lot of uncertainty in the world right now, but we can also point to something that the world isn't even talking about. And that is an eternal hope. That is a message that says you can rejoice always, even in what may seem on the outside like the darkest hour. We need to have some that maintain or retain and recover that internal locus of control that gives us hope and realizes that we can trust the Lord. He is in control ultimately, but we can control our attitude. So there's the balance. It's not always the most popular balance to strike, though, but we'll be right back here on Point of View.
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0: 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The opinions expressed on Point of View do not necessarily reflect the views of the management or staff of this station. And now, here again is Liberty McCarter.
1: Just a reminder, you can call in if you want to make a comment on anything we're talking about today. Just talked a little bit about Gen Z. The number is 800-351-1212. Now, I did want to talk a little bit about socialism. We've talked about it plenty of times. Kirby has written multiple booklets on the subject, which are extremely helpful for staying well-educated. And we need a lot of education. So we've talked about socialism and why so many young people are identifying with socialism and supporting it. And I've emphasized the need for historical education, but there is kind of another take on why socialism is taking off. This is from Arthur Brooks. Will socialism make you happy? He was writing in the Free Press. You can read the article, of course, at pointofview.net. And so as he notes, and as we've discussed, nearly 2/3 of Americans ages 18 to 29 hold a favorable view of socialism. And he's like, not the, you know, the Denmark version, not the Nordic socialism, which really isn't pure socialism, but actually advocating for some of the things that are in the platform of the Democratic Socialists of America group, which we read those, I think, on Friday. And we can revisit those again because it's really communism is what they're arguing for. So many of what they say in their platform can almost be taken word for word from the Communist Manifesto by Karl Marx. So anyways, why is this on the rise? Why are we seeing this trend? And so he wants to approach it from the perspective of a behavioral scientist. And I think this is really interesting. It does add another angle to the conversation and give us something to think about. I don't think it makes it any less concerning. And I'll explain why in a minute, but it is interesting to think about how maybe this is part of the reason why we're seeing this. In short, he thinks it's a trend. So here's his quote. Democratic socialism as we see it today is a fad. Although it might wreak some havoc in the near future, it will collapse to be remembered merely as a passing political fancy. Maybe. That would be nice, but not really looking forward to the havoc that it's going to wreak in the meantime if it does continue to rise in popularity. So he actually quotes a friend of his who says, and I think that there's some accuracy to this, that American culture tends to kind of revolve around social fads and moral panics. And that was the quote. And I think we can all think of some social fads and moral panics that we have seen in our time. But then they are abandoned quickly is the argument, kind of studying American social trends. So Arthur Brooks is saying that both the socialism that we see and the populism and kind of the other swing of the pendulum to the far right among young people are temporary crazes and he says these are dangerous because they can distract us from real issues that we need to address. And of course, there are so many. I would say that this is a real issue as well. Of course, socialists and we see they are starting to get elected in different cities. We just talked about the importance of local elections. But anyways, this is interesting, and I hadn't thought about this before, but he talks about how fads work. And while we tend to think of them as a social contagion, where people are just kind of blindly following along, they're actually rational, he argues. Okay, so he cites this famous paper, I guess famous in kind of psychologist field, where they looked at and studied fad adoption to see that it was actually a way for people to economize on gathering information by imitating others who they assumed had more information than they did. So it is a way for human beings to follow people and follow advice and gain information from people that they think are trustworthy and are smarter than they are. And this actually, just to kind of reference COVID again for a minute, last week we talked about the congressional hearings with Dr. Anthony Fauci and how there were so many lies that were uncovered and what so many people suspected was actually happening. There was no scientific consensus on where the COVID-19 virus came from, all these different things. And then Americans ended up being arrested and villainized because of that. And a lot of people, you know, who else was villainized? People who actually trusted the institutions. It depended on which circles you were in. You know, if you were down in Texas, then at first you may have been the oddball out if you were walking around HEB wearing a mask on your face. But there were other places where you were ostracized or worse for not wearing a mask. So it really did kind of depend on where you were from. But I think one of the reasons why so many people initially, at least, went along with some of these recommendations to social distance, not wear a mask, you know, all these different things that then we later on found out may not have actually had much of an impact is because of this very scientific, this behavior right here that he explains, where we try to gather information by imitating people who we think are more informed than we are. And if you think about it, that's rational because you want to go to the expert with your question, right? When it comes to social fads or even political fads, then that can get kind of dangerous. And this is why I think it's so important to call out a lot of the political influencers and voices. And there has been kind of a movement. You know, we've talked about this rise in anti-Semitism on the right, on the left as well, among young people in a lot of these influencer circles. And we've talked about the impact of people that a lot of us used to consider conservative. Figures like Tucker Carlson, Candace Owens, there are others who maybe were never conservative to begin with, like Nick Fuentes, who are spouting, you know, conspiracy theories, things that are easily provable as being wrong, as being lies, anti-Semitism, things that are not conservative.

other sources where people are acting very confident. They seem like they know what they're talking about. Maybe it's somebody that the people trusted before, and then they kind of went off the rails. But since they had listened to them and built a kind of a trust, a relationship, one-sided, even though it may be for a while, then they are likely to trust them. So this is why it's really important. Even when you think, I don't even want to address that craziness or the conspiracy theories, think about how many people are listening, though. And think about how many people might be assuming that that person has more information than they do. And then they jump on the trend as a rational act, even if they're not necessarily thinking through it in so many steps, because they think that it is a rational step, a rational thing to do, to follow somebody who might be more informed than they are. So here's a quote from Arthur Brooks. He says, in fact, your cousin who just now started saying weird conspiratorial things was probably just following a podcaster or influencer he respected in doing so. That's exactly what I'm talking about. So we have to really be careful. We have to spend the time, I think, even more so in the digital age to call out what seems crazy, because that's the information that people are seeing. Now, here's the other thing about the digital age and why we have to be careful. In the past, a fad might take years to spread, but today, literally, it can take seconds. And, you know, the 24-hour news cycle that was talked about so often years ago and how rapid the news was, I mean, it is not 24 hours anymore. A lot of times, if you're talking about an article that was going viral and everybody was commenting on X, you know, / Twitter in the morning, by the evening time, we've moved on. We're talking about something different. Last week, that's ancient news. Like, that is how rapid the news cycle moves today. And the same thing with these social fads is that through TikTok and social media, which is where people are getting their news, it's a fast spreading craze. And so people are seeing this. So Mayor Mamdani made extensive use of social media. And that is something that Democratic Socialists in general have done. They have really done a good job of going where the young people are, spending their attention, and they're going on there, and that is where those fads and those trends are spreading. So here's where Arthur Brooks lands it, saying that, you know, this is probably just a fad. People will probably move on from the current kind of Democratic Socialists of America swing that we're seeing. And so he argues that we shouldn't worry about it too much. We shouldn't panic about it because it is a fad. But I have to say, I think that's good advice in general to keep a broad perspective. But we better hope that the fad doesn't win too many elections, because then we will end up having socialist policies. And even if the general public moves on, a lot of damage can be done in the meantime. And again, we do have history to show us how. So this is why education is so important. Also, just educating people, like, you can have this kind of conversation with your kid or your teen to say, this is how fads spread. Make them aware so that they're more equipped to use discernment when they see something that all of a sudden seems like it's popular out of nowhere. And then I think we also, this is another thing he says at the end, we have to be willing to be nonconformist, to not go along with the fad if it doesn't pass the smell test of truth. So that's what we want to encourage you to do at Point of View. Of course, you can read that article for yourself at pointofview.net. We'll be right back.

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1: Okay, what weird thing is artificial intelligence doing today? Well, I have to address this one. And let me start with a passage of scripture, actually. This is from Isaiah chapter 8, verses 18 and 19. And when they say to you, inquire of the mediums and the necromancers who chirp and mutter, should not a people inquire of their God? Should they inquire of the dead on behalf of the living? Now, we know throughout the Bible, throughout the Old Testament, there are multiple places where God says this. Don't try to contact the dead. Should not a people inquire of their God? We can go directly to God. We can pray to him. And a lot of people probably aren't out there actually visiting mediums or anything like that, but they might be tempted to use a grief bot or a death bot, as some people call it. So you can read about this along with me if you want from the National Review. We've got the link at the website, pointofview.net. A conversation with the dead. Now, these are real products that are growing in popularity, and I think you can probably guess what they are. They are chatbots, or like I said, called grief bots or death bots, sometimes dead bots, that mimic a person who has passed away. And they allow somebody who is grieving that person to have a simulated conversation with them. Now, I could probably just end it there and be like, hey, I think most of us agree that this is a bad idea. But again, since so many people are using this, I really do think that we have to articulate it. So another word for this is called a generative ghost. And so I think we know maybe intuitively, at least a lot of us do, that, hey, this is not a good idea, because we're not actually communicating with the dead when we do this. But we shouldn't even be trying to do that or simulating that, even in our darkest grief and even as tempting as that might be. Should not a people cry out to their own God? Like, should we not pray to God about that person, about our grief, and work through it with him? But let's get into some of the psychology behind it as well. This episode or this article does a really good job with a deep dive of why this is probably not great for our brains. So this is Mary Frances O'Connor. She's a professor of psychology and head of the Grief, Loss, and Social Stress Lab at the University of Arizona. She spoke with National Review and said, if we continue to pretend our loved one is just absent and not permanently deceased, and that our relationship to the death bot is a transformation of what was and not the same relationship with who we loved, we are no longer living in reality and no longer in a reality with our living loved ones. And that is so important. Death is a tragedy. It's a tragedy that Jesus Christ has overcome. And yet in this world, it is a tragedy that we have to deal with. And so instead of dealing with it and processing that in healthy ways and biblical ways, we just allow ourselves to pretend that it didn't happen, then we're detaching ourselves from reality. And that can harm not only ourselves, but the other people that are still in our lives. So she actually has written a book that she talked about in this article called The Grieving Brain, and she differentiates between grief and grieving. She talks about how grief is reoccurring, like if you do lose somebody close to you, and we all know this. We've all gone through that. We've all lost someone at some point. It happens to everybody at some point in life. You know, we continue to experience that grief throughout our life, even as we heal. There are going to be moments that remind us of them and that we are going to feel that pain and that loss. But grieving a person is different than the sensation of grief. That is a process, and it should be a trajectory. It should be something that changes over time. And so if you are continuously in a state of grieving, though, and your brain doesn't heal, it'll actually rewire what she calls your virtual maps, and what's going on inside your brain, and completely change your worldview and how you even see the world. Because it doesn't allow you to actually go through the grieving process and then heal, and you will still experience grief later on again, but it keeps you in that perpetual state, or maybe just avoiding that and not going through it. And that does fundamentally change your connection to reality. So somebody else, another psychologist, talked with National Review and said, you know, and we may not like to hear this because we know how hard it is to lose someone that we love, but he says most people cope with loss very well, and I don't think that's very understood. 10% of people who experience a loss suffer more seriously in the long run. So I don't think that means that it doesn't hurt or that it's not painful, but that humans do have the capacity to deal with loss and overcome that. And especially, again, if we have that eternal hope, right? And so here's something that he notes that is extremely important, and that if we do have somebody that is in a vulnerable position, maybe they have just lost a loved one, and we think that this might be happening or that they are engaging in this where they are trying to create a virtual, you know, version of their loved one to speak with, that these companies, they're not doing it because they care about the psychology of grief or helping people process or anything like that. They're just doing it to make money. And there are a lot of ethical, questions that are raised when people do this. For instance, I saw this reported a couple of months ago. It's not new, but it was another service like this where all it needs is a few seconds of a video of the person that you want to quote unquote preserve. And it will generate a bot of that person, that looks like you're basically FaceTiming somebody, and they will, you know, they advertise it as they'll can speak in the words that your loved one would have used and look, you know, look like your loved one did. And it allows people to have what, again, appear to be conversations with the person that has passed on. But here's where it gets really insidious. You can get more time with your, you know, virtual version of your deceased loved one if you pay. If you go premium, you can have this many minutes of chatting with grandma. I mean, how dark is that? They're totally exploiting people and taking advantage of that. And of course they are. So this is, raises other interesting questions as well. For instance, you know, when we live in such a digital age now, and so many people, they've got social media accounts, they've got email accounts, they've got all these different platforms and things that they've been on. And in the past, we didn't really have to worry about that so much. But when somebody does die, like, who gets access to that kind of thing? And with AI having this capability, you really do have to think about that. You have to be careful, because could somebody take videos and images and wording from somebody without their consent and then make a virtual version of them? I mean, that sounds, you know, very dark and evil to me, but I could definitely see it happening. Just, you know, I was talking earlier actually with some people from my church about AI scams and how to guard against those, because we are in an age where it's harder and harder to discern what's true and what's false. So I think people could definitely take advantage of somebody who is deceased, if they were able to get their information. So the kind of passing on of the digital legacy as something that has to be stipulated, you know, in end of life plans and in wills and things like that now, because what would happen if somebody without consent created a digital version like that, what they might call a digital twin? And so these are the kinds of ethical questions that we are faced with in the new age that we're living in. And again, as Christians, I think we can firmly say, I know we can firmly say, this is not okay. It's not okay to do this. And if people are in a position where they're falling into this kind of behavior, then we need to lovingly pull them out of that and pull them back into reality. When we come back from the break, I'm going to interview Megan Fee for a year on some encouragement, a great new devotional that she's written. But I do want to, after that, come back and talk about other ways people are doing the same thing, maybe not for the deceased, but it's called a digital twin. And they're basically creating a virtual version of themselves so that they can do a lot more tasks, but they're not really doing it. But first, we'll talk with Megan. It's going to be a great conversation, so stick around. We'll be right back after this break.
0: Who can you trust? Years ago, many of us could probably have provided a fairly long list, but today, well, today it seems we almost can't trust anyone. Educators don't even know what a woman is anymore. Many so-called public servants have shown all they care about is themselves. The FBI has been accused of bias, law-breaking, betrayal, and journalism. It's largely corrupt, with no Clark Kent standing up for truth, justice, and the American way. 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

0: 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The White House will bring together some of the biggest names in artificial intelligence today to discuss a new cybersecurity review framework for advanced AI models. Tammy Trujillo has the details.
1: Representatives from companies including OpenAI, Google, and Anthropic are expected to join the meeting, focused on a voluntary program created under President Trump. The framework would allow the government to evaluate powerful AI systems before they're widely released, including testing whether they could be used to identify vulnerabilities or carry out cyber attacks. Officials say the program is not a licensing requirement, but it comes as concerns grow over the risks posed by AI technology.
0: Sea lion advocates say about 40% of the pups born at a La Jolla Cove have died this year, far higher than the roughly 10% mortality rate reported at a nearby beach that is closed to the public.
2: The Sierra Club Seal Society says people getting too close to sea lions can separate pups from their mothers and increase the risk of abandonment. The group wants stronger enforcement, including more warnings, citations, and barriers to keep visitors back from the animals. For now, San Diego Park Rangers are limited to warnings and reports to NOAA, since the city says enforcement and federal marine mammal laws fall to the National Oceanic and Atmospheric Administration. I'm John Fink.
0: David Rivkin, a.k.a. David Z, a Grammy-winning producer, is dead at 78.
3: He passed away on Sunday at a hospital in Burbank, California, due to complications from an infection. David Z played a role in launching singer Prince's career by producing his early demo recordings and engineering some of his early albums. He's also known for working on Lips Incorporated's Funky Town and Fine Young Cannibal's She Drives Me Crazy. Throughout his career, David Z also collaborated with a long list of artists, including Etta Jones, Buddy Guy, Johnny Lang, and Al Green, among others. I'm Mark Mayfield.
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0: The first deaths linked to the cyclosporiasis outbreak are now being reported in Michigan. Dr. William Schaefer of the Vanderbilt University School of Medicine says it's rare for the severe stomach illness to become fatal.
5: Most at risk are people at the extremes of age, the very old, the very young, and people with chronic underlying medical conditions.
0: State officials say the two people who died after contracting the illness had significant underlying health conditions that may have been impacted by the cyclosporiasis and dehydration. The outbreak of the illness in Michigan and nine other states has been linked in part to lettuce from Taylor Farms served at Taco Bell. Michigan has reported more than 11,000 cases of the illness. Cases have been reported in 45 states. Lawmakers and community members are expressing anger and frustration over another death at the ICE detention center at Delaney Hall in New Jersey.
6: ICE confirms that 41-year-old Edwin Giovanni Lopez Cornejo died last Saturday after suffering a medical emergency, but says he was not denied medical treatment. Immigrant activist Amanda Dominguez.
7: That he was getting it at different hours of the day and different mixtures of pills and not the correct prescriptions or dosages or at the proper time. And that's what we're hearing from people who are in his unit with him.
6: Department of Homeland Security officials deny those allegations and says he was being seen by medical professionals. Governor Mikey Sherrill calls Caneo's death another painful reminder of why Delaney Hall should be closed. In New Jersey, I'm Scott Pringle.
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1: You know, it can be so easy sometimes in our Christian walk to feel stuck or to feel timid, but we want to live boldly for Christ. And so Megan Fevrier is joining us right now to talk just about that. She's the author of several books and has experience in digital marketing and event management. She's the founder of This Day Ministry, and she is joining us today to talk about her latest book, Reclaiming Boldness. It is a faith-centered devotional designed to help readers discover confident, grounded, and active relationship with God. Megan, thank you so much for joining us on Point of View today.
2: Thank you so much for having me. I'm so happy to be here.
1: Well, I'm really excited to talk to you. And first, I would just love to hear more of your story. What inspired this book and brought you to this place in your life where you wanted to talk about reclaiming boldness?
2: Yeah, well, I think so often we just take so many steps back in our journeys, whether it's, you know, we get comfortable in life or we just stop wanting to just live and do the things that scare us. And I know I got to a point in my life where I was like, well, I'm comfortable where I'm at. So I don't need to take too many steps forward. You know, I have a good community. I have a good family. Everything is good. And it struck me one day. I was like, well, why am I just going to settle for good when it could be great? Or why do I not want to just continue to step out of the boat more? And when that thought hit me, I was like, if I'm not alone in this, there's other people out there that also feel this way, but they just don't know the steps to take to really execute that. And it's not that it's even that hard. So often we just don't realize that it can be as short and simple as doing something one day, each day that scares us. So that's what inspired it.
1: I think that's so wise because, I mean, especially, you know, we're privileged to live in the United States of America. It can be easy to just get comfortable instead of pressing into what else God might be calling us to do. In your book, though, I saw a theme here where a lot of it has to do with connecting with other people and how they inspire us and can spur us on. And so one of the things that we know is affecting a lot of people today is loneliness and isolation. And one of the things you talk about that I think is so timely and can be so helpful for us today is connecting with people who might be different than us. So talk a little bit about why that matters.
2: Community is such an important aspect of life. And like you just said, loneliness is a big part of culture today, where, and it really kind of started with the smartphone trend and doom scrolling. People think that they found their people through Instagram, when truthfully, I always say to people that I mentor and people that I'm around, I'm like, are they really your friend? Or are they your friend on Instagram? Because there's a total difference in that in-person connection and then the digital connection. But when you get with people, when you're surrounded by people, your mental health is better. You can share or discover that you're probably dealing with the same problems. Everybody is probably dealing with an issue at work that they can't figure out exactly how to resolve, but usually by the end of the week or by the end of the month, it'll come to an end in some way, shape, or form. But when you're around those other people, you build those connections, you build those lasting friendships and that support system. We were made to be together. I always take it back to Genesis. You know, God didn't create man to be alone. He created Eve to go with Adam. So we were created and built to be in community. Noah wasn't alone on the ark. He had his family with him. So we were always built for people.
1: Yeah, that's so good. And something you said I think is so insightful is that when we are on these online platforms, we think that we find our people or our community. Like, you can find a lot of people who are like-minded online. But you remind us, here's a quote from your devotional, life in community isn't always easy, but so much of that natural friction and pushback and just dealing with the messiness of life is kind of lost when it's all online. So I'd love for you to expound on that a little bit and why that might actually be good for us to lean into like some of those uncomfortable moments in community.
2: Yeah, well, when you are with people, one of my close friends and mentors said this to me one time. She said, she's like, Megan, your people will be with you in the best moments, and then they'll also see the worst moments. Mm-hmm. And that can be hard. Like, you have to get to a vulnerable place to have people want to walk with you in times when you know you're not going to agree with people that you're in the room with. But it's important to share those messy moments in life with people. When you're not able to share those moments, then you kind of all bottle it up inside you, and that gets hard. We weren't meant to, again, handle it alone. I know that there's been times in my personal journey when thankfully my community has come alongside me. And they've been able to say the hard things like, hey, Megan, you have to snap out of it. We're going to go share a meal. And by the end of this meal, we're going to be good. And usually we are. A lot of problems can be solved around the table. So it's all in how you get in the dirt with your people.
1: Yeah, getting in the dirt. I like that. And so one of the things that I appreciate in your devotional is that you have these reflection questions, but also an application, which you call an adventure. So we've been talking about loneliness, and we're going to go to a break in about a minute and a half, but just quickly, like, some steps for people to take if they want to work on building that in-person community.
2: Yeah, my number one step is, if you are a believer and if you attend a church, get in a community group at that church, because most people are in those because they're in the exact same spot that we're all in. We want friends. Nobody joins them because they have an overabundance of friends. Everybody's in them because they want friends. And if you aren't a church-going individual, there is a ton of local community groups that you can get involved in your local community, too. Just search them, Google them. They're out there.
1: Yeah, absolutely. Well, we're talking with Megan Feveryear. We're going to go to a break here in just a moment. But when we come back, we'll continue talking with her, because I want to keep talking about the themes in her book, Reclaiming Boldness, and even reaching out, like she just recommended, to join a community group or join a local group in your area to meet people in real life. That can be kind of scary. I actually went to a devotional today with some ladies in my church. And it meets at a local coffee shop, and they were going around the table talking about how they came to that Bible study. And one of the ladies said that she walked into the coffee shop, saw some people talking, and said, hey, do you have a Bible study here? And they said, yeah, we do. Do you want to join? And now she has a group of friends that she meets with every single week. And so sometimes it can be that simple of just asking a question, or on the other end, extending an invite. And I think people are hungry to connect. And so I so appreciate you bringing that up, Megan. But we're about to go to a break. Don't go anywhere, because we have more to discuss with Megan and On Point of View today. We'll be right back.

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1: Most people know that the Strait of Hormuz is a strategic choke point, but many others that we forget about need protection. Jim Garrity documents the danger in his article, Strait Talk, the Threat to the World's Waterways. There's also the Bab al-Mandeb Strait, which is the Red Sea maritime choke point. It has become the biggest export route for Saudi Arabian oil since the closure of the Strait of Hormuz. Four other key waterways are the Straits of Malacca between Malaysia and Indonesia, the Suez Canal in Egypt, the Strait of Gibraltar between Spain and Morocco, and the Panama Canal. In the past, the U.S. Navy has been patrolling the world to guarantee the freedom of the seas and freedom of navigation for all nations. Jim Garrity says, under America First, we negotiate a deal to ensure our ships travel through these choke points, but leave the rest of the world to figure out how to protect their own ships. As I've mentioned in previous commentaries, the crisis at the Strait of Hormuz has precipitated an oil crisis, a fertilizer crisis, which will ultimately be a food crisis. Pirates and terrorists are seeing how one country can hold the world hostage and are looking to use other choke points to advance their economic or political agenda. They're also seeing how such disruptions can be facilitated by using relatively inexpensive drones. Purchase several drones, fire them at cargo ships, watch prices soar, then list your demands. This is why defense contractors are feverishly working to develop anti-drone technologies and signal jammers. Threatening choke points on the world's waterways has become a new phase of warfare. I'm Kirby Anderson, and that's my point of view.
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1: All right, still talking with Megan Fevrier about her latest devotional, Reclaiming Boldness. Megan, a minute ago you said something that I actually had wanted to ask you about, and you were talking about how many problems can be solved around the table. And so this is a quote from your book, which I just loved. If Jesus chose to meet people through meals and shared moments, perhaps the table is not an interruption, but the ministry itself. And that made me think about how busy our modern lives are. Like, I don't even know how many families sit around the dinner table once a day anymore. And yet, I think you make a really important point about that act of sharing a meal. So I'd love to hear you talk about that.
2: Yeah, well, growing up, we always had dinner around the table, me and my family. So to me, I just thought that it was common knowledge that everybody had dinner around the table. And it wasn't until I went to college that I quickly realized, oh my goodness, not everybody grew up the way I did. Mm. So I was so thankful for that upbringing that my parents, even if my dad had worked late or however their schedules, you set aside 30 or 40 minutes and you had a meal around the table. And during that time, I would see it brought before my very eyes that, hey, like there may be this issue and I may not have understood it because I was a child, but I could see how, you know, we're going to just lay it aside. We're going to be grateful for what's in front of us, which was at that moment, our food, right? Like our physical food, we were going to be grateful for that provision and it's all going to get worked out. And truthfully, now looking back here almost 30 years later, I have a lifetime of a good round of meals around the table. And now, you know, when in my adult life, I've been able to gather my friends around the table and share Friendsgivings and different just daily meals, living independently. And I've seen where no matter what it is, whether somebody calls me and says, hey, like we're having just a tough day. As soon as you say, can I bring dinner to your house or let's go out to eat tonight and let's just talk. The atmosphere changes, the environment changes of their mind. There's a reset of a focus. And you level the playing field, so to speak. And something happens around the table. I think that's kind of why Jesus did so much of his ministry around tables and around meals, because he knew everybody felt equal.
1: Mm. That's really beautiful. And just the impact that had on you as a kid being raised that way. And man, what would happen if we just incorporated that more often? And you know, my parents were good too about like having people over after church. You know, they would try to do that. And like, we had a small church, but they would kind of go through everyone and like take turns inviting people over and just opening their home and sharing a meal. But, this is one of the reflection questions you ask that's kind of related to that. And that is, how has advancement hindered you from cultivating friendships? Because if we're going to invite someone to a meal or invite somebody over, then that takes time. And I just, that really was kind of convicting for me too, because like these relationships and stepping out there, like it requires boldness, but it also requires a sacrifice of time, doesn't it?
2: Yeah, absolutely. And honestly, you know, time is the one thing that people can't seem to get any time these days. You can't seem to find the time, or everybody wishes for more than 24 hours in a day. But truthfully, to say, hey, I would love to have lunch with you. That's probably going to take one time to either get there or time to, if you're having them over at your house, you know, you got to prepare the food or go get the food. They have to come there. There's all these different logistical things. So there's a slight inconvenience, right? And it's trying to get around the inconveniences and remember, hey, you know, like God gave me this amount of time today and what I get done in this moment is what is supposed to be done. And it's giving yourself enough grace, but knowing that the person that you're supposed to be with, or you're supposed to share that time with, is supposed to be there and equally important to be held in that situation.
1: Yeah, that's so true. I mean, how many times, I know for myself, like, and I imagine for others too, maybe, like, we're busy and it's because it's something good. It's like, it's related to your job or maybe even a ministry thing, like a church thing. And it's like, I'm sorry, I don't have time to talk to you right now. And it's like, wait, God probably put that person in front of me for a reason. And I'm thinking I'm off doing something important, but you know, I could have engaged with that person and just slowed down. Time to get around the inconvenience. That's a great quote. That's so good. But I also wanted to talk to you about maybe some of the hard seasons. And so you mentioned like stepping out of our comfort zone and living in boldness and stepping forward into what God has for us. And even if we're inconvenienced along the way, but I know we all have seasons that are difficult, or we have disappointment or tragedy or doubt. And so it can be really hard to try to discern what God has for us when we're walking through those kinds of seasons. So I would love to hear any encouragement that you have to offer on that as well.
2: Well, hard seasons come to everybody. And if you're not walking through a hard season right now, one, be thankful. And two, brace yourself, because you're probably getting up to one. But when you're kind of walking through those hard seasons, it's always good to find time to be still. And if you are a person of faith, listen for God's voice. And if you are, I know like there's a heavy influx coming into Christian culture and people are experiencing revival in their hearts, which is so incredible. Mm-hmm. But if you still have not, you know, figured out really what faith is, and you are walking through a hard season, just take time to be quiet, because God very well could be nudging on your heart. But it's taking that time, being still, and listening, because so often our phones are going off. We're probably getting 3 or 4 calls at one time, or text messages are lighting up. We're getting emails, so much. So take time to just get quiet. And that can maybe just mean you just sit outside in nature, or you sit and journal, whatever that looks like. But those hard seasons will come. And then coming out of those hard seasons, they're always so beautiful when we've discerned what God has been saying to us.
1: Yeah, I love that. And that is sometimes a bold move or an uncomfortable move for a lot of people when we haven't allowed ourselves to just be still. And maybe something inside of us knows that we haven't allowed ourselves to sit there and be still, but that is where we encounter the Holy Spirit, I think. We're winding down here, but I would love to just hear again your heart. When people read your book, Reclaiming Boldness, or encounter the other aspects of your ministry, what's your heart for them? What do you want them to take away?
2: Yeah, well, when people read the book, I just hope that, one, they're encouraged to take that one bold step every day. I think definitely as a culture, we have seen the shift of, well, if it's scary, I'm not going to do it, because what if this and this happens? And I totally get it. I know, you know, life is not the best to us when we take risks, but sometimes that's where the most rewarding part is. So I would just encourage people, make one bold step every day, because you're going to see the fruit, and we want to live a life of good fruit. So just take that one bold step every day. Maybe it's sending the text message to somebody that you haven't talked to in a while, or maybe it's trying a new food because you want to be more adventurous with your eating. Whatever it may be, try that new thing every single day, and take back the lie that the enemy has spoken over you, that you can't live a life that is full.
1: Yeah, so beautiful. Well, Megan Pfeiffer here, thank you for joining us on Point of View today. It's been wonderful talking with you. If you would like to get a copy of Megan's book, Reclaiming Boldness, or check out any other aspect of her ministry, she has podcasts and blogs and articles that you can look at, then go to pointofview.net. We have the link to her website and you can see everything that she has to offer. Don't go anywhere because we're going to a break, but when we come back, I'm going to give you a little bit of a preview of what's coming up next on the Know Why podcast. Stay tuned.
0: In 19th century London, two towering historical figures did battle, not with guns and bombs, but words and ideas. London was home to Karl Marx, the father of communism, and legendary Baptist preacher Charles Spurgeon. 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Marx sought to destroy religion, the family, and everything the Bible supports. Spurgeon stood against him, warning of socialism's dangers. Spurgeon understood Christianity is not just religious truth, it is truth for all of life. 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

0: 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And now, here again is Liberty McCarter.
1: All right, so I promise this applies to what I'm going to talk about that's coming up on the KNOWWHY podcast when the new episode comes out tomorrow. But I did promise that I would talk a little bit more about this whole issue of a digital twin or online replica, because at the end of the last hour, I talked about this product, this trend of using artificial intelligence to create a grief bot, or basically an image of somebody that has passed on, and how all it takes is a couple of seconds of a video of them, of their voice, some uploading of some things that they wrote, for a chatbot to be able to generate a convincing video and image and writing that mimics that dead person. And we talked about the problems with that, but there are other areas where the so-called digital twin is being used as well. Case in point, this is an article from the New York Times. When his church goes dark, they talk to his digital twin. Yeah, this is a pastor. And so you can read the article at pointofview.net. This is a pastor, Justin Lester, in California. And again, this is one New York Times profile. I don't know this man. I don't know his heart. It seems like he's trying to do a lot of good things and wants to use technology as a tool to accomplish that. But this is where we have to tell the truth. And I think we're missing the point in a big way. And I don't think it's just this pastor. I don't think it's just people who are using the grief bots, so to speak. I think this reveals a root sin in all of us, and I want to talk about that. But just for an example of some of the other ways that the so-called digital twin is being used. Now, again, this is where you upload your video of yourself or a recording of yourself, and as much of your own writings, or in the case of a pastor, sermons, etc., that you've written, and you try to customize a chatbot to be able to replicate you and your voice and your, you know, supposedly what you would say or think or do or suggest in a situation. Here's how much people are using those. This says Lester, and that's the pastor, and hundreds of others have brought AI into its most human form yet by transferring their thoughts into data and building online replicas of themselves. The digital twins can answer in the real person's voice and apply their thinking on demand for anyone who wants to chat online or call. Some companies now build twins that sit on Zoom calls for CEOs or manage projects while their owners are on vacation. Professors at Clemson University deploy them to answer student questions at 2 a.m. There's another man, again, this goes back to the grief bot, who created a digital twin after he was diagnosed with terminal cancer so his wife could still talk to him. I know we've probably all said at some point when we've been really busy, I wish there was two of me or more versions of me. Well, some people think that, well, with AI, there can be. So why not? That was this pastor's argument. He is reported here. The reporter was there when he introduced this to his congregation. And he said, it's a digital version of my mind. If I'm asleep or traveling, you don't have to wait. You can have 24-hour access, 24/7 access to this other version of me. Well, first of all, no, it's not his mind. It's not a digital version of his mind just because it has, he's uploaded things that he's written or said or spoken in the past. It's still not his mind. It's fundamentally different. It is a completely different kind of thing. And, you know, maybe the chatbot can generate answers to somebody's questions based on something that he has talked about before. But think about this. When we are speaking with somebody in person or even digitally, but they're in real time, and we're actually processing the things that they are telling us, then we have room for the Holy Spirit to inspire us whenever we respond back for a new thought or idea based on the context or that individual to occur to us that is applicable in that situation. So it is not a version of anybody's mind to say, well, here's everything that I've said in the past. Here's all my data. Now upload that. And this is going to generate a response that's consistent with that. Now, maybe in some instances that might seem helpful, but it's not the same as actually talking to somebody's mind. So calling it a digital version of anybody's mind is not even true. And so the way that he kind of couched this was actually inspiration from Paul, who said he called this cutting edge technology. I don't know if it was cutting edge, but it was just letter writing, and how when he was imprisoned or unable to visit churches, he would write letters to, quote, extend his presence so his ideas could travel beyond his body. Again, that's completely different. That's fundamentally different, because even in a letter, even in delayed communication, you are still the one that is actually coming up with the words, coming up with the language, or in the case of Paul, inspired by the Holy Spirit. So it's not the same as extending your ministry digitally by creating a chatbot to do ministry for you. But what happened is, you know, why is this? And again, I don't know the motivations here, and so I don't want to come across as judgmental. But one of the things that he found is somebody who really advocates for technology and churches to implement the latest technology. His congregation was growing really fast, and he began to travel every week to preach elsewhere or advise other church leaders on how to adapt AI into their church situations. And so here's what the article says. It was impossible to pastor hundreds of people with the same intimacy that he had before. And so this is why he wanted to create this, so that he could continue to be available to answer questions to his congregants, even when he wasn't actually available for a conversation. Now, here is where I humbly suggest that I think this is a pride issue, because, and maybe we don't want to see it like that, but if you are growing as a church, I mean, good. There's a lot of churches that are dwindling. And yeah, congregants are needy. People are going through grief. They're experiencing these hard seasons. They have theological questions. You know, there's all kinds of reasons why somebody wants to talk to a pastor. And if you've ever served on a church staff or as a pastor or been in ministry, then you understand that. But if you're growing at that rate and you have a congregation that is hungry for connection and questions, and they have those

walking away from just having shook his hand. And he actually says, you know, I wonder why she didn't just come up and ask me the question. That and here's the thing. He can actually see the questions that people ask. Like, he gets a report from the AI every morning of what questions people are asking, so he can see. Well, I think it's obvious. Like, if you, we've been talking about this. We just talked about it with Megan, too. If in this digital age that we're in, where people are really getting used to interacting with people online or interacting with chatbots, there's not a whole lot of the personal friction. So it can be a lot less intimidating to just talk with the digital version and feel like you're speaking with your pastor, even if you are intimidated to step out in boldness and actually ask your real life pastor a real question. But he kind of set that up. So here are some of the questions that people are asking. He would get these reports. He would see that engagement with the quote digital twin peaked at 11 p.m. And it's, you know, late night distress. People are having these questions late at night. There are, you know, questions about, I think that I'm confused about my gender identity, or my marriage is falling apart, or how, you know, a married couple, how are we supposed to relate to each other? What are the biblical roles for husbands and wives? Or somebody needing encouragement because they're about to have heart surgery the next day, and so they're talking to the digital version of their pastor for care. And he goes through and says, you know, in these conversations with the digital twin, it responded how I would have. But it's just not the same. And so this is going to kind of take me into what I talk about on the Know Why podcast this week, because I think so much of the root of all of our issues today, whether we're talking about AI or we're just talking about our personal lives, is that we don't want to acknowledge our own limitations. If we acknowledge our own limitations, then that means we can't actually do everything on our own, and we need God, and we might need other people too. And so people are talking about agentic AI, where you can have AI agents, whether in the context of ministry or, like, you know, in companies, in work, where, oh, it can do so much stuff for me. And we're not really pausing to think, why are we wanting a tool that can make us feel like we're doing more than we could ever be capable of actually doing as an individual? Is it because of pride? Is it because we don't want to trust God? We don't want to build those relationships to train up other people or delegate responsibility? I think a lot of it does come down to pride and refusing to acknowledge our limits. Continue talking about that for a few more minutes when we get back from this short break.

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1: Okay, how fun would it be to have a Point of View book club? I think we kind of already have one because Kirby has the opportunity to interview a lot of great authors, as do I when I get the chance to fill in for him. And so we already talk about so many great books at Point of View. And so those are always great recommendations for you if you're looking for another book to read. But most of the ones we talk about are nonfiction or devotional or, you know, something that's really going to make you think. I think we need a fiction book club too. And I'm going to give you the first recommendation. So this is not a new book. And I took the liberty of talking about it on the Know Why podcast, which is going to come out tomorrow. So here's a little preview of what that episode will entail. But I read another C.S. Lewis book. You know, I grew up reading The Chronicles of Narnia. I was such a fan of C.S. Lewis. I've read some of his other great works as I've gotten older, like Mere Christianity and The Abolition of Man. But I had never read his space trilogy. And I had a lot of people, including Doug Smith, who has been on Point of View, tell me that I needed to read it. And they were saying, you know, C.S. Lewis wrote this book in, or this trilogy in the 1940s, but the last book is really about artificial intelligence. It's like so crazy. And when you read The Abolition of Man, which is a nonfiction book by C.S. Lewis, it's actually adapted from a collection of his speeches or essays, I think, that he did. He was very wise. He foresaw a lot of what was happening, not because he predicted the future, but I think he just had a really good tap on human nature and really understood it. And he understood our impulses and he understood where they would lead. And lo and behold, they have. So what I didn't realize was that the third book in C.S. Lewis's space trilogy, the title of the book is That Hideous Strength, is actually the fictional counterpart to his book, The Abolition of Man. So if you've read The Abolition of Man and you haven't read That Hideous Strength, it's going to come together so well. But even if you haven't read The Abolition of Man, even if you haven't read the first two books in the space trilogy, you can read this one. Now, why am I talking about C.S. Lewis sci-fi novel published in 1945? Well, I think it connects with what I was talking about just a minute ago. So I read this book. I was told that it was, you know, kind of very fast paced and, you know, sci-fi and fantasy and a little bit creepy because it's really, you know, kind of predicting a lot of things that we're seeing unfolding now. And I open the book and I start reading it and it's about marriage. And I did not expect that. And I was like, okay, this is just kind of setting it up. Like, you know, we're going to learn about, you know, this girl on this great adventure, this sci-fi adventure, through the POV of Jane and Mark, who are the married couple at the center of the story. And the theme of marriage kept reemerging throughout because, yes, there is a married couple at the center of the plot. They both go on their separate journeys, but it keeps coming back to their marriage, which is not great, in the story. And I was kind of annoyed. I was like, why is Lewis harping on this? Why is he harping on like their attitudes toward each other? This is sci-fi. Like I want to get to the interesting stuff. But what I realized is that there was a reason that he was focusing on that. And it all gets back to pride. So not any spoilers, just kind of understanding the basic characters here. You have Jane, the wife that is the main character. She eventually realizes, and it's pretty evident, you see it pretty early on, that she has been too attached to her freedom or her perceived freedom in her mind to be able to fully give herself to her marriage. And that is the problem that we see today. So much so. In fact, on a break just a minute ago, I was looking at X, and there is another viral post going around that is encouraging young men not to get married in their 20s because they will lose their freedom. And if you do that, you'll be miserable. Never mind that there's so much data talking about how much married men are actually happier and healthier and things like that, and married people in general. But specifically, and we've seen this messaging toward young women too, like don't get married, don't commit, don't settle down. It'll make you unhappy. It'll make you miserable. You'll lose your freedom. Well, that's not a new message. We also see in the counterpart, we see the husband here in Lewis's novel who is very much using people. He's using people, even his wife, as a means to his own end, as a version of self-promotion. At the point, the core of both of those problems though, is a kind of self-worship where you're not willing to actually love sacrificially or really love somebody else for their own sake outside of what you might gain in the process. And that's a form of pride. And so let's expand a little bit and talk about kind of what else happens in the story. You have something that really happened at the Tower of Babel. And I think we're seeing it in Silicon Valley today, but in That Hideous Strength, in the novel that Lewis wrote, it's called Bellbury. And it's that kind of the central location where this new institution is trying to rebuild the world essentially on their own terms. And what I realized as I was reading this book is that at Pride, which historically Christians have called it the queen of vices, like this is the root sin. It's a rebellion against the order that God created. It's a rebellion saying we know better. We don't want to live within the authority of creation that God has ordained. We want to create our own version of life in the world and do things in such a manner that we can control them. Everything from how we view intelligence and how we want to solve the problem of aging to how we even procreate. So it's interesting that a lot of the things that the bad guys in That Hideous Strength propose in terms of living, this is a quote, with make our brains live with less and less body, learn how to reproduce ourselves without copulation. Sounds kind of weird, probably sounded weird in 1945. But today you have Sam Altman, the OpenAI CEO, and many others in Silicon Valley who have paid $10,000 worth of down payment to Netcomb, which is a company that is researching how to upload your mind to the cloud. And Sam Altman has said, I assume my brain will be uploaded to the cloud. Now, that's a very extreme version of transhumanism, which is the merging of biology with technology. But there are many people who are advocating for that as some sort of solution to the problem of aging and death in the natural world. We also see eugenics emerging again, with people intentionally using IVF not as a fertility treatment, but so that they can screen their embryos and only implant the best ones. And we actually have people who are leading these companies saying this is the way that children will be brought into the world in the future. So once again, we see this. And why? It all sounds very sci-fi, you know, very fantastical and very strange. But I think it goes back to that root of we want to remake the world and creation and life on our own terms. We don't want to accept the world that God has created, because if we do that, we're going to have to accept God, and we're going to have to accept that he does demand something of us. He demands our loyalty and our heart. This is a great quote from Paul Kingsnorth. He wrote a book that came out last fall called Against the Machine, and it really has stuck with me. He says, because of all the technology that we have, we seek openly now to become the gods we always wanted to be, using technology as the force which will get us there. So to bring this back to marriage, which is kind of where the book ends, and I won't give any more details so as to avoid spoilers, is that whether we are wanting to create an alternate reality where we can somehow escape biology, or whether we are wanting to just escape familial commitments and our responsibility to other individuals who are made in the image of God, at the root of it is pride. And I think that that's why Lewis couched this really fascinating sci-fi kind of science fantasy novel and tied this bow at the beginning of an end, talking about marriage and sacrificial love. If we submit to God and the order that he has created, we will flourish and be so happy. The more we rebel against that because of our pride, which is what's been going on since the Garden of Eden, we're actually not happy and we won't ultimately succeed. But we're out of time for today. Thank you so much for listening to Point of View today. Thanks, Megan, for engineering the show, and Derek for producing the show. Kirby will be with you tomorrow, Dr. Matthews on Thursday, and I'll be back on Friday for the weekend edition. So thanks for listening to Point of View.
0: The Bible tells us not to worry, and yet there is a lot of worrying stuff in our world today. Thankfully, the Bible doesn't stop at telling us not to worry. God gives us a next step. He says we need to pray. But sometimes even knowing what to pray can be difficult, and that is why Point of View has relaunched our Pray for America movement, a series of weekly emails to guide you in prayer for our nation.
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